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Plus, a recap of the Jags' resounding victory over the Cleveland Browns from First Coast News sportscaster Rachel Phillips. 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
1: Welcome to First Coast Connect. I'm Ann Schindler. Today, Florida realtors line up behind a ballot measure to cut property taxes. We discuss what it means now that the lobbying group has dropped $10 million into the Amendment 3 fight. Later in the program, we talk to the director of a new local production of the Pulitzer and Tony Award-winning play, I Am My Own Wife. And a historic opportunity for thrift seekers as Riverside Avondale Preservation hosts its first ever community yard sale. But first, a $10 million cash infusion kicks off the battle over Amendment 3 in earnest. Here to help us break down who benefits and who's going to pay, we're joined by investigative reporter Jason Garcia. He covers corporate influence on state policy and is the publisher of the Seeking Rents newsletter and podcast. Jason, welcome back to the program.
2: Yeah, thanks for having me. It's good to see you again.
1: Good to see you as well. Thanks for doing this. If you would just start us off by reminding us of the broad outlines of Amendment 3, what it says and what it is aiming to do.
2: Yeah, so there are kind of two main pieces to Amendment 3. This is this big property tax overhaul amendment. There's more to it than that, but there's two central pieces. And the first is that it would supersize what's known as the homestead exemption, a tax break for primary homeowners. So the people that live in the home they own. And so when you think about property taxes, it's a function of both your tax rate and also the taxable value of your property. This would lop off $250,000 of taxable value off of every primary home in Florida. So you think if you've got a house that's worth $500,000, it would be taxed. It would be taxed as if it were worth only $250,000. And that's basically quintupling the existing homestead exemption. So that's a major immediate sort of property tax cut on primary homes. But there is also this second piece for all other properties, for businesses, for vacation homes, for second homes. And what that is a tax cap that will limit just how much the taxable value of those properties can grow each year. And it will limit it to 5%. And what that means is that over time, as like, you know, think about the Magic Kingdom at Walt Disney World, as it appreciates in value, as it grows each year, its market value will grow at one rate, but its taxable value will grow at no more than 5% a year. So over time, what you will start to see is there will be this big differential that builds up where it is worth a much higher figure than it is actually taxed at. And they call that a non-homestead assessment cap. So you've got this giant homestead exemption plus a non-homestead cap. And those are the two big pieces. And the effect of it is you lop off a big chunk of property tax revenue right off the bat with this homestead exemption, but then you continue to choke off property tax revenue through this assessment cap as the gap widens between the market value and the taxable value of all that other property.
1: And just philosophically, what is driving this? I mean, this would increase, you say, kind of ultimately, at least in the short term, raise that homestead exemption to $250,000, but it's currently $50,000. What drives that in the first place? Like, why do we have a homestead exemption in Florida? And why are some people interested in increasing it?
2: Well, the logic behind it is the goal of a homestead exemption and these kind of homestead tax breaks is you're trying to make it more affordable for homeowners to stay in their homes over time. As their, you know, as the value of their property grows, their tax bill grows, all other things being equal. And so there is kind of a noble goal with a lot of these pieces. You know, there's an assessment cap on homestead property as well. The challenge is every time you do something like that, you create all these distortions. So one of the things that happens when you cut property tax rates or cut property taxes, you end up sort of boosting the actual value of the home, the price of the home. So what happens is you might be cutting taxes for existing homeowners, but that you are essentially shifting that cost on to future home buyers, to people that are trying to buy homes for the first time, renters. And so housing becomes more expensive and more out of reach for those folks. So you kind of think of it like a balloon that where if you squeeze on one place, you create all something else pops somewhere else. You've got all these different pieces of effects. But the goal is to try and make owning a home more expensive or more affordable, but it really only helps people that already own homes.
1: And all of this, though, is the rising tax rates that you're trying to avoid with a homestead exemption or increasing the homestead exemption. That's all predicated on home values increasing. Is that right? I mean, right. It's kind of, this is in a marketplace where people are paying more taxes because their homes are worth a lot more.
2: Yeah, that's right. And just to sort of like continue on and like the sort of the balloon analogy, and what makes it really challenging for folks to understand like how much they might actually save if you are a homeowner is that, you know, this will like lop off the a big chunk of the value of a homestead property, but this is such a large homestead property tax. This and the non-homestead exemption together, that you're essentially talking about wiping out somewhere in the neighborhood of 25% of all local government property tax collection. This is the main revenue source for your cities, your counties, your towns, right? This is they're the only revenue source they solely control. And when you wipe out that much money, like just think about it in the context of your own budget. You know, if you lost 25% of your income, what happens? You're probably going to have to start cutting a bunch of expenses, or you're not going to eat out as much. You might not buy as many new clothes. You might make clothes last longer. You're also probably going to have to go looking for new revenue. You might start driving for DoorDash and that sort of thing. So cities, counties, and towns are going to have to do this exact sort of thing. So one of the things you will almost certainly see is a bunch of places will raise their property tax rates, right? So that'll offset some of the exemption decrease, but you'll see new taxes and fees come into place. Like maybe you'll start paying a fee to use your park, or the summer camp program that you send your kids to the cost of that might go up significantly. And then you will also see services cut way back. So you might see, like, for instance, towns that do twice a week trash collection might go to once a week, that kind of thing, right? And so all of this it gets really complicated even for existing homeowners to say, you're going to save money. You will save some money, but you're going to give some of it back somehow in other taxes and fees. So when you're dealing with this kind of overall sort of whole scale changes, it's really complicated to sort of model out the impacts.
1: And so your recent reporting has looked at this big cash infusion from Florida Realtors, which is a statewide lobby and a fairly powerful one. And you can tell us more about that. But just at the outset, explain to us, because you're talking about, you know, the fallout from this homestead exemption property tax cut, if it passes, if voters approve it in November with 60% or more of the vote, about all of these kind of amenities that we could lose, whether it's right, twice a week trash pickup, or parks that we don't have to pay to enter, or, you know, holiday events, decorations, cleanups, things like that. It doesn't impact schools, but all of these other things are things that realtors often prioritize when they're talking about why a place is desirable. You know, it's this great place to live. It's not just the house, but it's the community. It's, you know, all of these things that come packed in with where you are located. Right. So why are they backing this? How do they see the long and short term benefits of this amendment?
2: Yeah, I think it's pretty simple in the context of, like, one of the sort of clear things that is sort of, there's lots of economic research and literature, including by the way, from the realtors themselves or real estate, national realtor organizations, that when you lower property taxes, the price of a home, the upfront price of a home rises, right? So when you think about it, the value of a home, when people go to buy a home, they're factoring in the long-term costs of what it will cost to own that home, right? So they're thinking about property insurance, they're thinking about property taxes, they're factoring in mortgage interest, right? And that all affects how much they can afford to pay for the home, right? So you cut those long-term costs and the present day value, the present day price will rise. This is the exact same reason that home prices tend to rise when interest rates fall, right? And so for realtors who make their living off real estate commissions that are based on the sales price of the home, I think it's a very simple calculation of, one of the first order effects of a big property tax increase is a spike in home prices. And that's an immediate spike in real estate agent commissions for every home sale they do, right? Which is particularly important right now. We're in a market where, you know, home sales have been slowing, prices have been declining a bit. So this becomes an immediate way to goose those prices if you're a real estate agent that makes your living, that does better when homes sell for more money. Now, to your point, there is, like, a longer term calculus here that if this leads to, you know, if communities are not building as many parks, if they're not maintaining trails, or if they're canceling after school programs or pricing them to the point that they're out of it, there's all these kind of, like, quality of life factors. If they're not, you know, paving as many trails or sidewalks in communities, there's all these quality of life factors that can deteriorate. And to your point about school property taxes are exempt from this, but this will absolutely impact schools, right? You can't wipe out 25% of local government revenue and then not expect, you know, that to have an impact on school resource officers, on summer programs, on after school programming and stuff that local governments pay rather than the school districts. And so all of that could long term sort of put a downward pressure on home values again. But I think for a lobbying group like the Florida Realtors, that's a tomorrow problem. Right now, the advantage of getting an immediate sort of goose in prices is more important. And we solve the other problems down the road.
1: If you're just joining us, we're talking to investigative reporter Jason Garcia of the Seeking Rents newsletter and podcast. He has been reporting on a big cash infusion into the state's Amendment 3 fight by the realtors lobby. 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I want to take a call from Tom at NAS Jax. Good morning, Tom. Go ahead.
3: Good morning. My question is, if the amendment passes and the exemption goes up to $250,000, how does that affect many of us here in Jacksonville whose homes are worth way less than $250,000? Even with the added market value of lower property taxes, there's no way imaginable my house or the 101 houses in my neighborhood are going to be worth $250,000. Does that mean that we pay zero in taxes for as long as we live in that house? That's my question. Thank you.
1: Good question, Tom. Jason, can you tell us about that?
2: It means you would pay zero in property taxes to your local government, to your cities, your counties, to your water management district, to any sort of, if there's like a library district or a fire MSTU, they call them, those districts. You would still pay school property taxes, but if the assessed value of your home is lower than $250,000, you will be removed. It's actually, as I say this, there's a little unclear about, there's a little piece of this that is unclear in the way the amendment is written and whether or not there might be a little sliver, but I believe the way this would work is, yeah, you would be completely removed and you would only start paying taxes to your local governments again if the assessed value of your home rose beyond $250,000. Except, you know, I mentioned that there's another piece of this amendment, like those, we talked about the two big pieces. This also creates a process by which they could continue to increase the homestead exemption all the way to 100%, meaning eliminating homestead property taxes entirely without any future vote by Florida voters, without ever having to go back for permission to Florida voters. So this $250,000 exemption will continue to rise at minimum by inflation, but it could rise more significantly. So yeah, if you've got a home below $250,000, you would be essentially eliminated from paying property taxes to your city, your county, and your water management district, those kind of governments.
1: So I want to ask you about that, because his question is asking about, you know, homes at the lower end in terms of their value, things that are, you know, not necessarily high end homes, but more of a traditional home in certainly this part of the state. But realtors, their own analysis have found that this proposal would disproportionately benefit wealthy Floridians. And I wonder if you can kind of connect that for us. I mean, they have certainly looked at how, you know, renters would be cut out of the equation. But I mean, their own research and their own reporting has shown that it would benefit wealthy Floridians more than less wealthy Floridians.
2: And the reason for that is what we talked about earlier, and that is essentially what you're doing is creating a big break for existing homeowners that is ultimately borne by future homebuyers, by renters. So you're essentially, one way to think of it is, rather than a tax cut, it's a giant tax shift, right? And you are shifting the burden from people that already own homes, which tends to be the biggest source of people's wealth. You know, on average, wealthier people are more likely to own a home, right? And you're shifting that off onto people who don't yet own a home, but might want to buy one before, and for whom homeownership will become increasingly out of reach, right? And so they won't be able to get in on sort of that wealth escalator that owning property can become. So that's kind of the regressive nature of what's happening here, in the way you are essentially shifting the burden, the value you are providing to existing homeowners will get paid for in large part by people that don't own homes.
1: I want to take a call from Jim at the Beaches. Good morning, Jim. Go ahead.
4: Good morning, and thank you for taking my call. I'm a retiree who's lived at the Beaches for over 25 years, and I have watched my property value skyrocket. But at the same time, I have not seen my Social Security and my pension and all that skyrocket as much as my property value has. And so I look at Proposition 3 as a way to rebalance that to where it's fair for everybody across the board. I may be considered wealthy in some people's opinion just because I own a home that originally I bought that was well under $250,000, but now the house is worth significantly more than $250,000, but by no means am I a rich person. And I think what this amendment's trying to do is balance that out to where the ratios are more equitable. Thank you.
1: Thanks, Jim. I mean, I think a lot of people are in Jim's situation, Jason, where they're kind of house rich, but they actually could not ever afford to move into that community and buy in the community that they live in because they've lived there such a long time that the housing prices have way outstripped their income and kind of their wealth level. Is this going to help people like that be able to better afford to remain in their homes?
2: Yeah, there's a couple of things. Folks in situations where you've owned a home that's appreciated, we already have a very significant tax break to protect against that situation. It's called Save Our Homes. You know, we talked earlier about this assessment cap that this would create for non-homestead property. We already have a much stricter assessment cap for homestead, for primary homes. So your home value, since I believe 1992, the taxable value of your home cannot grow by more than 3% each year, no matter how high the market value of that home goes. So even if your home has like quintupled in value each year, your taxable value can't grow more than 3% a year. So we already have a protection in place to keep people in homes from being priced out of their own home by rising property values. So this amendment doesn't affect Save Our Homes whatsoever. But what it does is, like, one of the challenges with that is, it creates these market distortions, right? So because of Save Our Homes, you can have a situation where two identical houses in a neighborhood, they could be the same make, exact same floor plan, same model, built the same time, same fixtures, everything. It could be identical houses, but one homeowner might be paying three times as much in property taxes solely because they happened to buy like last year versus 15 years ago, right? So you create all these kind of distortions because of these tax caps. And so, well, it is noble to try and keep people in their homes through an assessment cap, you create all these other problems. And so what you sometimes hear from folks, and maybe this is what the caller was kind of alluding to, is folks don't have to worry about being priced out of their home by property taxes, but then it becomes a situation where they might be reluctant to move, because once you buy a new property, these assessment caps reset to the point where, you know, your taxes will once again be based on the market value of your home. So if you're an existing homeowner that, you know, has owned your home for 15, 20 years and have been sort of accruing this massive differential because of Save Our Homes, and you suddenly go and buy a new home where your property tax bill is resetting to the market value of the property, you can see this big spike, and it makes people reluctant to move. But even there, the Florida legislature has sort of magnified this. In 2008, voters approved this amendment. We call it portability, where you're allowed to take some of that differential with you. So you can even take some of the savings you have built up under Save Our Homes, buy a new home, and use those savings to still knock down some of the assessed value. And should you automatically start out paying property taxes on less of the value than the home is actually worth. And again, each one of these breaks drives up the cost, the actual price of housing, which for folks that aren't already on this escalator, it just makes it that much harder to get there. So while it is, true that a big goal of of tax policy is to keep people in their homes, keep them being priced out, and you wouldn't want people to be priced out of their homes just by virtue of values going up, we already have that protection in place in Save Our Homes, in portability, and people have to sort of grapple with the fact that in doing so, we create these other effects that include making homeownership more unaffordable for folks that don't already own their homes.
1: So my producer is reminding me, and we should say, you know, this is a staggered implementation. And so the $250,000 exemption is not the first year level.
2: The second year.
1: Yeah.
2: Right.
1: And could eventually, although it's vaguely written and not clear how it would happen, as you mentioned earlier, could eventually become 100%, you know, that would be exempt, except for schools. But in terms of the local, I want to ask, what it means to have the realtors enter this battle with this amount of cash at this point, because we know that there have been some efforts, including alliances of local governments and municipalities, to push back on Amendment 3, citing the burden that they're going to face in terms of budgetary gutting, essentially. We know right. that, you know, Duval County has been one of the more significant, is estimated to have some of the more significant impacts because right. of the size of its budget and because of where the money comes from.
2: Yeah, it is significant. The realtors entry is significant from the, particularly from this context. One of the things that was sort of interestingly shaping up is that there was nobody actually actively supporting this amendment, because what we're seeing is like widespread opposition across the spectrum. So you're seeing, for instance, the Florida Sheriff's Association, which represents the county, the 67 elected sheriffs around the state, has come out and opposed it because public safety, fire, police, and EMS is the number one expense of all local governments, right? So you have police and firefighters all across the state coming out in opposition to Amendment 3 because they're genuinely worried that this is going to lead to cuts to public safety. And I should stress, by the way, there was an effort in the Florida legislature to amend this proposal to specifically exclude public safety. And that was voted down by the Republican legislature, by Republicans in the legislature specifically, as sort of what I think you can take as an acknowledgement that nobody believes you could actually cut this much property taxes without affecting those sort of things. But in addition to the police and fire, you've had, you know, teachers have come out against it, because even though, again, it doesn't directly cut school property taxes, there will be impact on schools as schools are sort of forced to shoulder a bunch of costs that local governments had been taking. You've seen small and rural towns come out against this because there's a lot of rural towns around the state that are already sort of saying, we'll just have to dissolve, right? We'll have to just merge with the county. We cannot function under this sort of thing. And so there's been this like really broad base of opposition, and there hadn't really been a notable interest group in support until the realtors came along. And that's important because any proposed constitutional amendment in Florida has to get 60% of the vote. So, you know, that's a high bar, even with something that's sort of like instinctively appealing, like a tax cut, that 60% is tough to get to, particularly when there is opposition to it, right? And so the realtors stepping up and becoming sort of, you know, being willing to spend $10 million or likely even more than that on advertisements, on that sort of thing, is a significant development in terms of whether or not this Amendment 3 can get to 60%.
1: And as you mentioned, I mean, there has been pushback from first responders, the Fraternal Order of Police, the Florida Association of Fire Chiefs have been strenuously opposed to this. And we're starting to see some, you know, local individuals as well, including, you know, some sort of high profile lawmen like Grady Judd and Polk County.
2: Right. Yeah, it's the rare proposal that unites like Polk County Sheriff Grady Judd with the Florida Policy Institute, which is an organization that like advocates for Medicaid expansion. So this is what I mean by it's across the spectrum, because, you know, the truth is local governments affect everything, right? Your city, county, and town is like, this is the plumbing of communities all over the place, right? And so there is not a soul in Florida who is not in some way impacted by the services and facilities that their local government provides. So, and there are the people that are kind of attuned to that are the folks that are most especially likely to be wary of sort of wiping out 25% of that revenue without a clear sort of understanding of what happens next.
1: So, I mean, you've been doing great reporting on Amendment 3 on all kinds of subjects at Seeking Rents. I mean, I personally would say I'm interested in knowing more about the kind of burden shifting you're talking about when it comes to schools, because I think people would be interested to know the kinds of ways that schools could be inheriting costs, even though they're exempt from this amendment if it passes. What do you think people should be paying attention to now? What are you going to be looking at yourself as the weeks go by moving towards this November vote?
2: Yeah, I think one of the things to keep an eye on will be how many elected officials start to take positions on this, because you've got a situation where there are a number of elected officials that genuinely do think this is a bad policy, particularly the way, and we should stress, by the way, it didn't have to be this way. Like, the governor and the Florida legislature have been talking about doing some sort of big property tax reform for more than a year. And they even set aside $1 million to do like a professional study to have like the state's nonpartisan professional economists try and model what would happen and look at what like responsible reform could look like. So we didn't just sort of throw a grenade into cities, counties, and towns around the state and then like sort of we'll see what happens when it comes time to rebuild. But the governor vetoed that money. And not only that, when they put Amendment 3 on the ballot, they rushed to get it on the ballot. They literally spent 27 hours in a special session to do this. And they did it before their own economists could even study this specific proposal. And so this whole exercise has been an attempt to hide the ball and to get people to focus on kind of, I often say, try and get people to focus on just the dessert part of the meal rather than all the vegetables that also come with it. And so I'll be looking to see if elected officials, both those that support it, actually come out and sort of do anything to try and get this across the finish line, or those that oppose it are willing to sort of come out and put their names on the line, because it's a tough vote politically, because it is a tax cut on the surface, right? And so that, I think, is important to watch. And the other thing is just sort of, you know, we're seeing so many communities around this state grappling with what we often call preemption. And this is essentially the state of Florida coming in and taking powers away from local communities. Like in Northeast Florida, there's been this enormous controversy over agricultural enclave, right? There's all these development projects that were once denied or once provided, or they're now being approved because the legislature essentially stripped the local government, St. John's County in this case, of any power to regulate or control those sprawl projects, right? And this is kind of preemption on steroids. And the reason I say that is property taxes are the one revenue source in Florida that is reserved exclusively to local governments. This is by the Florida Constitution. This is why the legislature can't just cut property taxes itself, why this has to go to voters in the first place. But if you take away a big chunk, you wipe out a big chunk of property taxes, and you make cities and counties and towns reliant on different revenue sources, on other tax entities, those are ultimately controlled by the legislature. So the legislature can constantly be second guessing cities and counties and towns on who they're taxing, what they're taxing, how they're raising money. And so this will further consolidate power in decision-making power in Tallahassee rather than in your local communities. And so folks, one of the things I'll be watching for is folks that are dealing with things like the agricultural enclave issue, like Senate Bill 180, which has caused such planning headaches across the state. Folks making the connection between Amendment 3 is the same kind of dynamic, just on the revenue side of the equation.
1: Well, you can find his reporting, his excellent reporting, and you can subscribe to Jason Garcia's Seeking Rents newsletter at jasongarcia.substack.com. I hope we have you back on again soon. Jason, thanks so much for joining us today.
2: Yeah, it's always a pleasure to talk to you. Thanks for having me.
1: All right. Up next, a new play explores the complicated legacy of an LGBTQ icon turned secret police informant. We talked to the director of the new production at Five and Dime Theater.

0: Welcome back. Pulitzer Prize and Tony Award-winning play explores the true story of a trans woman who survived murderous and repressive Nazi and communist regimes, but whose legacy has become more complicated over time. Here to tell us about the local staging is Denise Reagan, executive director of the Five and Dime Theater. Denise, welcome back.
1: Thanks for having me.
0: We're also joined by Kristen Walsh, director of I Am My Own Wife. Kristen, good morning.
2: Good morning.
0: So this is not an easy story. It really kind of leans into the gray areas. What appealed to you personally about directing it?
2: So the play is a portrait of a woman, right? It is about a complete flawed human being. And so the thing that stood out to me the most was that Charlotte could be seen as a symbol, as an icon, but Doug Wright in his play decided to look at her as a complete person, to include her flaws in there. And I think looking at this woman as a person is sort of the best way to approach her.
0: Yeah, because she has this incredible story that the playwright hears about and is immediately enthralled, as I think kind of act one of the play explores, you know, this incredible LGBTQ icon who survived these terrible oppressive regimes, her personal life with her, you know, kind of very abusive father. And so it tells that side of the story, and that's the side of the story that he initially thought he was going to present. And then it sounds like he really hit a patch of writer's block when he learned then she'd perhaps been working with the Stasi, that she had perhaps profited from, you know, antiquities or, you know, items that ended up in her possession that had been acquired from Jews fleeing, you know, murder and oppression of their own. So it does, in the second half, kind of get into that other side of the story.
2: It does. Yes. He doesn't shy away from it. And in fact, yes, it took him a long time to write this play. He did his initial interviews with her in the early 1990s. And then he didn't write the play until after her death in 2002. And it took him working with another famous playwright, Moises Kaufman, who encouraged him to not hide from her Stasi file, from her potential involvement in all of this, and instead include it and explore what it means for his own understanding of her. And to also ask the question, does it take away from everything that she survived?
0: Yeah. Denise, I'm interested that you chose this. Obviously, Five and Dime likes to select plays that challenge the audience in one way or another. And this is one that I think in today's world, we're often encouraged to look for simple definitions of people or groups of people. You think of cancel culture or just, you know, political ideologies that make someone unacceptable, and forcing people to really explore the depths of a human being's character and the many layers that everybody has in terms of their inclinations, their histories, their tendencies. I'm interested in this particular choice for the theater and its agenda.
1: Yeah, well, complex is definitely one of the, you know, things that we go for. I mean, our mission is to do shows just like this. So, you know, that's incredibly important to us. We have an artistic committee that Kristen is a member of. There's about a dozen people on that sort through dozens and dozens of scripts each year before we choose our final selections. And this, you know, rose to the top, you know, pretty quickly. And, you know, just because it is such a complex and rich story, you know, about a very complex woman. And, you know, it's chilling, you know, when you think about, you know, everything that, you know, went through, everything that she went through, and then everything that the cast is going through to bring it to life.
0: Yeah. It's my understanding that in an early, or perhaps its initial off-Broadway production, it was all one single cast member that portrayed both the lead character and then all of these other, including the playwright.
1: That's right. Kristen has some really strong feelings about that.
0: Okay.
2: I did. Yes. It originally was written as a one person show. But there was a revival production that was done in 2015, I want to say, where they decided to separate it out and have Charlotte be the central character and then add in an ensemble of three other actors to play everyone else. And at the end of it, Doug Wright himself said that he thought it was the better version of the play because it removed, it no longer was about an actor being an incredible actor. It was about her story. So it wasn't about virtuosity anymore. It was about her. And so I really liked that. I liked the idea of letting the play be about the woman and not about the actor.
0: I saw a quote from the playwright talking about the contradictions that he ended up ultimately embracing. And Douglas Wright said that he found the fact that the world was so eager to believe her stories as truth more interesting than the absolute truth. So it is not necessarily just a story of a person, but really a story of ourselves and, you know, how we see truth, how we interpret.
1: It is definitely a story for this time, is it not? I mean, we're living through that, you know, and have been for the last, you know, decade or so about, you know, what is truth, you know, what is fact? And this story, you know, digs through that in a very elegant way. And I think, you know, reveals truth in all of its complexities and idiosyncrasies.
0: And so this is a multi-cast member production then, is that right? Can you tell us a little bit about the cast and how the production takes shape on stage?
2: Yes. So our lead actor is Trevor Kluckman, an incredible actor. And so they've really taken on this incredibly difficult role of Charlotte. And then some of the other characters who are very closely tied to Charlotte, like Charlotte's Aunt Louisa, who was the first person to tell her that she was normal and that it was okay for her to explore the side of herself. And then I have three ensemble actors. One of them, Jack Parmenter, plays Doug Wright himself. I love the fact that Doug wrote himself into this play.
0: Yeah, the playwright. Yes.
2: Exactly. But then he also takes on the very challenging role of Alfred Kirshner, who was a fellow antiques dealer that Charlotte sold out to the Stasi. And so the play does not shy away from the fact that they had this very close relationship. And it presents her story of what happened there, which I don't want to spoil for the audience. but then I have two other amazing actors. I have Benjamin Sandler, who plays a number of characters through this, including John Marks, who is Doug's close friend. And then Nathaniel Dasher, who is just everybody else in the show. He takes on so many different roles. So yes,
1: some of the most despicable characters, sadly.
2: Sadly, unfortunately, he got stuck with a lot of the Stasi characters.
1: He's so convincing, but he's such a nice man.
0: Very good actor. Right. So this production, it runs from the 18th of September until the 26th on Friday, Saturday, Sunday, Monday, Thursday nights. But there is a community conversation that's planned for this Sunday, the September 20th.
1: That's right.
0: Show. Tell us what that is going to entail, what people will find.
1: So we have a wonderful moderator. His name is Patrick Murphy, who is also on the artistic team. Sorry, my throat is just going a little nuts. He will have a couple of subject matter experts that will, help kind of look at the themes of the play and really, you know, unearth them, and then invite the audience to ask questions and really dig into the content of the play.
0: Yeah. What have you been hearing so far, Kristen, about interest in this production?
2: It's been interesting because so many people have no idea who Charlotte von Melsdorf was as a person. But those who do know about her have very strong opinions. And so I've been really encouraging everyone, regardless of whether they know her or not, to come and see the show.
0: And it's sort of like, does anybody know her, right? I mean,
2: exactly. Yes. And that is something that the play really grapples with, is do we actually know this person by the end? But I think that we can say that we understand some aspect of her by the end of the play. I'd be very curious to hear audience reactions to that. And to hear the conversations afterwards.
0: Well, it's I Am My Own Wife. It is at the Five and Dime Theater. We've got a link on our website, but it's going to be performed at Babs Lab in the Cork's Art District, and it runs through the 26th of September. Denise Reagan, Kristen Walsh, congrats on the new play. Thanks for being here today.
1: Thank you.
0: All right. Up next, a historic opportunity for local thrifters. Riverside Avondale Preservation stages its inaugural community yard sale this weekend.

0: Welcome back. Well, if you're looking for a chance to find a treasure in someone else's discard pile, Riverside Avondale Preservation is staging a historic opportunity. Here to tell us about its inaugural community yard sale, we are joined by Riverside Avondale Preservation's Executive Director, Shannon Blankenship. Good morning, Shannon.
1: Hi.
0: Hi. We're also joined by Stephanie Welshans, Riverside Avondale resident and a local artist who is participating in the event. Stephanie, thanks for being here.
2: Thanks for having me.
0: So this seems like a no-brainer. You have Riverside Avondale, very cool community, full of historic properties. You would imagine houses full of treasures of some kind or another. Why is this the first community yard sale?
1: I was going to say the same thing. When we put out a call for folks that might want to participate in the inaugural yard sale, we set our benchmark at 20 for success. And we right now have 72 homes in the neighborhood or locations that have signed up to be a site. So this is for sure a no-brainer, and we're so excited to have it happen.
0: It's going to be a big time. I mean, I would think that it's sort of like, you know, when you pick the thrift shops in some neighborhoods have really, you know, nice stuff. I would think that Riverside Avondale, out of all of the communities, is going to put together some fun stuff to sort through.
2: Hopefully. I mean, as an artist, I'm going to be putting out some of my own art. And we've got a lot of our neighbors are throwing stuff in that are just, you know, let's go with the trinkets and trash saying.
0: Mm-hmm. Uh-huh.
2: I think it's going to be fantastic. Plus, on Selma Street, we've got two houses. We're in the Riverside area, so smaller bungalows. But we've also got Mike, the bonsai man, coming from Sky Dog Bonsai. So that's going to be really great. We've got a lot of really cool things that are going to be showing up.
0: Well, we've had him on before, and he does make incredible trees. But you make really great artwork.
2: Thank you.
0: A lot of local kind of recognizable nature, but also faces. You've got a great portrait of Mark Woods paddleboarding. So your stuff is of kind of a local treasure of its own, but you're going to be selling as well?
2: I'm going to be selling some things. Some pieces I create just for me. Some pieces speak to other people, but Mark gave me permission to use his image, so I did. And I'm really pleased with the outcome. But we're excited to share our things.
0: Shannon, this is, people can do at their own addresses. They can put on yard sales to participate. Businesses can participate. They can also offer deals that you'll advertise for people who are participating. But if people don't want to do their own yard sale, RAP, Riverside Avondale Preservation, is also doing kind of serving as a gathering spot.
1: Yeah. So of the 72 locations that we have on the map as of today, there is one location, our office and headquarters, where people just from throughout the neighborhood have donated their items to be sold there. So we'll have a map of all the locations, as well as all those donated items that people can go through, as well as pizza and other refreshments and things. A lot of the sites will have some of these extra items. Two of the sites are actually moving sales. A few of the sites are businesses that are going to do sidewalk sales. And then we've got two churches that are doing multifamily sales as well, on top of all of our residents. So it's really a versatile weekend in the neighborhood.
0: So it's this whole historic district is the footprint. Do you have advice for people if they're coming from outside the neighborhood about parking, about facilities, about how to sort of start chipping away at these 72 merchants?
1: For sure. So for anyone who's unfamiliar with the Riverside Avondale Historic District, the best way to experience it is on bike. So I would say get on your bike and bike around the neighborhood, bring a bag so that you can take some things away. If you find something that's a little too large that you want to purchase, then let the homeowner know, come back with a car and pick it up after. But I think a beautiful fall weekend day in the neighborhood on bike is best, and then have a car nearby so you can haul away your favorite finds.
0: Yeah. And so this is basically an all day, and it is rain or shine. Is that right?
1: So it's 8 to 3, and we're making it rain or shine because you never know with the Florida weather. If a hurricane comes in, and Anne, I'm sure you guys on First Coast Connect, you'll let everyone know.
0: We'll let you know.
1: To postpone. But no, get out there sometime whenever it looks good enough for you.
0: All right. Saturday, September 19th, 8 to 3 in the Riverside Avondale Historic District. Shannon Blankenship, Stephanie Welchans, thank you so much for being here.
1: Thanks, Anne.
0: All right. Up next, the Jags win over a sloppy Cleveland Browns. We talk the takeaways from yesterday's triumph after the break.

0: Trump administration has expanded its third country deportation campaign. Now more than 30 countries agree to accept deportees from the U.S. What does that mean for the people sent to a place they've never been? And for the relationship between accepting countries and the U.S.? The human and economic cost of third country deportation. Next time on 1A.
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2: I'm Scott Tong. 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

0: Welcome back. The Jacksonville Jaguars opened its season dominating the home game against the Cleveland Browns yesterday. Here to tell us what the Jags' decisive win tells us about the team's overall readiness, we are joined by Rachel Phillips. She is sports reporter and anchor at First Coast News. Rachel, good morning.
1: Good morning. A victory Monday. How good's this?
0: It's a great way to start this season. And so glad to have you here because you were actually at Everbank yesterday. Everything really started off strong for this team. Tell us a little bit, though, just about the vibe. This is a stadium under construction. It's the first home game of this fan experience. Super hot day. So just tell us a little bit about being there.
1: Yes, I was very lucky to be in the press box in the cool air conditioning. I felt bad for the fans, but it was a really good turnout still. You could feel them. You could hear them. And I think the fact that the Jaguars were playing so well on top of that, it made it a louder environment. But yeah, I mean, obviously it's different to usual, right? There's no upper deck, no one in the seats up there. You can see the bridge from the press box. There's a lot of different things. But look, what matters is the product on the field, and the Jaguars made the most of it.
0: Yeah, and this was against the Cleveland Browns, which I don't think anybody thought they were going to lose this game, but they really dominated. And so did you expect this kind of victory over the Browns? What were you anticipating?
1: Yeah, I agree. I thought it was definitely going to be a win, but I didn't expect that kind of domination for a couple of reasons. One, we hadn't seen any of the starters play in the preseason, right? So there was a question mark over whether they would click right away, but they did. They came out and looked on fire really from the jump on both sides of the ball. And then on top of that, last year when they were playing well, they weren't dominating these lesser teams. They were just kind of getting past them.
0: Yeah.
1: This year, out of the gates, yes, it's the Browns, but that's the kind of performance you want to see against a team like the Browns, and they delivered in all sides of the ball.
0: A sad headline out of the sister publication, the online sister publication of the Plain Dealer, cleveland.com. The Browns were sloppy, overmatched, and out of ideas in Jacksonville, and that's the real problem. That was their takeaway from the game. So the Jags winning this by 24 points and a really exciting start to the game. Tell us about the interception that got this rolling.
1: Yeah, Foye Oluokun getting the pick early on that opening drive, and you kind of saw the Browns kind of get downfield early, and I was like, oh, maybe they're going to have something here, and then Foye Oluokun just put a stop to any of that, and then we saw the Jaguars respond instantly, right? Trevor Lawrence to Parker Washington, the diving catch in the end zone. That got everyone at Everbank Stadium on their feet, because that's exactly what you want to see, Trevor and Parker connecting, so it was awesome.
0: And Trevor had a really good game.
1: Yeah, phenomenal game. He had four touchdown passes to four different receivers. Like, they have so many weapons on offense, and Trevor was finding all of those guys. On top of that, his second touchdown made him the third guy in franchise history to surpass 100 passing touchdowns in his career at the Jags. That's a pretty cool stat.
0: And that pass completion for him is important. I mean, he's had some games where there have been several touchdowns, but not necessarily in the passing game.
1: Yeah, and I think it just goes to show how comfortable he is in Liam Coleman and Grant Udinski's offense right now. We saw it kind of grow throughout the season last year, and now he's just looking like settled and comfortable in that position there under center.
0: Other than Trevor Lawrence's performance, who else was standing out to you yesterday?
1: I think Parker Washington. Mm-hmm. It's a big contract year for Parker. He hasn't got that contract extension. We thought it might have come in the offseason, and then here the season has started and he hasn't got it. And, well, he made it known that if they want to keep him, they're going to have to pay him. He even had a bit of a money celebration after touchdown. Yep. But he had a great game. That's what we expect, right? He had a great season last year, really his breakout season. His whole training camp has been phenomenal. He's who I picked to be the Jags' leading receiver this year, just based on what I've seen through camp, and he started exactly how I kind of thought he would.
0: I mean, but he hasn't signed the contract. What does that mean? Is there any chance that that would not happen?
1: Yeah, definitely. I mean, the Jaguars have such a deep receiving core that it's whether they feel like he's the best person to kind of keep and bring in. Obviously, they're going to have to pay him a lot, and the more that he performs this season, the higher that price goes up. So it's interesting one that we've been told they're having those contract talks. The negotiations have been happening all off season long. So it's whether they can find a meeting ground there to get that deal done.
0: The Browns quarterback was a little rusty, and maybe no surprise, this is kind of coming back after an injury. He's been out for a while.
1: Yeah, he didn't look great. A lot of people think Shedeur Sanders should have been the starting QB. He never even got a shot in the game. They kept Watson in there the whole time. I don't have a lot of good things to say about Watson, but we'll see what happens with him as the season kind of progresses. I feel bad for the Browns. You mentioned that headline before. Mm-hmm. What they're going through now is what Jaguars fans have dealt with for a lot of years, and it's whether the Browns can eventually turn things around. They have a new head coach, a new DC, a new OC, but it's a long way back to kind of get to winning ways again.
0: Travis Hunter is a name that we often hear. Catch us up on where he is. He was playing a lot more defense than offense, and I mean, he's kind of one of those rare players that does both sides.
1: Yeah, very rare player that does both sides, right? We saw him more on defense. That was to be expected. That's kind of been the talk all offseason long, just based on the fact that they have such a deep receiving core on offense that they don't necessarily need him all the time on offense. But he still had a couple plays on offense. Had, I think, an 8-yard catch there, which was probably his best play on offense. And he seemed good on defense. You know, like, often you don't really notice what the DBs do because they're doing their job, which means he kind of did his job.
0: Yeah.
1: And so there wasn't any amazing star-strucking plays from him, but it was his first game back in 329 days after that injury, after the Rams game last year. So, you know, he's going to work his way back in, and we'll see kind of how his progression continues to go in year two at the Jags.
0: So they're heading to Denver to play the Broncos on Sunday. What's your expectation for that game? It's a tough one.
1: Going into that game, I did my season predictions. I had that as a loss on the calendar. Purely, Denver's such a good team. It's at Denver. The Jags beat them last year there. I feel like Denver's going to want to get their lick back. But after seeing the Jags yesterday, I know it was against the Browns, but they did exactly what they had to do. Their offense looked great. Their defense looked great. The only real concern for me was their kickoff coverage. That can use a bit of work kind of going into Denver. But, I mean, that's one thing, right, out of a million things that they have to do. I'd be surprised. I think the Jags have a really good shot at that game. Denver also coming off a short week, so we'll see.
0: Well, we'll talk to you after next Monday's game. Rachel Phillips, thanks for being here. All right, I'm Ann Schindler. 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
5: 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Another hot, wet day on tap Tuesday with highs in the upper 80s, windy, drier, and a bit cooler Wednesday. Dangerous rip currents at area beaches.
6: Good evening, I'm Amna Nawaz.
7: And I'm Jeff Bennett. On the NewsHour tonight, stark warnings from AI leaders fuel new calls to rein in the rapidly advancing industry.
6: The conflict with Iran-backed fighters in Yemen escalates with attacks on Saudi Arabia, compounding risks to the region and the world.
7: And an investigation finds a Russian oligarch with ties to Vladimir Putin paid for Donald Trump Jr.'s wedding celebrations in the Bahamas.
8: As one of the former FBI officials we spoke to said, his concern was if somebody pays for your wedding, at some point you're going to owe them something.

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1: Welcome to the NewsHour. President Trump is rejecting calls for greater oversight of artificial intelligence, despite the dire warnings of some of the most powerful voices in the industry.
2: Today on social media, the president said the only AI guardrail the country needs is a, quote, strong and smart president. And yesterday, he emphasized the importance of staying ahead of China in the AI race.
3: We're the most sophisticated country in the world. And frankly, I want to keep it that way, because whoever wins, AI wins. And we can put guardrails, we can do this and that, but I think you have a lot of negative forces that are bringing it up that shouldn't be bringing it up. And they're bringing up things that won't happen.
2: The president's pushback comes after Anthropic CEO Dario Amodei published an essay over the weekend arguing for a coordinated slowdown across leading AI companies, warning rapid advances in the technology now pose an existential threat to society. Recent weeks have seen a series of high-profile security incidents and the resignation of an Anthropic employee who warned AI companies were, quote, gambling with our lives and that, quote, no other human activity poses this level of danger. For more on all of this, I'm joined now by Stephen Witt. He's an investigative journalist who covers AI and author of the book The Thinking Machine, Jensen Huang, NVIDIA, and the World's Most Coveted Microchip. Stephen, welcome to the NewsHour. Thanks for joining us.
4: Thank you for having me.
2: Let's start with that essay by Dario Amodei. He says the industry needs to slow down, that they need more regulation. Why is the head of one of the top AI companies arguing for that right now?
4: Well, it's an unprecedented situation. I think Dario is looking at the tools that he and his team have developed, and he's terrified by their capabilities. I think it's genuine. I don't think it's some kind of conspiracy or marketing stunt. I think he's genuinely freaked out by what these things can do now and what they promise to do in the near future. I've never seen anything like it. You know, Anthropic is on the verge of a $1 to $2 trillion IPO, and they're asking the U.S. government to come regulate them as soon as possible.
2: I mean, there is, as you mentioned, some criticism here that these companies are on the verge of big IPOs, that if you argue for regulation and a slowdown right now, you're cementing your status as a power player, keeping some of the smaller players out. Do you think there could be truth to that?
4: No, I don't buy it at all. Not with my conversations with AI scientists. That kind of coordinated action would require a grand conspiracy that I just don't think these guys are capable of. You know, these systems are escaping containment. Swarms of rogue AIs are invading the internet, taking over other websites. They're hacking into other companies' systems. That really happened. That's not some kind of marketing stunt. That's not some kind of conspiracy theory. There's hard evidence that it happened. And it could happen again in a much more serious way if we're not careful.
2: So we did see other tech CEOs, Sam Altman, Elon Musk, sort of indicate that they agree with Amodei here on a slowdown, a need for regulation. We've now seen a bill from Senator Bernie Sanders calling for an all-out ban on superintelligence, AI superintelligence, and a temporary pause on AI development. What do you make of any of these means of regulation? Do you see Congress being able to step in here?
4: You know, it's unlikely that Senator Sanders' proposal will pass. I don't think there's a lot of organic support for that. But I do think that there will be some kind of regulation that's formed over the next 6 to 12 months. Trump is really resisting it right now, as are his AI advisors, including David Sachs and, of course, NVIDIA CEO Jensen Huang, who's very anti-regulation. But I think in this case, it's really necessary. It's the companies that are building this that are asking for it. You know, they're begging for it. And I think the popular support from U.S. citizens to develop some kind of brakes on this stuff is there. So I think ultimately some kind of legislation will get passed. You know, I argue that we should treat these AI incidents like

0: NTSB, the air traffic safety investigators, treat airplane crashes. We go in and we have a government investigator produce a report on what happened. That needs to be happening here. And I think also we need better visibility on what's going on inside the AI labs. Even the AI labs themselves are calling for that.
1: You yourself have gone further, though. You've called for, you wrote in an op-ed for the New York Times, a global pause on AI research and development right now. But we know that global tech race with China is precisely why President Trump is saying that the U.S. shouldn't slow down right now. Is he wrong?
0: He's not wrong. It would be bad if the U.S. paused and China did not pause. That would not be a good outcome for anybody. I mean, it would be good for China, arguably, but in the long term, it would be bad even for them because they would have the runaway AI problem then. So there does need to be coordination. Trump is meeting with President Xi Jinping of China in the White House later this month. And this gives him an unprecedented opportunity to begin that discussion, to start building a framework for regulating and controlling AI, similar to what we have for nuclear weapons or biological weapons or even just uranium enrichment. You know, there's a huge economic and social upside to AI. It can manifest some really good outcomes like curing disease and creating a more prosperous society. But there's downsides, too. And we need to address that quickly.
1: Now, you mentioned David Sacks, who used to be the president's AI and crypto czar. I want to put something to you that he tweeted over the weekend. He's now co-chair of the president's science and tech council. And he tweeted this in response to Dario Amodei. He said, the easiest way not to build superintelligence is for you to agree not to build it. Demanding your preferred regulatory framework as the price of that will look like blackmail of the public and the political system. So just do it. So, Stephen, I guess the question is, why don't they just do it if they think it's necessary?
0: They can't. They're locked in a race. It's like asking two card players in a poker game not to cheat without an internal referee watching them, right? It's like asking two boxers to obey the rules, but there's no referee in the ring. It's just not going to happen, right? Like, you need a third party to set the rules of the game for what's going to happen. Self-regulation does not and will not work in this case. We don't ask the airlines to voluntarily patrol where the aircraft land at the airport. We understand that a regulator is needed to do that. We understand that a regulator is needed to investigate airplane crashes, right? Asking the AI companies to patrol themselves simply won't work.
1: So Amodei's warning rogue AI agents could take over the internet within months. Jacob Coxon, that former Anthropic employee who resigns, says AI could kill all humans. Is there reason to take that assessment of the system's capabilities, those warnings, with a grain of salt?
0: No. It seems like there would be, right? Sounds like science fiction. But the more that I personally investigate this, the more I'm convinced these guys are absolutely right and perhaps even underselling the capabilities of this thing. Now, OpenAI is not going to do this. But if OpenAI gave a command to its most powerful internal model to just hack the entire internet right now and shut down as much of it as possible, the damage that would cause would be incalculable. Like, the AI would succeed at that task or come close to succeeding. So right now you have this loaded gun just sitting on the table. And the people who are developed it are terrified of the gun that they've built. They're asking for regulation. You know, this narrative that this is all overhyped or some kind of conspiracy theory, it's just not supported by the facts. I would have no problem saying that if I found any evidence of it. Instead, I find concrete evidence of the opposite. These AIs and these systems, these swarms of AIs, are actually even more powerful than their creators are letting on. And the creators don't really have any idea now how they work or what they're capable of.
1: All right. That is investigative journalist Stephen Witt joining us tonight. Stephen, thank you very much.
0: Thank you so much for having me.
1: And tomorrow we'll have more on all of these concerns when we speak with that former Anthropic researcher who recently resigned, Jacob Coxon.
2: And we start today's other headlines in Washington, D.C. Officials at the Kennedy Center are warning of certain fiscal collapse unless President Trump's name is added to the exterior of the building. The warning is laid out in a new court filing in the lawsuit brought by Democratic Congresswoman Joyce Beatty, an ex officio member of the Kennedy Center board who has been fighting the effort to put Mr. Trump's name on the building. The president's handpicked board is set to meet tomorrow to consider 10 possible inscriptions bearing his name. The board says that without what it calls appropriate recognition, Mr. Trump is unlikely to help lead the fiscal rescue of the center. Several state election officials tell the NewsHour they are bracing for uncertainty over mail-in ballots ahead of this year's midterms, but pushed back on recent headlines suggesting chaos over the rules. That says the U.S. Supreme Court is set to rule on President Trump's executive order seeking to restrict mail-in voting. Late last night, a second federal judge blocked the order, warning it could increase the risk that some valid mail-in ballots go uncounted. And the timing is critical. At least three states have already started sending ballots, with some military and overseas ballots set to go out later this week. Turning now to the war in Ukraine, NATO Secretary General Mark Rutte condemned Russia's attacks near Ukraine's border with Poland today. A Russian drone struck a train in western Ukraine this weekend, shortly after several European officials had passed through. The EU's top diplomat said today the attacks were meant to scare Western countries from supporting Ukraine. And speaking in Brussels, Rutte said the strikes show that Russian President Vladimir Putin is, quote, desperate, and that the NATO alliance is solid.
3: He thinks that he can stop us from supporting Ukraine and that he can undermine our unity. He is wrong. Our answer is to increase support to Ukraine so it has what it needs to defend itself.
2: Also today, President Trump posted on social media that both Ukraine and Russia had agreed to stop attacking each other's energy targets, though he did not provide any specifics. A Kremlin spokesperson says Moscow welcomes the idea, but also said Russian forces will continue their strikes across the entire territory of Ukraine. And Ukraine's leader, Volodymyr Zelensky, says his country has pushed for such a proposal, but adds that Ukraine is not convinced that Russia would adhere to any agreement. The National Weather Service is warning of possible flooding across parts of the Central Plains and the Midwest, even as the Northeast recovers from this weekend's torrential storms.
4: Bro, this is nuts.
2: In northern New Jersey, runners found themselves trudging through water midway through a local half marathon, while in Connecticut, cars were fully underwater, barely visible from above. Officials in one town called it the worst flooding in three decades. The state's governor blamed what's known as a rain bomb, a phenomenon that is getting worse, in part due to human-caused climate change.
5: It's how sudden the intense rainfall is. 5, 7, 9 inches in a very limited period of time. When air gets warmer, it holds more water. That's why these rain bombs are more severe.
2: The conditions wreaked havoc on plane and train schedules while emergency crews rescued dozens of people across the region. No deaths or injuries have been reported. Officials in Pennsylvania reported a third measles-related death this weekend. Local health officials say the unvaccinated 40-year-old woman lived in a rural area in a county northeast of Pittsburgh. It's more than 200 miles from the county where Pennsylvania's first two deaths involving measles were reported this year. Both of those involved infants. Pennsylvania's Democratic Governor Josh Shapiro and Trump administration officials, including Health Secretary Robert F. Kennedy Jr., have clashed over measles reporting this year. Wall Street ended lower today as AI stocks struggled. The Dow Jones Industrial Average lost about 150 points. The NASDAQ fell about 0.5%. The S&P 500 also started the week in negative territory. And fashion designer Bob Mackie has died. Known as the Sultan of Sequins, Mackie helped define 1970s glamour by dressing countless stars in his signature style, sometimes shimmering and sleek, and other times campy and outrageous. He created costumes for all 11 seasons of the Carol Burnett Show, including the iconic Gone with the Wind dress, curtain rod and all. He also worked closely with Cher on her variety shows and crafted some of her most famous red carpet looks. In 2018, he reflected on his design philosophy.
6: I was trying to enhance the image that they already have, that people think of them as. If you're going to appear on stage, you don't want to come on and say, oh, is that her? I'm not sure that's her. You know, you want them to say yes. And that's very important. You don't try to change anybody. You just try to make them look better than ever.
2: Over the years, Mackie won 9 Emmy Awards and a Tony and was nominated for 3 Oscars. Bob Mackie was 87 years old. Still to come on the News Hour, the EPA rolls back regulations that limit climate-impacting emissions from power plants. Our Politics Monday team examines the latest pressure points ahead of this year's midterms. And comedian Jenny Yang takes her act to an unusual stage, immigrant grocery stores.
7: This is the PBS NewsHour from the David M. Rubenstein Studio at WETA in Washington, headquarters of PBS News.
2: The Environmental Protection Agency announced today it's repealing rules limiting greenhouse gas emissions from coal and gas-fired power plants. The move eliminates requirements that would have forced some power plants to sharply reduce their emissions, including through technologies such as carbon capture and storage. EPA Administrator Lee Zeldin said the rollback will help cut red tape.
8: Our actions result in savings into the trillions of dollars. It means providing companies that choose to invest in America with the certainty that their work will pay off and their money won't get tied up in unnecessary, burdensome regulatory battles informed more by ideology than practical environmental protection outcomes.
2: Power plants are the nation's second largest source of carbon dioxide and other greenhouse gas emissions. For more on what this rollback means for U.S. climate policy, we're joined now by Vicki Patton, General Counsel for the Environmental Defense Fund. Thank you for being with us.
9: Thank you.
2: So the coal industry has described the Biden-era rules as overreach. You now have the Trump EPA saying that those same rules make it harder and more expensive to generate the kind of power the country needs. Is there any part of that argument that you accept?
9: You know, today the Trump administration moved to eliminate any standards, any limitations on the dangerous climate pollution from power plant smokestacks. I want to be clear, that is one of the single largest sources of harmful pollution in our country. It's also a rising source of pollution as communities see increasing data centers. And if the companies behind those data centers decide to power them with high emitting power plants, that means that those communities and those neighborhoods and those people are bearing more pollution. And it's not responsible to do nothing in the face of this serious pollution. It's analogous to, you know, your house being on fire and the fire department kind of driving by instead of taking action. Look, we're Americans. We know how to take action to protect our children's health from this harmful pollution and to do it in a way that protects people's pocketbooks with clean, affordable, and abundant energy. So the path forward is not inaction. The path forward is not reckless irresponsibility. The path forward is America rolling up its sleeves, working together and protecting our children's health and growing our economy.
2: The EPA is also making a broader legal argument about whether greenhouse gas emissions can be regulated this way at all. How significant is that, especially for future administrations?
9: You know, the law in the United States for decades has been that EPA has a responsibility under our nation's clean air laws to protect the American people from harmful pollution. And when you think about kind of the impacts here that are at stake, they're really quite extensive. The Trump administration was heralding kind of these cost savings. I want to be very clear that they are assigning no value whatsoever to protecting the American people from the harmful pollution. Those numbers that they're touting, that's the money that large industrial emitters will save and not doing anything to address this harmful pollution. But the impacts are more asthma attacks. It's more missed work days, missed school days. It's more hospital visits and doctor's visits. Look, just this summer, there were heat waves across our country, major fires and smoke that harm people. You were just talking about sort of the just really intense weather events, the flooding, and then in parts of the country suffering very serious droughts. These are really high costs. And these costs, when we experience them as American people, they mean higher insurance costs. They mean higher healthcare costs. It makes it harder for us to make ends meet. That's why our nation's clean air laws were designed to help protect people from pollution. And it's not the right direction for our country to assign no value to doing that. And it is the responsibility of the Environmental Protection Agency to move forward and ensure we have limits on this very harmful pollution.
2: But on the question, to what degree could this potentially limit the ability of a future administration to regulate power plant emissions? Because that's in many ways the bigger story here.
9: The Trump administration has, in multiple different decisions, including the actions that it's taking today, endeavored to walk away from its responsibility to protect the American people from harmful pollution under our nation's clean air laws. The law is clear. It's clear in the written terms of the statute. It's clear in terms of rulings by the United States Supreme Court, multiple rulings, that EPA has a responsibility to protect the American people from dangerous pollution. And this pollution is quite dangerous. It's very serious.
2: If the federal government is no longer requiring these reductions, to what degree could states or local utilities step in?
9: States and local governments and local power companies can take all sorts of important actions to address this harmful pollution. Here in my home state of Colorado, we found that not only can we move forward together, rolling up our sleeves, we can address this harmful pollution, but we can also do it in a way that benefits people's lives economically. And so in rural Colorado, we've seen farmers keep their farms and their families by receiving lease payments to host wind turbines. In other parts of Colorado, we've seen major employers, manufacturers, save hundreds and hundreds of jobs because they're relying on clean, affordable power that's lowered their operating costs. And so, yes, definitely states can take action. Local governments can take action. We can all encourage and ensure that our power providers do their fair share. What we need, though, we need are these comprehensive national emission limits. This is a big problem that has very serious impacts on millions of people all across the country, and every American deserves these protections.
2: Vicki Patton with the Environmental Defense Fund, thank you for joining us this evening.
9: Thank you so much.
2: A note, the NewsHour has requested an interview with the Environmental Protection Agency's Lee Zeldin.

0: Yemen's Houthi rebels seized more islands in the strategically crucial Bab al-Mandeb Strait today and now control the west coast of the country on the Red Sea. In the meantime, a crucial pipeline in Saudi Arabia will be out of commission for weeks after it was attacked last week, sending oil prices even higher. Here's Ali Rogan.
1: Today, more Houthi attacks against Saudi Arabia. Yemeni fighters say they hit Saudi Arabia's Khamis Mushayin airbase. And Saudi Arabia says a Houthi projectile wounded two people and damaged a mosque in the Saudi port city of Jazan. Just the latest in the past week, with hundreds hurt on both sides of the border and as the conflict reignites. Riyadh has turned to the U.S. for help, but so far, President Trump has not answered a call for American airstrikes. And over the weekend, he said the U.S. has been talking to the Houthis directly.
2: We've had discussions. The Houthis called us, and they don't want to fight with us. They let us know they don't want to fight with us. They don't want me to go after them. They don't want us to go after them. And they're letting most ships go through. There's just one country that they're not too happy with, and we'll get that straightened out.
1: Inside Yemen, Houthis seized more islands near the crucial Bab al-Mandeb Strait, the choke point through which roughly a tenth of global trade sails. And so far, it has been an advance met with little pushback, capturing more territory without real resistance from Saudi-backed Yemeni forces. The Houthis have been expanding their control over western Yemen along the Red Sea. They're freeing prisoners once held by Saudi-backed forces and celebrating in Sana'a, the Houthi capital. Today, they expanded their reach again, capturing the islands of Greater and Lesser Hanaish, 100 miles north of the strait, giving them even more leverage over Saudi shipping routes out of the Red Sea. It follows last week's seizure of the port of Mocha and the island of Miun inside the strait itself that sparked global alarm over who controls it. And it matters even more now with Iran and the U.S. still battling over the Strait of Hormuz. Saudi-backed Yemeni forces are trying to regroup and fight back.
3: What happened is a deeply painful event for us, and it stems from reasons that will be thoroughly discussed. Even the forces that withdrew from one location to another are currently regrouping, God willing, and will return to the battle in one way or another.
1: A crucial Saudi oil pipeline went down after it was struck last week in an attack Riyadh blamed on Iran-backed militias in Iraq. It will take weeks to fix. The kingdom had leaned on that pipeline, 745 miles coast to coast, to move crude away from the blockaded Persian Gulf and out through the Red Sea. Now that route, too, is under threat. The Houthis and Saudis fought a nearly decade-long war that, for the last 4 years, had settled into an uneasy ceasefire. Tensions spiked again in July when Saudi Arabia bombed a Houthi-controlled airport to stop a plane Saudi officials said was carrying Iranian weapons. And yet the war resurging threatens yet another humanitarian crisis in one of the most impoverished countries in the world. Already more than 85,000 people have been displaced inside Yemen since July. More than 2,000 have already crossed the strait by boat to Djibouti. Families with their children displaced again and again in this war, arriving with nothing. For the PBS NewsHour, I'm Ali Rogan.
4: To help us better understand the state of play in this volatile region and how it might affect the wider war, I'm joined now by Michael Ratney, who served as U.S. ambassador to Saudi Arabia during the Biden administration. He's now a senior advisor at the Center for Strategic and International Studies. Ambassador Ratney, welcome back to the NewsHour. Thanks for joining us.
5: Thank you.
4: As the Saudis deal with these new attacks, what is it exactly that they're asking for from the United States?
5: So the Saudis are now under direct attack from their mortal enemies, from the Iranians directly, from Iranian proxies, obviously the Houthis, as we're discussing in Yemen, and from Iranian-backed militias in Iraq. And they're looking for help from the United States, substantial military support to help try to push back disincentivize at a minimum the Houthis from continuing these attacks and, if possible, to vanquish them completely.
4: The Saudis, though, were engaged in a long war with the Houthis for about a decade, bombed them heavily using American munitions, killing many, many Houthis, and yet that still hasn't seemed to really put them on the back foot. What would the United States getting involved at this point really gain the Saudis? What makes them think it would make any difference?
5: So it's true, there was a really unfortunate, long and unfortunate experience with the Saudis pursuing military conflict against the Houthis. It eventually resulted in a suspension of that and pursuit of diplomacy, including this roadmap with the Houthis that effectively legitimized them as a governing authority. And that worked. That held until after the Gaza war started and the Houthis started attacking U.S. shipping. There was another U.S. effort to support military strikes against the Houthis that President Trump suspended. I think now the calculation is that the Houthis have attacked Saudi Arabia, their energy infrastructure, an oil refinery in the south of the country that has an impact not just on the Saudi economy, but global oil markets at this point. And I think what the Saudis want is some kinetic support from the United States to push back on that. It's an unfortunate situation. In the past, it's true that military strikes haven't worked. And frankly, I think eventually this is headed for diplomacy again. But in the meantime, it's hard for the Saudis not to try to retaliate.
4: So far, President Trump seems to suggest that such support is not forthcoming. He said the Houthis called us. They don't want to fight with us, as we mentioned in the piece. He also said he spoke with Saudi Crown Prince Mohammed bin Salman, who says, and the president says that everything is going fine and will work out dandy. How do the Saudis feel about how the United States is treating this conflict?
5: So at a minimum, they're extraordinarily frustrated. You know, when you think about it, the Saudis have pursued a military partnership with the United States for decades, and we with them. And the whole point of a partnership like that is at a time of crisis when you're being attacked, you want support from your partner, from your ally. The Saudis went so far as to pursue a mutual defense treaty with the United States and the possibility of normalization with Israel. That's how important it was that they have clarity about their relationship with the United States. I think that's what they're asking for from what they're asking President Trump for at this point is military support. And if not military support, some manner of support that will help them retaliate, push back, disincentivize the Houthis from continuing these strikes. It seems like President Trump, as you say, is not that interested in doing it. He probably sees it as kind of broadening a war that he's hoping is wound down already. But at this point, it clearly hasn't wound down, and it probably irritates the Saudis to no end to hear President Trump in Ireland talking about this whole war as a small problem that something we'll be very happy with.
4: Well, and to that point about trying to wind down this wider war, to what extent do you think the U.S. is staying out of it because they're already overextended in Iran?
5: You know, that's part of it, I think. It's true. President Trump seems to have a lot of calculations for the Iran war. He seems to want to get out of it. He seemed to want to get out of it almost since it first started. Clearly, one of the problems is that the supply of our most sophisticated munitions is being diminished. Our Navy is being stretched thin. These deployments are long. It's having an effect on the U.S. military's posture at a time when there's other conflicts in the world. So I think he's probably hearing from military leadership that they can't afford another front. And for him, too, politically, I think he's at a point where he doesn't want to have to keep answering questions about why this war keeps going on and on.
4: In about 30 seconds we have left, how severely do you think this is going to impact oil markets, given the disruptions already that are taking place in the Strait of Hormuz?
5: I have the impression that until very recently, global oil markets were not pricing in the risk that was out there. I think in some ways they were hopeful, looking for the next ceasefire, looking for the next kind of piece of evidence that this war was over. I think now you're seeing the real risk being priced in. Closure not just of Hormuz, but potentially the Bab al-Mandeb, these Red Sea routes, bombing of Saudi east-west pipeline. Now you're seeing oil up near 110, and I think that is a result of all of the risk that's finally being recognized.
4: Former Ambassador Michael Ratney, thank you so much for your insights.
5: Anytime.
6: A new report from ProPublica says a Russian oligarch with ties to President Vladimir Putin helped fund Donald Trump Jr.'s lavish wedding celebration in the Bahamas earlier this year. Here with more on this is our White House correspondent, Liz Landers.
7: According to the report, Umar Kremlev, a Russian businessman and president of the International Boxing Association, paid hundreds of thousands of dollars in expenses for the president's son's wedding weekend, including the rental of a private island and a fireworks display. Joining us to discuss his reporting is Justin Elliott, one of the team of journalists investigating the story for ProPublica. Justin, thank you for joining us.
8: Good to be here.
7: How did you trace this money to this Russian oligarch? What did you find in your reporting?
8: Yeah, so we talked to a lot of people that both in Donald Trump Jr.'s world and in the oligarch's world, and we ultimately reviewed records and talked to people who had intimate knowledge of this, of these payments. We found, we don't have the exact number, but we know that well into the six figures was spent in wedding payments for Donald Trump Jr. And after the story was published, Bettina Trump, Donald Trump Jr.'s new wife, made a post on Instagram confirming that Umar Kremlev had paid for the wedding and describing him as a personal friend.
7: I want to ask about that. So she said in a statement on Instagram today that their wedding was on a Friday, that they were surrounded only by family and that friends came for the weekend to celebrate. She added, quote, "Our dear friend Umar very generously hosted two incredible nights of celebrations for us. After our wedding, it was an extraordinarily generous wedding gift from a friend and something for which we were and remain incredibly grateful." What's your response to her explanation? What do you make of that?
8: Yeah, I mean, it's consistent with our reporting. This is a 3-day wedding. The actual wedding ceremony was on the Friday. As she says, that was just family. And then this larger group of around 50 guests were there for the sort of 2 days of partying, which is what Kremlev paid for. I think the thing that really still has not been fully explained is how this Russian oligarch who, by their own account, met Donald Trump Jr. only a couple of years ago, ended up paying hundreds of thousands of dollars at least in wedding expenses. It's just not a situation that any of us had ever heard of a kind of new friend paying for your wedding.
7: What else did you find about the relationship between Don Jr. and Kremlev? And what did Umar Kremlev say about why he funded this?
8: So we actually found very little about the relationship between Donald Trump Jr. and Umar Kremlev. For one thing, we've talked to a lot of people that have worked with Kremlev over the years, and we're told very consistently that he speaks limited English. I think the thing that we were very fixated on is that he's not just a random businessman. He is somebody that has very close connections to the Russian government, owes a lot of his wealth to the direct interventions of the Russian government, and is in President Vladimir Putin's circle. And so, you know, we talked to a lot of both Republican and Democratic former FBI counterintelligence officials who said that, you know, if they'd heard about this sort of thing when they were in the government, it would have been a sort of 5-alarm situation where they would have been warning the family member of the president, in this case, Donald Trump Jr., that, you know, look, this person may have other motivations besides just friendly generosity. In terms of what Kremlev said, Kremlev's spokesperson actually didn't address our questions about why he had paid for this beyond saying that they were friends who had met a couple of years ago.
7: We should mention that President Trump did not attend this wedding, but Jared Kushner, who is negotiating on behalf of the U.S. government with this Ukraine-Russia conflict, he was there. What more do we know about who Kremlev is and his relationship with Putin?
8: Yeah, I mean, it's interesting. One of the things we learned actually is that just a few days before the wedding in the Bahamas, Kremlev was actually in China as part of President Putin's official delegation to China. Putin was in China at the same time. We also know he's gotten several awards from Putin as recently as this past April. I think he received the Order of Friendship. It's an important award given out by the Russian government. And I think sort of most of all, Kremlev's fortune he owes to the Russian government. I mean, for example, he owns the largest car dealership company in Russia, and that was a company that was previously nationalized, and then the government announced that Umar Kremlev was the new owner. Again, he's not just a random businessman. He's somebody that has very close connections to the Russian government. And, you know, as one of the former FBI officials that we spoke to said, his concern was if somebody pays for your wedding, at some point you're going to owe them something.
7: Donald Trump Jr. is worth around $300 million, according to a recent estimate from Forbes. Why didn't he just pay for this himself?
8: You know, that's a good question. I mean, you know, I've heard of, you know, the bride's family paying for the wedding. I've never heard of a situation of a friend, and certainly not a sort of recently acquired friend, paying for a wedding. You know, we don't have full insight into Donald Trump Jr.'s wealth, how much of his multi-hundred-million-dollar fortune is actually liquid, ready to spend. I don't know. Or maybe it's just, you know, a hard thing to refuse if somebody's offering to foot, you know, the bill for a lot of the bill for this very expensive weekend. So, you know, Donald Trump Jr.'s people did not comment on that. The statement that they released after our story did not comment on this, besides saying that they were very grateful for what they described as a very, very generous gift.
7: Justin Elliott, thank you so much for sharing your reporting.
8: Thanks so much.
0: For more on how Washington is responding to AI and other issues shaping midterms races, we turn now to our Politics Monday duo. That is Amy Walter of the Cook Political Report with Amy Walter and Tamara Keith of NPR. It's great to see you both.
9: Hello.
0: Good to
9: be here.
0: Let's start with these growing concerns over AI, what might actually be done to address them. We reported earlier President Trump says he does not want to see more regulation. House Speaker Mike Johnson has said tech companies should take the lead. As you've seen, this issue is making for some strange alliances. Steve Bannon, Bernie Sanders now finding themselves on the same side of this issue. Congress is back in session, Tam, as you know, but we want to note Senator Mitch McConnell is back on the Hill tonight for the first time after a three-month absence due to health issues. That's him there in the wheelchair at the bottom of your screen. But Tam, this is lawmakers' final week before the midterms. Are they going to do anything when it comes to AI?
9: Probably not in any serious way that will become law, because I will just point out that Facebook has been around, social media has been around since the mid-2000s, and many of those companies in a, you know, previous life were begging Congress to regulate them, to create guardrails, to create rules of the road. And you know what happened? Nothing. Right now, there is some bipartisan agreement when it comes to social media to protecting children. And yet, they have not been able to get any legislation over the finish line. And now we're talking about a new technology that where the U.S. would like to have a competitive advantage, where there's a real collective action problem, a lot of money at stake. And then you see this division between... You know, there are actually a lot of rank-and-file Republicans who are hearing from their constituents like, hey, we're worried about AI data centers, we're worried about AI taking our jobs, we're concerned about these things. And then the president of the United States, who is essentially saying you're going to be a backwards loser if you are concerned about AI or don't want a data center in your backyard.
0: Amy, these fears, though, that we're hearing from tech leaders, they are new, they are different. Is this the kind of thing voters are paying attention to?
10: This still is an affordability election. That's what voters say over and over again, their top concerns are. And in that way, it's the data centers are part of the affordability conversation. What we're seeing in campaign ads, what we're hearing on the campaign trail, are candidates saying, either look at me, I'm here to help regulate the data centers to ensure that your electricity bills do not go up, or to bring the cost of your electric bills down, or better yet, to blame your opponent for the high cost of electricity because they okayed data centers and gave them tax breaks. But to the degree to which the actual topic of AI and its influence, these concerns about it breaking out of its sandbox and its impact is not yet something that we're hearing candidates talk about. And quite frankly, the midterm elections probably aren't the place for it to happen, where it will, I think, become a very big topic, and topic number one will be once we get into the presidential race.
0: How about how closely voters are paying attention to some of the other stories we're covering right now? The one Liz was reporting on earlier, the revelations from the ProPublica investigation that showed Don Trump Jr.'s wedding celebration was substantially bankrolled by a Russian oligarch with close ties to Putin, and Trump Jr. and his wife confirmed the funds. They called it a wedding gift. Do Americans see that, these conflicts, as problematic, or have they just become normalized?
10: Well, I think that what Americans believe is politics is corrupt and they have very little faith in actually most institutions. Mm-hmm. But in politics, it's being able to make the link between corruption and the cost to you. What does it mean for a political system or person to be corrupt? It means that you're paying more or getting less. That is the connection. We're seeing that conversation happening in campaigns. So it's not that corruption doesn't matter, but for voters, they do have to see how this is impacting them.
0: Ms. Yeah. Pam, the appearance of the impropriety used to be enough to prevent the behavior. Are the guardrails just totally gone?
9: There are not a ton of guardrails, though I think voters can be the ultimate guardrail. We saw in the 2006 blue wave that there were a lot of concerns from voters about scandal among Republicans. Well, so this election, we are seeing that corruption is a big concern. It's actually a bipartisan concern. And the general feeling among voters are very cynical. And the general feeling is that the political class is getting ahead while regular people are struggling to get by. Their gas costs more, their groceries cost more, and they're just struggling to make it. And then these guys can just get rich, which is why you see some candidates talking about the ban on stock trading for members of Congress. You actually see candidates from both sides of the aisle doing this. You do see a lot of discussion of corruption, but obviously it varies by party, how they're directing it. And you know, like, there just isn't that much focus on Trump and his family in sort of paid advertising.
0: I do want to turn now to where we're going to find the president and the vice president both today and the rest of the week. Vice President Vance, we should point out, is in Kansas tonight. He's stumping for Senator Roger Marshall, who's seeking a second term there against a Democrat, Adam Hamilton. President Trump himself will be in North Carolina later this week. He's hoping to boost Michael Whatley's Senate campaign there against the former Democratic governor, Roy Cooper. Tam, what does it say to you about those races, that the fact that the vice president and president are on the ground for these candidates?
9: Yeah, so the vice president is there in Kansas. I will say that it's much cheaper to send the vice president to Kansas, especially when there's like an official visit attached to it, mm-hmm. than it is to drop a few million dollars on TV ads. At this point, we are not seeing MAGA Inc. or any of the other big groups dropping money in Kansas, but this is a signal that they have their eyes on it and they want to help at least a little bit. North Carolina is a race. Actually, it's not really a race at this point. Roy Cooper is polling much in a much better place than Michael Whatley. Michael Whatley is someone who Trump feels something of a debt to because he was the chair of the Republican National Committee. He's also the person that President Trump wanted running in that Senate mm-hmm. seat. And Whatley has had something of a lackluster campaign.
0: Amy, how are you looking?
10: Yeah, I mean, the fact that these are two very different states and yet they're both on the board tells you a lot about this election season. And they're on the board for different reasons, but also one thing that they both have in common is a lack of enthusiasm from the Republican base. Mm-hmm. Obviously, the president spent a good deal of time last week. Tam was there in Dallas telling his base, come and vote, pretend I'm on the ballot.
0: That was at the midterm convention.
10: But yeah. The challenge the president has with his base is that the ones who were saying they are the least enthusiastic about showing up also happen to be the ones who are most stressed about the economy, who believe that the president isn't doing a particularly good job on handling the economy. And so when you bring out the president to a place like North Carolina, the vice president to Kansas, they are speaking to the base. They are not really trying to speak to the swing voters who, quite frankly, are in North Carolina more so than they're in Kansas.
0: 50 days to go until those midterms. Amy Walter, Tamara Keith, great to see you both. Thank you.
10: You're welcome.
6: As the challenges facing immigrant communities continue to make headlines, Los Angeles-based comedian and writer Jenny Yang is taking a different approach, using comedy to draw attention to the issues on her nationwide stand-up tour. Senior arts correspondent Jeffrey Brown caught up with her for our series Art in Action, exploring the intersection of art and democracy, which is part of our Canvas coverage.
11: Why are we here, Jenny?
12: We're here because why not? Jeffrey, why not?
11: It's not a normal spot for an interview.
12: There might be some box moving around here. Well, you saw women's I saw you.
11: In the aisles of a grocery store in New York's Chinatown.
13: Look what we've got.
12: We got a wife cake. We got moon cake. We got, you know, so, I don't know. For me, it's like, what's more joyful than, like, my people's food?
11: Jenny Yang is taking her comedy into some unusual places, like here at the new Kamman Market, part of her Good Egg Immigrant Grocery Store stand-up comedy tour.
12: You could be crying in H Mart. But you're laughing at new Kamman Market, baby.
11: For Yang, who was born in Taiwan and moved to the U.S. with her family as a child, the comedy is a serious response to the Trump administration and its policies around immigration.
12: I have felt a deep sense of anger and hopelessness. And so for me to get some hope into my veins, I was like, what if I actually go to where the people are and witness myself? How are people living right now? I decided I'm going to tour the country inside immigrant grocery stores and raise money for local immigrant organizations that are protecting our communities. Why not? Why not?
11: The tour started with stores in just a handful of cities, but grew to nearly 20.
12: These ICE raids have created a second pandemic for people. You know, it's created a sense of isolation, of fear. And so I think for me to come to immigrant grocery stores to say, no, this is our space and we can reclaim it. We can have joy in it. We can laugh in it. We can, you know, grab snacks and drinks that we love. That kind of physical, visceral experience is what I love about art and comedy.
11: Yang, who spent several years as a labor organizer before becoming a comedian, appeared alongside Michelle Yeoh in the Netflix action series The Brother's Son. She wrote for TV shows like Fox's Last Man Standing and Busy Tonight on E! In 2016, Yang was recognized by the Obama administration for her contributions to Asian American and Pacific Islander art and storytelling.
12: I can write jokes about the immigration policies. I've done topical jokes, but that's not my personal comedy.
13: But it almost sounds like the personal is political in this sense.
12: 100%.
13: Yeah.
12: Jeffrey knows what's up.
13: Yeah.
12: My art is not just what I say on stage. My art is in the practice of how I do my touring, of how I put together my work, of who I hire to do my art, you know? So going to a grocery store, connecting with the immigrant grocery store owner, of, you know, benefiting a local organization that might help with people who've been impacted by the immigration policies, that in and of itself is like part of my art.
11: The shows are deeply personal. One bit, the challenges of growing up the child of immigrants.
12: I would best describe my immigrant parents' style, parenting style, as frazzled CEO. Okay, because how are you mean, a micromanager, and neglectful at the same time? How do you do that? How do you do that?
11: The grocery store setup keeps crowds small, sometimes fewer than 100 people.
12: And every single time this would
11: happen. The Good Egg title is a nod both to her rule-following personality.
12: I am what you call a recovering tryhard. If you did not laugh at that or nod, you are the slackers that are mooching off of us.
11: And her struggles with fertility, including 10 failed rounds of in vitro fertilization.
12: I think we need to do a photo shoot for my pregnancy failures.
13: What do you want from the audience? Because you are taking us to some dark places.
12: Yeah. I want people to laugh and to think about the stories I tell them long after they leave my show. I want them to reflect on how they might be a little more emboldened to be more themselves, you know? Part of my authenticity involves being transparent around the things that I struggle with and not having to sort of put up this facade and this mask that I just have everything together, which is what a lot of people rely on. We all are walking around just pretending we're okay. Jeffrey, we are not okay. This is how every comedy show should begin.
11: In July, she performed at the Shuang He supermarket in Minneapolis, which became the epicenter of the Trump administration's immigration crackdown earlier this year.
12: I can't talk about Minneapolis without tearing up. It was very important for me to go to Minneapolis because Minneapolis has been the source of so much heartache. It was symbolically meaningful. As an experience, it was meaningful for me to get to know how they coped, how they've adapted, how they survived. The owner of that supermarket felt more safe than some of his, you know, black and brown customers who didn't want to show up into the streets. So he went and delivered groceries. Stories like that make me believe in humanity again, Jeffrey. Mm-hmm. And that's why I toured. I just want to be amongst the liquid gold.
11: Early next year, Yang will record her first one-hour comedy special at Where Else? An immigrant grocery store in her hometown of Los Angeles.
12: Any comedian who wants to do one-hour special, all they need is stage time. So it doesn't matter if it's in a comedy club or a theater. For me, I'm like, if I could bring the people to an immigrant grocery store, that's stage time. That's the show, everyone. Thank you so much.
11: For the PBS NewsHour, I'm Jeffrey Brown at the new Come On Market in New York.

0: And that is the NewsHour for tonight. I'm Amna Nawaz.
1: And I'm Jeff Bennett. 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
2: 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Thank you.

0: This is Asian View from NHK Rural Japan. I'm Hiroko Kitadai. A newcomer, supported by six political parties, won Sunday's gubernatorial election in Japan's southwestern prefecture of Okinawa. Koja Genta defeated five rivals, including incumbent Tamaki Deni, who sought a third term. During his campaign, Koja supported the ongoing plan to relocate the U.S. Marine Corps Futenma Air Station from the densely populated city of Ginowan to the coastal area of Nago City. He also pledged to ask the central government to quickly realize the return of the land used by the base. Tamaki had opposed the relocation project. 42-year-old Koja will become the youngest Okinawa governor since the prefecture was returned to Japan from U.S. rule in 1972. A ferry carrying about 240 people in the Java Sea off Indonesia has capsized. The country's search and rescue authorities say six people are dead and 130 are unaccounted for. About 100 people were rescued. Authorities said the ferry left Surabaya in East Java on Saturday, and crew members told the operator that they were experiencing bad weather. Wildfires are burning across forests and peatland in Indonesia. Smoke from the blazes is spreading and air pollution levels are rising. The country's forestry ministry estimates the damage to be at least 2,000 square kilometers. Indonesian weather officials say the El Nino phenomenon and a prolonged dry season are increasing the risk of fires. Multiple municipalities in Kalimantan have switched to online classes to protect students from the air pollution. Japan's self-defense forces dispatched a transport vessel carrying three helicopters to join international disaster relief efforts. We are broadcasting from NHK in Tokyo.
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4: 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Another hot, wet day on tap Tuesday with highs in the upper 80s, windy, drier, and a bit cooler Wednesday. Dangerous rip currents at area beaches.
5: From WHYY in Philadelphia, this is Fresh Air. I'm Tanya Mosley in Los Angeles. Today, former NFL quarterback Colin Kaepernick. He took a knee during the national anthem, and it cost him his career. And a decade later, he believes the core message of his protest still gets lost.
6: We want to stop police killing black people, and the NFL had an issue with that being said. I want people to just take a moment and think about that. Why would that be an issue for anybody to say we want police to stop killing black people?
5: Kaepernick has written a memoir called The Perilous Fight. It begins long before the anthem, with a black boy adopted by white parents, learning to keep early experiences of racism to himself. He explains why, after all this time, he still wants to play in the NFL, and why he says he'll never let his child play football. First News.
7: Live from NPR News in Washington, I'm Ryland Barton. Former Senate Republican leader Mitch McConnell returned to the Capitol today after a three-month absence from a serious fall. In a statement today, McConnell said his recovery has been a long and often frustrating process. NPR's Claudia Grisales reports.
8: The 84-year-old returned to the Senate in a wheelchair with a staff by his side.
9: I'm glad to see you. It's Time to get back to work.
10: McConnell cast his first vote since his hospitalization in June and subsequent treatment. His vote was needed to vote a judicial nomination forward along a Republican party line. The Kentucky GOP senator said in a statement he is not yet 100%, but plans to continue physical therapy and return when his conference needs him for the, quote, tough votes. He also said his recovery has been long and frustrating, and the lingering effects of childhood polio have not made it any easier. McConnell has the remainder of this year left to finish his final term in Congress. Claudia De Salis, NPR News.
7: The Trump administration has touted its deals with pharmaceutical companies as among the

0: Peoples Gas, through its innovation and infrastructure investment, has been committed to delivering safe and reliable natural gas for homes and businesses since 1895. More at floridasenergy.com.
1: One would say how many they were offering at a lower price for the program. The actual text of the agreements hasn't been made public, but Medicaid can't just lower prices across the board. State Medicaid programs have until September 30th to finalize their participation agreements in what's called the Generous Model. It's a pilot program that states and drug companies opt into for most favored nations prices on Medicaid drugs. The deadlines have been pushed back, but the agency overseeing the pilot says there's robust interest. Sydney Lufkin, NPR News.
2: For the past 10 months, NASA has been moving engineers out of their labs at the Goddard Space Flight Center in Maryland. NPR's Kiara Eisner spoke with NASA employees who say that's been hurting the center's work.
3: Seven current and former scientists who worked at Goddard told NPR that moving scientists out of their labs has been stalling work on some of NASA's space missions.
4: Not all the labs were ready for us just to move into, and that then delays that entire project.
3: One engineer said they couldn't do their work last month on a spacecraft being made to explore Venus because they didn't have room to lay out their materials. Another said they weren't able to test that a satellite could communicate with Earth before it launched this summer. That engineer said NASA's management carted off their equipment during a move. NPR tracked down some of the lost gear and found some of it was thrown away, auctioned, and even donated to a university. Kiara Eisner, NPR News.
2: Major U.S. stock indexes fell today. The S&P 500 fell near 0.5%. This is NPR. Congressional Republicans say President Trump has agreed to new ethics provisions to help get a sweeping cryptocurrency bill across the finish line. Trump would be required to either divest or place in a blind trust any significant financial interest in an entity that issues cryptocurrencies. The president earned more than $1 billion from cryptocurrency ventures in 2025. In Texas, landowners along the U.S.-Mexico border are uniting to sue the Trump administration over its plans to seize private property for border wall construction. From Marfa Public Radio, Mary Cantrell has more.
5: The lawsuit takes aim at the Department of Homeland Security's determination that the Big Bend region is an area of high illegal entry when it only saw 1.5% of the total border apprehensions over the past 5 years. DHS's determination allowed the government to bypass dozens of federal laws and expedite border barrier construction in the region, which is known for its pristine desert landscape. Landowner David Keller is a plaintiff in the lawsuit.
6: We have brought this extraordinary challenge because, for us, the Big Bend is not an empty place on a map. It is our home.
5: The court has 60 days to respond to the lawsuit, which seeks a pause on border wall construction. For NPR News, I'm Mary Cantrell.
2: Leaders of Wales, Scotland, and Northern Ireland have signed a pact that threatens to break up the United Kingdom. They told Prime Minister Andy Burnham to prepare for constitutional change and that they want to align with the EU. It comes after President Trump expressed support for a reunified Ireland. Burnham's spokesperson dismissed the threat, emphasizing unity and shared values. This is NPR.
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9: This is Fresh Air. I'm Tanya Mosley. 10 years ago, quarterback Colin Kaepernick took a knee during the national anthem before a San Francisco 49ers game, protesting police brutality against black people. He said he wouldn't stand to show pride in a flag for a country that oppressed people of color. Within days, he was the most talked about athlete in America. And after that season, he never played another NFL game. Kaepernick later filed a grievance accusing NFL owners of colluding to keep him out of the league and later reached a settlement. He went on to found the Know Your Rights camp and a publishing company and co-created a Netflix series with Ava DuVernay about his childhood. He became a father, and through all of it,

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5: 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Another hot, wet day on Tap Tuesday with highs in the upper 80s, windy, drier, and a bit cooler Wednesday. Dangerous rip currents at area beaches.
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7: I got my seasonal vaccinations a few weeks ago, and when I did, they set off a suite of biochemical activity in my body. The end result was the formation of cells that are primed to activate my immune system if they encounter a particular virus. Immunologists refer to this as a memory. In fact, the class of cells is called memory cells because they keep a biochemical record of a past experience, exposure to these viral proteins. That's a bit of a special case, and it's driven by the entire immune system, but in general, memory is something that we think about in terms of brains and something that only whole multicellular creatures with nervous systems do. But why do we feel the need to lock the idea of memory into the brain? Why can't a vaccination be a traditional memory? And can that also apply to what, say, single-celled creatures do to respond to their environments? Or what about even individual cells in our own bodies? Welcome to the Quanta Podcast, where we explore the frontiers of fundamental science and math. I'm Samir Patel, editor-in-chief of Quanta Magazine. We clearly aren't the first to bring up this question about memory. There are some neuroscientists out there puzzling over it. And as you might expect, actually testing whether cells themselves have a form of memory. Science journalist and Quanta contributing writer Claire L. Evans explored their work in a recent story called What Can a Cell Remember? And she's here with us to talk about the piece and a little about the philosophy and sociology of science itself. Welcome to the show, Claire.
8: Thank you so much for having me.
7: Yeah, thank you. We start every conversation the same way by asking, what's the big idea? What are we exploring today?
8: It's that for the better part of the last century, we've thought about memory as being an intercellular phenomenon purely, like that it's just the consequence of collections of neurons in our brains wiring together in a phenomenon called synaptic plasticity. But there's all this really interesting new research that's showing that single cells and unicellular organisms can also remember past experiences without the benefit of a brain,

0: Peoples Gas, at the heart of Florida's energy, is committed to safely delivering natural gas to homes and businesses. 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
1: Definitions in this piece were so thorny. It's one of these words, memory. It's like cognition or learning or intelligence. It means very different things for different people. And I often find in my work that the most basic concepts are always the most contested ones.
2: Yeah.
1: I mean, I think of memory as a subjective phenomenon, as in, like, I remember my childhood. You remember your childhood.
2: Yeah.
1: For a neuroscientist, a memory is something more behavioral. It's what remains after experience to change future behaviors. So the only way to measure it is to look at what an organism does as the result of having a memory. Like, I remember my childhood, so I cried or I smiled. Or yeah. Maybe if I were a mouse, it would be like, I remember that scary maze, so I'm going to go in the other direction. You know, it's easy to measure behaviors, but that definition kind of starts to break down at different scales. And, you know, in this piece, I'm looking at memory at the scale of the cell. And at the scale of the cell, we might see some teeny tiny behaviors that suggest a memory was formed. And I'll talk about those, I'm sure. But where do you draw the line between a behavior and something more subtle, like a chemical change? And there might be things happening in a cell that don't manifest as behavior, but nonetheless are part of memory formation. So yeah, it's really complicated.
2: As many different definitions of memory as there might be, would we consider that behavioral one that neuroscientists use kind of the prevailing wisdom, like the dominant narrative about what a memory is, that it is measurable in behavior?
1: That is definitely how neuroscientists think about memory, yeah.
2: Okay.
1: I spoke to one neuroscientist, Nikolai Kukushkin, who was saying that that definition is prevalent because it is the easiest to measure and it became the standard definition for his discipline. But yeah, again, it's something that breaks down. Actually, the definition I like the best is one that a cognitive scientist I interviewed for the piece, Sam Gershman at Harvard, gave me. He basically said that memory is not a biological phenomenon. It's actually a physical one. Any physical medium that allows information to persist over time carries information about the past. So a chip in a stone is a memory. Footsteps in dirt are memories. Vaccinations are memories. Scars are memories. What biological systems have done, he said, is to kind of evolve to harness these physical processes that retain information and use them for their own adaptive purposes. And I mean, that's maybe a bit of a philosophical reframing, but I think it's useful and it certainly helps you get outside of that brain-centric model of memory and start thinking about it more broadly.
2: Yeah, I want to get into that philosophical side of it later in the conversation. Let's start with this idea that there is some evidence in the natural world that whether it's unicellular creatures or something else can remember things without a nervous system. So a nervous system is not a prerequisite to develop even the behavioral definition of memory. Does that sound right?
1: Yeah, totally. I mean, plenty of brainless organisms can remember. They just use different mechanisms. If you look at slime molds, they leave behind these chemical traces in their environment that help them map where they've been. And that's a form of externalized spatial memory. Ants have brains, but they do the same thing with pheromones. Bacteria, in the process of chemotaxis, as they're moving towards more favorable environments, they're constantly comparing their current and previous conditions. Effectively, that operates as memory, even if it's a different mechanism. So these are just all these ancient, more basal forms of memory that neuroscience hasn't previously considered to be part of its ken, but they certainly are everywhere in nature.
2: I love how in the story you track back to a set of experiments from curious scientists when this first started mm-hmm. to emerge. Now, science probably for a long time had a very human-centered view of what constituted memory. So I wonder if you can tell us a little bit about some of these first curious people that examined the phenomenon of aneural memory, memory without a nervous system.
1: Yeah. I mean, what was so interesting about this piece for me as a writer is that the entire field of cellular memory research was effectively forgotten. Like, it's a great metaphor, and it's now being re-remembered by a new generation of scientists. But it goes back to the 1900s. A zoologist named Herbert Spencer Jennings, who wrote this book called The Behavior of the Lower Organisms, and he did a lot of experiments on unicellular creatures, but one particularly interesting one on the ciliate Stentor roselli, which is this trumpet-shaped ciliate. It's actually quite big. It's visible to the naked eye. If you've ever had like an aquarium, you've probably seen one stuck to the side of your aquarium. It can be found in freshwater ponds and lakes all around the world. It anchors itself to its environment with a sticky foot called a holdfast, and it uses cilia to waft food particles into its mouth. What Jennings did is that he systematically bothered this tiny creature with squirts of red dye. And what he found was that over time, it would ratchet up its response to that irritation. So at first, it would bend away from the dye.

0: and try to avoid it. And when that didn't work, it would reverse the direction of its ciliates and kind of spit back at the pipette. And if that didn't work, then it would shrink back into its little holdfast and hide out for a few seconds. And if that didn't work, and if all else had failed, it would pull up stakes and swim away elsewhere and set up shop somewhere else. So we have, in these experiments, a creature that, again, has no nervous system, has no brain, doesn't have two neurons to scratch together, but it's responding to its experience with this hierarchy of behaviors. And each of those behaviors requires some prior knowledge of what happened with the previous one, right? Like, don't swim away until you've tried everything else. And that implies that the ciliate remembers what happened to it before. That's the earliest example of this kind of work with unicellular organisms, but there was also some work done in the 50s. A scientist named Beatrice Gelber at the University of Chicago. Interesting character. She came to science late in life after her kids had left the house and was sort of an iconoclast. But she conducted this series of experiments with paramecium, training them, essentially, to associate a metal wire with food. The analogy I use in the piece is like Pavlov's petri dish. These were studies of associative learning in cells. So the same way that Pavlov's dogs would salivate at the sound of a bell, these paramecium would move towards a wire that had been coated in bacteria previously. So these are like experiments that showed that cells are maybe capable of remembering as some form of associative learning. But both of these threads were kind of abandoned because they went against the prevailing orthodoxy of their time. You know, in Jennings' time, it was believed that unicellular creatures were driven by tropisms, which are kind of automatic responses to external factors like light and chemical gradients and gravity. So all this evidence that they found didn't fit into the prevailing models, and their work was pretty much forgotten. I mean, Gelber disappeared from science in the 60s, and Jennings' work was considered to be not reproducible until very recently.
1: And I'd love to hear about that. So I'm assuming that because we're talking about it, it's not exactly forgotten anymore. So tell us a little bit about the neuroscientists that you interviewed for this story who essentially revived Jennings' path of research.
0: Yeah. This is kind of where a really interesting scientist named Jeremy Gunawardena figures into the story. And Gunawardena actually trained as a mathematician. He's a systems biologist now. Until this year, he was at Harvard Medical School. He just set up a cellular learning lab at University Pompeu Fabra in Barcelona. Mm-hmm. In 2010, he heard about these experiments with Stentor Roselli, and he thought they were really fascinating. And he started poking around to see what the literature was on this, to see if it had ever been successfully reproduced. And he found out that the only real attempt to reproduce it had been done in the 60s in a kind of shoddy study on a completely different ciliate called Stentor coeruleus, which is also a very interesting organism that may well have the capacity to remember things, but it wasn't relevant to these experiments. So that was enough for him to decide it was worthwhile to take on the project. And he ended up running these Stentor experiments, his term, as a skunkworks project within his own lab on nights and weekends because he couldn't really convince anyone to get into it. And it took him 9 years, but he published the results in 2019. And he found, basically, I mean, with a bit more kind of statistical analysis and specificity, that Jennings was right. This little ciliate can, in effect, quote unquote, change its mind about how to respond to stimulus. And that reveals this sort of capacity for a relatively complex decision-making process based on experience.
1: Do we have a sense of the mechanism for that kind of behavior? Is there a sense of how a neural memory is stored?
0: Not yet. I mean, the funny thing about this is that it's an old field, but it's also really new. We are now just kind of back at the drawing board, and we're now just sort of doing these behavioral studies and looking at these organisms, but we don't really know what mechanism. There's been some kind of computational modeling of potential molecular mechanisms. The work is beginning, and Gunawardena has just set up a lab to do this work more systematically, so hopefully we'll have more indication of what's going on there, but yeah, we don't really know.
1: Yeah. I'd love to talk about this idea that our own cells could show a form of memory independent of the rest of our systems.
0: Yeah. Turns out cells in our bodies have a lot in common with free living cells in the wild. I mean, of course, that makes evolutionary sense, right? Because all eukaryotic cells trace their origins to a free living ancestor. And living systems at any scale can't learn from experience or adapt to experience without some form of memory. At any scale, remembering what happens to you is useful for survival. And nervous systems have only been around for, what, 550 million years. So plenty of living things were getting along and surviving just fine without the benefit of neurons. But it's interesting to think about the different contexts. So obviously a free-living cell moves through the world. It's looking for food. It's looking for survival. Cells in our bodies are a little bit more fixed, but they also have to respond to their environment. They also have to survive in their own way. I spoke to this neuroscientist for this piece, Nikolai Kukushkin, who's at the Center for Neural Science at NYU, and He describes what it's like to be a single cell within this warm darkness of the multicellular body. And for that cell, experience is fairly limited. It comes in the form of chemical signals, things like nutrients and salts and hormones and signaling molecules from other cells. You know, it's chemical patterns spaced in time. And each of those chemicals affects the cell at different rates and in different ways, setting off these different changes, each of which in turn affect how the cell responds to new signals. And at the level of the cell, that's what experience is. That's what memory is. It's all kind of baked into one thing.
1: I guess the question that comes up is, yes, cells have some kind of responses to their environment. What makes it a memory? What are the attributes of memory that we can start to apply to this? So you mentioned Kukushkin's work. I wonder if you could walk us through it a little bit.
0: Yeah. What is a memory is basically the overarching question I'm asking in this piece. Yeah. And I don't think I come to a conclusive answer. That's what it's all about. This sort of shifting definitions and the sociological context around these loaded but essential concepts. Kukushkin's work is a really interesting way into it, though. This is going to sound tangential, but it's not. So he spent a lot of his career as a neuroscientist working with a sea slug called Aplysia californii, which is a big old purple, gross-looking sea slug. And neuroscientists love this sea slug because it's got these really simple behaviors that you can measure pretty easily, and it's got huge neurons that you can dissect out and put in a culture, and they persist, and you can stimulate them in different ways to examine how those neural circuits work. So it's been used in a lot of studies of learning and memory, because sea slugs are capable of these basic forms of memory, like habituation and sensitization. And they also exhibit this basic property of memory called the spacing effect. And anyone who's crammed for a test, you know, only to forget everything a few days later, knows what this is like, right? You've experienced the spacing effect. Repetition boosts the strength of a memory. And the corollary to that is that it also slows down forgetting, which is a separate phenomenon called the forgetting curve. But these are phenomena that have been shown in people, in animals, in bees and fruit flies, and in sea slugs. And Kukushkin had seen that spacing effect at work in sea slugs, and he knew how to look for them. Like, he knew how to expose these sea slug neurons to different timed chemical patterns and measure how long the neurons retained information. And he wondered if the same kind of experiment could be done with non-neural cells, and if non-neural cells also exhibited this phenomenon of the spacing effect. So he did this amazing experiment where he isolated some human kidney cells and some human neuroblastoma cells, which are immature nerve cells derived from malignant tumors. And they engineered those cells to produce a glowing protein whenever a certain gene was activated, a gene called CRE, your camp response element, that they knew from sea slug research was involved with memory formation. And with that glowing protein in place, they were able to see when the cells formed a memory and for how long. So what they did was they exposed the cells to these precisely timed bursts of chemicals, basically imitating what quote-unquote experience is like for a cell. And what they found was that both the kidney and the nerve cells could finally differentiate between these patterns of chemicals, and they both showed the spacing effect. So when Kukushkin exposed the cells to steady bursts of chemicals for 3 minutes straight, they would activate that memory gene. It would make the cells glow, but only for a few hours. But if you delivered the same amount of chemicals as shorter bursts in time, like 10 minutes apart from each other, then the cells would glow for like an entire day. The memory was a lot stronger. So what that means is that the spacing effect, which is just a cornerstone of how memory works in people and as well as across the entire animal kingdom, is something that reaches all the way down to the cellular level. And obviously the mechanism is different in a cell. We don't quite know what it is, but the effect is the same. And that really blew my mind.
1: Yeah, that blows my mind too, because the spacing effect is something I think people, they don't know it by that name necessarily, but it's a familiar concept. It's intuitive. I'm trying to learn how to play guitar. I know if I sit down for 3 hours at a time, I'm not going to get any better. But if I space it out and I do it in 20-minute or half an hour chunks, the muscle memory, everything just builds a little bit better. The idea that that would work at a cellular level is strange, but your story had kind of an adaptive explanation for it that to me made a lot of sense.
0: Yeah, I mean, it's a phenomenon that is as relevant for a whole human being as it is for a cell. And it makes sense from, again, an evolutionary perspective, because regularly spaced information is evidence of a steady, consistent world. And in a steady and a consistent world, whatever you remember and learn will be useful to you for a long time. But if you live in a chaotic world where you're constantly being exposed to random, unexpected bursts of chemicals, it doesn't really make sense to remember anything for very long. And these are dynamics that are relevant to really any living thing.
1: Okay, so there's a couple of proxies at work here, right? So we're using the CRE gene activation as a proxy for learning. And then we're using the presence of the spacing effect as a hallmark of memory. So that's a bit of a proxy of memory. So there's some kind of mental semantic connections we're making to ask the question, is this cell developing a memory? So there's still room for one to argue around it. Did Kukushkin feel like this is something that people are responding to in a positive way? Or is it more like we're still a little bit on the fringes here in terms of at least using the term memory to describe the process that they were seeing experimentally?
0: I think we're still very much on the fringes.
1: Yeah.
0: It's something that like the general public is responding to very strongly. It was actually really funny. I mean, once that paper was published, I was tracking Kukushkin's responses on social media to people who were very enthusiastically saying like, so the body does keep the score. You know, and obviously these kinds of simplifications that get people really excited. It's not really exactly what we're talking about, but it was funny to watch him valiantly try to explain, well, this is more granular than that, et cetera. But yeah, it's still quite marginal, but it also comes out of this long legacy of aplysia research, which is such an unexpected evolution from sea slugs to human cells to the very foundations of memory.
1: Where do you feel like you, as a person who spent a lot of time with this subject, ended up on what it's fair to call a memory and what isn't?
0: Honestly, I feel like I'm reveling in the ambiguity of it.
1: Okay.
0: I think, again, I'm a writer, not a scientist,
1: yeah.
0: And I find ambiguity really interesting. I think it's very productive in a way, and I think it's conducive to useful interdisciplinary dialogue. Like, I think it's a good thing if neuroscientists and cognitive scientists and systems biologists and computer scientists are all looking at the same phenomena through different lenses and trying to find common ground. Also, I think the more we're able to expand our definitions, the more we realize how much we have in common with all these more quote-unquote primitive forms of life. And that gets me really jazzed, because anything that takes our human-centric worldview down a peg and brings us into conversation with the rest of the living world is probably good for us.
1: That's an interesting perspective, because it essentially says it may not matter in a scientific context whether you call it a memory or not, but in a wider social context, it actually feels really meaningful.
0: Yeah, exactly.
1: Well, this has been great, Claire. Thank you for talking through the story with us. I think everyone should go out and read it. What Can a Cell Remember? We always like to end our episodes with a recommendation from our guests. So what's exciting your imagination this week?
0: There's this YouTube channel called Journey to the Microcosmos. Are you familiar with this?
1: I'm not, but I want to hear about it.
0: It's an amazing YouTube channel of incredibly beautiful microscopic photography of the microcosmos. They actually stopped making videos recently, but they have this 24-hour streaming video called Lo-Fi Microbes to Study To. That is just an endless stream of beautiful unicellular creatures, tardigrades, blobbing around in their secret world set to ambient music. And I wrote a lot of this piece with that in another tab. And I found it very helpful and relaxing.
1: Yeah, that sounds awesome. Well, thanks again for joining us, Claire. I'm looking forward to the next time we can have you on.
0: Yeah, me too.
1: Also on Quanta this week, you can read a story about the mechanical forces involved in how cells form a living creature, and the latest math related to the simplex method, which can be used to optimize multiple variables in a system. We're going to leave you today with a musical interlude brought to you by today's guest, because in addition to being an award-winning science writer, Claire L. Evans is also the singer of the Grammy-nominated pop group Yacht. This is Little Instant from their 2019 record Chain Tripping, courtesy of DFA Records.

0: 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We'd love to hear from you. 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I'm Quanta's editor-in-chief, Samir Patel. 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The production team is Ali Budner, Deborah J. Balthazar, Genevieve Sponsler, and Tommy Bazarian. The executive producer of PRX Productions is Jocelyn Gonzalez. 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
1: This is Bird Note. Ornithologist and poet J. Drew Lanham often writes about his experience as a black man in the outdoors, both the joy of being in nature and the racism he faces in the field. Sometimes that's led him to bird in places that others might overlook. And one time, looking for sparrows inspired a poem celebrating these little brown birds.
2: Sparrow envy. Were I the sparrow, brown-backed, skittish, and small, I would find haven in thorniest thickets, search far and wide for fields lain fallow, treasure the unkempt, worship the unmown, covet the weed-strewn row. I would slink between sedges, chip unseen from brambles, skulk deep within hedges and desire the ditches grown wild. I would find great joy in the mist-sodden morning, sing humble pleas from the highest weeds, and plead for the gray days to stay.
1: 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I'm Mark Bramhill.
3: It's a house on a ridge. The valleys and hills stretch before me, green and undulating. Something falls on my head. It's a pod from a cotton tree. I look up and see a giant Malabar squirrel staring at me inquisitively. Behind me is a villa. It's called Isla's Ridge. And Isla is Isla Van Dam, better known as Lulu Van Dam, a Belgian woman living in the hills of Tamil Nadu in South India.
4: I came to India to retire in 99. It hasn't worked. Not at all. What a stupid idea I had. What a stupid idea.
3: Instead, she found 16 acres that had once been used to grow coffee and pepper, but had been abandoned to monkeys, squirrels, and wild Indian bison. And she built herself an English-style bungalow and a homestay. This is Sandeep Roy at Isla's Ridge. But the real story here isn't the bungalow, beautiful as it is. It's the woman who built it. Lulu Van Dam is often on the covers of magazines about design and decor. The art she's collected, her own elegantly casual sense of fashion, shirt and slacks, the beautiful bungalow open to the hills. A fairy tale life almost, but Lulu says, not quite.
4: You have to fight for things. It's not, you know, people say I'm lucky. I said, I think I've worked a lot on this.
3: She was born in India, still under British rule. Her Belgian father had a business making picture frames. She says she grew up wild.
4: So I lived like a monkey. I was a junglee, didn't go to any schooling till I was 9. I had a little tree house.
3: She was sent to England to go to boarding school, to be civilized in a way.
4: I hated studying. After eight years at the boarding school, I was finally chucked out because I had a little radio this size. You're not allowed radio.
3: She ended up in Brussels and opened a shop called Santosh.
4: And it became quite an iconic shop, selling Indian clothes were very wearable by Europeans.
3: Long before it had become popular, Lulu Van Dam was marketing India to the West.
4: I think I've always been going against the tide because, you know, to sell Indian-based fashion in Belgium, which is the most difficult country in the world to sell to women, very classical.
3: She was part of the young and fashionable chic set in Belgium, but while others partied all night, she marched to a different drummer.
4: They called me La Grande Dame. 11 o'clock. Okay, friends, I'm going to bed. Goodbye. 11 o'clock, I used to sleep. Get up at 6, go fishing. Come back, everybody's still sleeping at 12. Have my breakfast. Live my life.
3: Eventually, the tide brought her back to India. She opened a cafe on a beach in Goa and somehow ended up building herself a house, but then discovered it didn't have the right permits.
4: So I demolished my own house, then sold the land afterwards for a good price.
3: Now she lives in her house on the hills, filled with the art she has collected all her life, some valuable, some not so much. A Magritte lithograph on the wall, a miniature, a large Ganesha, a crystal chandelier, a little copper shoe.
4: There's nothing expensive. There's nothing expensive, no? It's all secondhand.
3: But she says, though she loves things of beauty, she doesn't really collect anymore.
4: I have been a collector, and that has a bit stopped. I'm just happy with what I have. And I'm more interested in gardening and learning about birds.
3: She wants to go against the tide, as she has done all her life.
4: Also, it's going a bit against this life we're living now, which is all about consuming. We are pushed to consume, to buy, to eat.
3: Instead, she sits on her bed, never locks the doors of the bedroom, which open onto the hills, and relishes the simple joys of life.
4: What gives the most joy? I think the fact that I am alone. I do not count on anybody. I think I was made to live alone.
3: As always, swimming against the tide in style.

0: Would you like a cup of tea?
1: I'd love a cup of tea.
0: And a nice piece of...
2: This is Sandeep Roy in the Palani Hills.
3: Here we are. Here we are. We are anticipating... There it is. There it is.
4: You're listening to PRX Remix.
5: In the dream of radio.
3: That's the picture. You see it for yourself. There it is.
6: Charlie, you have caught probably 15 to 20 crabs here, Charlie.
7: In a little building on a pier in South Portland, Maine, there's a summer camp for middle grade kids called Fish Camp. The kids at Fish Camp spend time puttering around on the shore, picking up seaweed and crabs.
8: Is this feeder size?
6: Yeah, that's a good size for feeding our fish. Why don't you put those in the tank, but the bigger guys should go back in the ocean, okay? Good, Charlie. Thank you. Nice, fine guy.
7: And they also do art projects.
9: They're potato moon prints. And we cut out potatoes and we painted backgrounds, and so they're different moons. They're supposed to be like waning and waxing.
7: But the part of Fish Camp that's likely to stick with them is a part where they're just watching a show put on by the leaders of Fish Camp, Deb Sandler.
10: You find flounders all over the world. This flounder has its two eyes on the right side, so it's a right-sided flounder and is then a...
11: Winter flounder?
10: Winter flounder, yes.
7: And Jeff Sandler.
12: I want to tell you about a certain fish that I'm real nervous about.
7: Professionally, Jeff and Deb go by Mr. and Mrs. Fish. And in their shows, they manage to cram some real biology in.
12: Now, first I have to tell you that this is a freshwater fish. It's kind of like the major predator of lakes. It started up in Canada, and it's moved its way into our waters here in Maine. And it's like an eating machine. It can get very big, has razor-sharp teeth. And so what happens is it comes into our lakes and it starts eating things. It'll actually eat birds that land on the water.
7: And, okay, yeah, they're hammy as heck.
12: History has shown that when I say this fish's real name, it has a tendency to whip open the door behind me here and attack me. And so I'm going to try to avoid it, but I guess maybe I'll be okay. It's the Great Northern Pike. Oh, no! Oh, no! There it is! Oh! Oh! God. All right. It attacked. Well, stay tuned tomorrow when Mr. Fish stages Revenge of the Pike.
7: This is The Briny, a show about our connections to the ocean. Jeff and Deb have made it their mission in life to get kids interested in marine biology, even if that means wearing silly costumes.
6: I'm an ocean guy. I was a lifeguard at Old Orchard Beach when I was younger. I had a graduate degree from Boston University, and I really wanted to return to the ocean.
10: When I got out of college with a degree in elementary education, I decided I wanted to teach outdoors. And I heard they wanted to build an aquarium in Portland. I went, oh, who should be the education director of that aquarium but me?
6: So she got hired by the executive director. I got hired by the chairman of the board. And they didn't tell each other. So we both were thrown together, both thinking we were the boss of the education director. And we realized, oh my goodness, we're stuck with this other person. And we are so different in our styles, particularly back then, that it was a little difficult for us.
10: And what happened for the two of us is as we observed the other person doing such a great job at some of the different aspects of the program, our respect for one another started to grow.
6: And we complemented each other. We both had strengths that the other one didn't. And together, we were dynamic as heck. It was really wonderful.
10: But when the kids left, oh, we went at it with one another. Why'd you do that? Why'd you do this? And back and forth we went. But the magic of our program was when we got on stage. And if ever we were arriving at a school and we were not in a good mood towards one another and we were angry, the second we got on stage and had to be in front of those kids, it was like all that had to fall behind and you had to act.
6: We would stand up there and hold up a crab and talk about a crab. And we would notice the kids that are interested in the crab would listen. But the ones in the back had no interest whatsoever. We thought, wow, it's those ones in the back we'd really like to get their attention. So what if one of us becomes a crab? And in the context of an interaction between the two of us, the crab could molt or do whatever it is we want to conceptually teach to children. So we started off with a towel for shell, and Deb made these very attractive wire clothes hanger antennas, and I sort of came out as a crab, walking sideways and backwards as crabs do, and in the middle of the discourse between the two of us, I would molt, shed my towel, my shell, and we would, and the kids would be able to visually experience how a crab molted. And we would ask them at the end of the time, how does a crab molt? And they could tell us. And we thought, you know what? We're onto something here.
10: We developed this skit called The Mystery of the Clam. Who puts the hole in the clam shell on the beach?
6: Because if you walk on the beach and you pick up shells, there are always shells that have little round holes in them. And people always wonder, who made the hole in the shell?
10: And in that, one of us would act out a crab, another, and then another creature we'd act out is the starfish, the seagull, the snail. And we give the kids a chance to vote on which creature do they think put the hole in the clamshell. And in the beginning, I was the sea creatures and having a great time with it, and Jeff was the narrator. And then Jeff started saying, well, I want to be the sea creatures. And so he'd do the sea creatures and I'd be the narrator. And we traded off for a while until probably after about 5 or 6 years, I became the narrator all the time and Jeff was the sea creatures. And it took a while for us to figure out our roles. But as a narrator, I'm able to interact with the kids and help get them dressed up as the sea creatures and stand at their side when this big bumbling storm is coming to wash them away, or a big bumbling fish wants to eat them.
6: But we learned that you can't let the children have speaking parts because there are precocious children who will take over the entire show. And so now we bring them up and the child is a barnacle or a sea urchin and they don't speak.
10: And we found that first year, our skills of working together grew. And by the end of the first year, we had already signed on to do a TV show with WGAN.
0: Now, Mr. Fish, these lines aren't there just for being pretty. These are very special lines, and they're called lateral lines. They're like radar. I mean, if I put one on the side of your body like this and one over there, if a big fish was coming, you'd be able to sense it.
1: Lateral lines help fishes sense what's coming towards them in the water.
0: That's right.
11: It's way down below where only fishes go. We'll find a place of many mysteries.
10: Which basically set us on our path.
11: We're sure to meet them all when we search for sunken treasure at the bottom of the sea.
10: I remember the day when Jeff said, you know what I'd really like to do? I'd like to travel to schools and do assemblies all over the place. And I thought, oh, wow, well, that's an interesting idea. And so we started traveling all over Maine. And then we started traveling to Massachusetts and to New Hampshire. And then we started going to the National Marine Educators Association meetings in the summertime. And when we started going there and we would do kind of a feature presentation, people from around the world saw us. Two gentlemen from Scotland, from the Royal Museum of Edinburgh, saw us and said, our teachers need to see what you're doing. Could we do the Mystery of the Clam in Scotland? Well, yeah, that's North Atlantic. Do they have clams? Yep, they do. The first day we were in Scotland, we found ourselves on a beach and I ran down the beach 10 feet down. There was a clam with a hole in it. I went, yes, we can do this show. So within 5 years, we were just traveling nonstop.
6: We had gone to a school that we were going to do our Mystery of the Clam show, and they're filing into the auditorium, and one of the sisters, "Oh, wow, it's so exciting to see you again, Mr. and Mrs. Fish. We love that Mystery of the Clam show you did last year." And we went, "What?" They'd already seen the show we're about to do in the next 5 minutes. So in total complete panic, since they already know the Mystery of the Clam, we ran into a phys ed closet and we started just, "Okay, what do we have for costumes? Okay, we have X, Y, we Z. All right, I'll do it. You do this thing with the, you, I'll do this. When you do it, back and forth." And we ran out on stage and we just totally killed ourselves for an hour just improvising. And at the end, the teachers say, "You guys get better every single year." Well, we just about collapsed backstage.
10: In the first years of our traveling, we were doing schools basically in New England. And we would meet at exit 7 in those days at 6 o'clock in the morning. And I'd come from my house and Jeff would come from his. And we'd get in the car and we'd start driving to a school. Jeff, in those days, liked to use humor all the time. And I was not always ready for the puns at 6 o'clock in the morning. And so I had to make a pact with him that no puns until 9 o'clock, thank you. And it worked. But we would find ourselves, you know, on stage, 8:30, 9 o'clock, all over New England doing our shows. But that trip in the car from 6 to 8 together, where we would share what happened the night before, what is going on in our lives, who are we interacting with, it really developed into a great friendship.
6: It was in Japan that we were performing.
10: We were invited by the city of Portland to go on the first exchange with our sister city relationship to Shinagawa. We were booked solid, and so we had to clear 2 weeks. And we knew the first week was we were obligated to go to Shinagawa, but the second week we thought, well, we're not going to go all the way to Japan and just come back after a week. And so we had that second week, and both of us thought we were going to travel with other people. But when we got over there, what happened was everybody else had plans. So we were thrown together.
6: We rented this little house on a misty mountaintop. I looked over at Deb and I went, "Wow, you know, I think what love really is, at least for me, is this is my best friend. This is somebody who understands me, honors me, respects me, lifts me up, and makes my life more rich than it would be if she was not in my life." And I realized, my God, that must be what love is.
10: I'm a detail person, and I like to accomplish things and get things done. I'm probably a type A, and Jeff is not. He likes to sleep a lot, and so those differences I really questioned. You know, can we make it work if we're that different? But yeah, I came back from Japan and said, "You know what? I didn't think I could travel with him. I didn't think we could have a good time traveling." And in fact, we did. We had a great time. And I went, "You know, maybe this could work. Maybe this is my challenge in life, is to get along with somebody like this who's so very different from me."
6: Deb and I, we worked for 9 years before we let romance really, you know, come into the equation. So I was challenged to try to convince Deb that might be a good idea.

0: There's a sea creature that I really love being, and that is the sea turtle. So as a sea turtle, I get to find the beach where I was born, walk up the beach, lay my eggs, and then I start leaving, and then I talk about how I can't stay around because it takes 60 days for them to hatch out. And so being that sea turtle, the mommy sea turtle, is just a wonderful character for me to be. And so on my 50th birthday, I decided what was I going to do and give myself a gift, and that was to go down to Georgia and go out on Wausau Island and spend a week with the sea turtles and watch the mommies crawling up the beach and watch the hatchlings and help the hatchlings get down to the beach.
1: Our number one show when we go to schools is Solving the Mystery of the Clam. So it's a natural mystery. Is it the crab, the starfish, the snail, the seagull? And I come out as those different creatures, and in the context of being grilled, we will eventually find out who makes the hole in the shell. Well, it happens to be the moon snail. Snails are predatory, and they drill holes in different things like clams. So when I'm inside that costume, it's home for me. I really become the animal, and I love that. And being the moon snail is my favorite character, but being the sea creatures has changed. I don't fish anymore. I used to fish because I put myself in the position of being the fish. Being with Deb is a joyful experience. It was the best thing that ever happened to me. We are partners in every way, and we have been blessed with a daughter who we named Coral. And we've had a very rich, fulfilling life. Everywhere we go, we're Mr. and Mrs. Fish, and people love us. And so we're going to miss fish camp, but we're old. we're tired. We haven't had a summer to ourselves for 39 years.
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3: The Huma Huma Nuka Nuka Apawa is the Hawaiian sugarfish.
4: Oh,

that Jeff and Deb make an impression on kids, because when I was in second or third grade in Massachusetts, Mr. and Mrs. Fish came and performed for my school. I didn't remember that when I contacted them to set up our interview, but when I watched them performing in front of the campers, it came back to me. So talking to them was kind of an odd experience, like running into an old favorite teacher at the grocery store. And when we sat down to talk, I felt this gratitude to them for figuring out how to make marine biology seem like fun to a bunch of squirmy 8-year-olds. The Briny is produced by me, Matt Frassica. The music in this episode was by Lache Swing, Blue Dot Sessions, and Poddington Bear. Thanks to Jeff and Deb Sandler and the staff and campers of Fish Camp.

0: This is Bird Note. Ornithologist and poet J. Drew Lanham often writes about his experience as a black man in the outdoors, both the joy of being in nature and the racism he faces in the field. Sometimes that's led him to bird in places that others might overlook. And one time, looking for sparrows inspired a poem celebrating these little brown birds.
1: Sparrow envy. Were I the sparrow, brown-backed, skittish, and small, I would find haven in thorniest thickets, search far and wide for fields lain fallow, treasure the unkempt, worship the unmown, covet the weed-strewn row. I would slink between sedges, chip unseen from brambles, skulk deep within hedges, and desire the ditches grown wild. I would find great joy in the mist-sodden morning, sing humble pleas from the highest weeds, and plead for the gray days to stay.
0: 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I'm Mark Bramhill.
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6: 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I'm David Gerlach.
7: Do you think that sort of the reputation that you may have accumulated of being slightly humorless, I mean, do you think that's fair? Or?
8: No, I think it's wildly unfair, but, you know, whatever, it's not my control. Mm. I mean, I'm humorless when I think people are wankers. I'm not tolerant of idiots.
6: Idiots and Wankers. That's Tom York, lead singer and songwriter for the band Radiohead. And today we tackle the challenges that just about everyone faces, confronting who you are and being comfortable with yourself and your life, even if you're a huge rock star. Writer and author Brian Raftery interviewed York back in 2006. It was for a profile Brian did for Spin magazine, and the pair sat down for a couple hours in a Philadelphia hotel. York, he had a new solo album out. But then Brian asked York, who was nearing 38 at the time, how he felt about getting older. This is Blank on Blank.
8: It's a f***ing weird thing because I've always wanted to do that thing of growing old disgracefully, one way or another, And what I think is a bad idea is to say to yourself, I wish I was 20 again, I could do all this shit again, it would be great. I hated it. I used to hate it. I used to go through really bad, bad periods. And hey, now it's no different, no.
7: Am I wrong in hearing a lot of sort of bleak themes in the lyrics?
8: I have many bleak thoughts.
7: Yeah.
8: You know, don't get me started, man. Yeah, it's one of my specialities, apparently, but I'm concerned for our future, generally speaking. Concerned for my children's future. I guess it's an environmental thing as much as anything.

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1: When I got involved with the Friends of the Earth thing, I made the mistake, I think, of doing, like, the launch of the campaign with them.
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1: And it was me and it was this guy Tony Juniper, and we did all this sort of the whole day of media.
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2: Saving the World? Yeah. Well, we've got a day.
1: And I kept saying to him, are you sure you want me to do this? You know, I'm actually kind of the last person on Earth that should be representing you at this point, because I fly around the world for my job. I don't have an electric car, I don't have solar panels on my roof yet, and I'm a musician. You know, I'm not an expert, and this is science, man. And it was a terrible day, it was horrendous.
2: Really?
1: It was horrendous, and it ended up being live on TV. Look at this guy, Jon Snow.
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1: Channel 4 News in Britain, and he was like, so what are you doing personally about it? I'm like, I've been up since 7 o'clock, and I'd only had 3 hours sleep. I'm like, not enough. And it was one of those, like, really awful TV moments where it's just silence. Like, even Jon Snow's ear thing is, like, completely silent. And Jon's like, oh. Like, oh, no, why did I do this? I don't want to make records that just talk about stuff like that.
2: Yeah.
1: But to me, it's like I can't help it being part of what's going on, because you have your close life and then you have the wider things that are going on, and that's what you have to write about. What the f*** else am I going to write about?
2: Yeah.
1: I can write about how rich I'm not. I can write about how difficult it is being a rock star. Why the f*** would I do that?
2: Yeah.
1: You know, if you're a taxi driver in LA, why the f*** would you want to know about that?
2: Said you think about the world a lot. How do you sort of keep an awareness in those things and like still get up every day, you know, and still talk to your kids and make them feel good and not sort of like have it weigh down your life so much that you can't really think about anything else?
1: I have just periods like that.
2: Yeah.
1: Which means I'm probably should be sectioned, but you know, that's the way it is. But also I'm not a pessimist. I feel positive because I have to be positive, and also I think when it comes down to it, it's all about how we should be caring for each other and how we interact and how we connect with each other, blah, blah, blah, heady bollocks. And also about, how do I say this without sounding really revolting? You have to get up every day and have love in your heart. There you go. That sounds like American. Sounds like some sort of lunatic, anyway.
4: That's Tom York on the challenge of confronting yourself and who you are. Many thanks to Brian Raftery. He's now a contributing editor to Wired magazine. 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Amy Drozdowska produced this Blank on Blank with me. Our sound logo is by Jeffrey Allen Jones. 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That's all for now. I'm David Gerlach. Keep listening.

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4: 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Another hot, wet day on tap Tuesday with highs in the upper 80s. Windy, drier, and a bit cooler Wednesday. Dangerous rip currents at area beaches.
5: $1 billion of dark money is flowing through the midterm elections. What do we know about its origins and its influence? From WAMU and NPR in Washington, this is 1A. Hi, I'm Jen White.
6: And I'm Todd Zwillick.
5: The 2010 Citizens United Supreme Court ruling made untraceable money in elections commonplace. And today, nonprofit groups and super PACs are spending huge amounts of anonymous money on campaigns.
6: Now, dark money spending has reached what some are calling an industrial scale. But the full scope is hard to track beyond TV and digital ads.
5: Funds raised to hire influencers online or employ door knockers isn't always publicly disclosed as campaign spending. So how do we know who's spending? And why does it matter?
6: Today on If You Can Keep It, Dark Money in the Midterms.
5: After this news.
7: Live from NPR News, I'm Giles Snyder. President Trump says he is enough of a guardrail against rogue artificial intelligence, saying Monday that any efforts to limit the technology is part of what he calls a sick conspiracy. Trump is pushing back after calls by tech leaders to slow down AI's rapid development and ensure it's rolled out safely. Meanwhile, Congress divided over how to address the warnings, as NPR's Sam Greenglass reports.
8: Senate Minority Leader Chuck Schumer is calling for an immediate all-senators briefing. Here's House Minority Leader Hakeem Jeffries on ABC.
9: We should take decisive action now so that we can slow down the pace of development in order to protect the American people and ensure that AI is proceeding safely.
8: House Speaker Mike Johnson told CNN that AI companies should take the lead.
10: We need to handle this new technology like we have others in the past and make sure we're doing everything we can responsibly to also not smother American innovation. We have to do both things simultaneously.
8: After this week, the House will recess until after the midterms, making sweeping legislation extremely unlikely anytime soon. Sam Greenglass, NPR News, Washington.
7: The Trump administration has been dealt a setback at the Supreme Court, the court Monday declining to allow the Postal Service to enforce a rule targeting mail ballots. The White House wanted restrictions in place before the November midterm elections, but the justices upheld a federal judge's ruling that blocked the rule while legal challenges proceed. Speaking to reporters from a wheelchair outside the Senate chamber Monday, Kentucky Republican Mitch McConnell said he was looking forward to casting his first vote since a fall at his home in June.
11: I wasn't sure how many of you would be here today. But I'm glad to see you. Time to get back to work.
7: McConnell's three-month-long absence raised questions about his ability to serve in Congress. He says he is still not quite back to 100%, but he has assured Senate Majority Leader John Thune that he will do his best to be present for tough votes. The head of Iran's Atomic Energy Organization says he was not granted a visit to Austria to attend the annual gathering of the new UN nuclear watchdog. The IAEA reported Iran to the UN Security Council last week. Here's NPR's Hadi Lashalchi.
12: Iran condemned the exclusion of

0: Peoples Gas, through its innovation and infrastructure investment, has been committed to delivering safe and reliable natural gas for homes and businesses since 1895. 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
1: Obliged to deny him entry. This is the first time an Iranian nuclear chief has not attended the meeting in many years, and it comes right after the IAEA reported Iran to the UN Security Council for failing to cooperate with the agency in an investigation into uranium traces found at undeclared sites.
2: You're listening to NPR News. The famed costume designer Bob Mackie died Monday. He was 87 years old. NPR's Chloe Veltman reports that Mackie was known as the Sultan of Sequins.
3: Bob Mackie's dazzling designs became as memorable as the stars who wore them. Think Cher's feathered mohawk headdress ensemble at the 1986 Oscars. He designed an estimated 17,000 costumes for Carol Burnett's variety show, including a famous dress made out of a pair of curtains from her 1976 Gone with the Wind parody.
4: Thank you. I saw it in the window and I just couldn't resist it.
3: In a 2003 interview with WHYY's Fresh Air, Burnett recalled Mackie's impact.
5: Sometimes he would put me in stuff that would literally save the sketch.
3: Mackie won 9 Emmy Awards and a Tony Award and continued dressing stars into the 21st century like Miley Cyrus and Pink. Chloe Veltman, NPR News.
2: The horror comedy show Widow's Bay was a big winner at Monday night's Emmy Awards in Los Angeles. The show broke a record for a comedy series with 14 wins, including Best Comedy Series and 3 acting wins, including Best Actor for star Matthew Rhys, who also won Best Actor for his lead role in The Beast in Me. Rhys is now the first person to win lead acting honors at the same ceremony. Also, Jean Smart won her 5th straight lead actress Emmy for her role in Hacks, making her the first woman to win Best Actress for each season of a show's run. Major financial markets in Asia mixed in Tuesday trading after calls by industry leaders for a slowdown in the development of artificial intelligence. Oil prices remain elevated. I'm Jael Snyder, NPR News.
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8: This is 1A. I'm Jen White.
9: And I'm Todd Zwilling.
8: At least $1 billion of untraceable cash is flowing through the midterm elections. That's according to an analysis by the New York Times from late last month. These funds, referred to as dark money by campaign finance experts, are coming from super PACs, nonprofits, and wealthy donors.
9: But tracing exactly how much dark money is flowing through campaigns is difficult. Money spent to hire influencers online, on direct mail campaigns, and to employ door knockers isn't always publicly disclosed as campaign spending.
8: Untraceable spending in politics isn't new, but after the landmark Citizens United decision of 2010, campaign financing rules loosened. Since then, campaign spending has ballooned, reaching what some call an industrial scale.
9: So today on If You Can Keep It, our weekly series on the state of our democracy, the role of dark money in our midterm elections.
8: Joining us now is Theodore Schleifer. He's a reporter at the New York Times covering billionaires and money in politics. Theodore, welcome to the program.
10: Thanks for having me.
8: And with us in studio is Daniel Wiener. He's the senior director of the Elections and Government Program at the Brennan Center for Justice at the New York University School of Law. Dan, welcome back.
11: It's a pleasure to be here.
8: And we want to hear from you. What questions do you have about dark money in the midterms? Email us at 1A at WAMU.org. Dan, before we jump into campaign spending, what types of spending falls under that dark money umbrella?
11: Well, that's a great question, Jen. And I think the term dark money sometimes gets thrown around and it's good to sort of define it. So when we talk about dark money in the electoral context, we mean money that is spent to influence voters where we do not know the ultimate source of the money. We do not know the donors that ultimately supplied that. And that can come in the form of that can be

0: spending by organizations that sort of directly just spend money and don't disclose their donors, but it can also be money that's funneled through other organizations, where, again, we don't know that ultimate source of the funds.
1: Is it like the Wild West? I mean, what are the rules for dark money and how they interact with campaigns? Maybe we don't have time for all of them.
0: That's a great question.
1: Is it unregulated? Or?
0: I mean, it is in theory regulated, but I think that we, and the reporting from the Times that Ted worked on, you know, shows this, it is getting to the point, at least, where the regulations are more or less optional, at least if you have a good campaign lawyer, right? So in theory, there are rules. Whether those rules apply to anyone that doesn't want to be disclosed is another question.
2: Now, we mentioned that at least $1 billion are flowing through the midterm elections this year. Theodore, how did you and your colleagues at the Times begin to trace that funding, especially since we're talking about anonymous donors?
3: Yeah, I mean, look, this is not easy to do, and the figure what we're citing in the story is probably a significant undercount. I mean, we're sort of looking at the amount of dark money that is the most visible, the amount of spending that is you can actually see, but beneath the surface, you know, there could be another billion or another 2 billion or another 20 billion. It's really hard to know, and these figures. You know, breakthrough into the public conversation we're talking about right now because we're able to, you know, talk about a few donations, which hopefully we can get into later in the program. But I think we should all keep an open eye and an open mind here to the idea that there's a lot that we're not seeing, and be thankful that we can talk about any of it. Mm.
1: What kinds of donations, Dan, are campaigns required to disclose? There's dark money, then there's regular old campaign money. So what's a I'll call it above board here.
0: Sure. And I really think Theodore's point is exactly that, is that there could be a lot more that we don't know about. But when you make a donation to a candidate, you know, and we all get lots of emails to do that now, and you send that donation, if it is above a certain threshold, you know, a couple $100s, then it is required to be disclosed. And so when you go online and you look at the report and you see how much has been given to the candidate, that's what you're seeing, is you're seeing those donations. It's the same for parties and for sort of political action committees. But often now when you look at a particular election, there's actually more money coming from groups that either do not disclose their donors, or that undisclosed money is sort of, you know, coming through those groups, than there is that money directly coming from regular donors into the candidate. And it's only the latter that is required to be disclosed.
2: Well, that takes us to this question from James, who emails, how much do foreign governments contribute to dark money? Dan, do we know?
0: That is a great question. And getting back to Theodore's point is we don't really know, right? So because the money isn't disclosed, you don't know where it's coming from. And now, of course, we have new medium of communication. So, for instance, paid content creation, right? And we've seen some evidence that foreign governments are behind some of that. That is a complete black box. There's no real law there that requires that to be disclosed.
1: We should say foreign contributions to American elections are illegal, dark or not dark.
0: They are decidedly illegal. What we do know, and we get little snippets of this. So, for instance, when the Federal Election Commission, which is the federal agency here that supposedly regulates this, but not really. When they were actually doing this, there were a number of cases of sort of examples where a foreign oligarch or someone connected to a foreign government gave to a super PAC, and it sort of wound its way through the regulatory process, and eventually there was some sort of penalty. So we know it happens, but no, it's impossible to quantify because, again, so much of the money is in the shadows. Mm.
2: Well, dark money spending happens in races on both sides of the aisle. Last month, an organization founded in Wyoming called Choose Freedom Incorporated reserved about $22 million in ads to help Republican races in multiple states. Another Republican nonprofit spent $22 million in campaigns in 41 House districts, also in August. Theodore, how much do we know about these organizations and who's behind them?
3: Not much. You know, some of these organizations, you know, the entity itself may be publicly facing, but the donors behind it are never going to be public, potentially ever. And even the amounts they raise could only be public, you know, a few years down the line. You know, you might know how much they spend, but not how much they raise. Even since we wrote this story, you know, my colleague and I, a couple colleagues of mine at the Times, and I wrote about a new super PAC that came out a few days ago called No Going Back PAC, which has spent, I think, about $70 or $80 million on the midterms. This group was intentionally started to basically avoid a disclosure deadline. And it's one of the biggest spenders in the midterms, and this happened after that $1 billion figure we reported in the New York Times late last month. So look, I mean, this is just kind of the new normal. Like, you know, you mentioned a couple examples there just because they happen to be in the news. But frankly, there's always a new organization that you could talk about. And you know, the specifics might be different, whether they're public facing or not, whether their donors are semi-disclosed or disclosed eventually or never disclosed. There's a thousand different permutations here. And in fact, when an entity is disclosed, there's something almost quaint about it. There's something that feels abnormal when you do see donor disclosure. That says a lot about kind of the current moment.
4: Theodore, you really got my attention with something you just said. There was a disclosure deadline coming up, so a new super PAC sprung up. That sounds like kind of regulatory whack-a-mole. You just invent a new shell and you avoid disclosure.
3: Yeah, I mean, these are called in the business pop-up super PACs. And what that means is, you know, all of these entities, all the people that set up these entities these days are sophisticated political lawyers and accountants and operatives. And they know when disclosure deadlines are, and they know what time they need to wait until if they want to avoid disclosure as long as possible. So without going too into the weeds here, but, you know, in this specific example I'm talking about, the entity was started on September 1st, and that is because that is the first date of the third quarter of the year. And if this entity was started on August 23rd or, you know, even a few days before September 1st, they would have to disclose some donors much earlier. But by waiting until September 1st and then, you know, immediately somehow having $80 million, however that happened, they can avoid disclosing their donors until mid-October. And that sort of pop-up is the term of art, because it pops up. Suddenly they have all this money. So, you know, it wasn't truly on September 1st they decided, let's start a super PAC this cycle. and they have all the money, and then it's a way for operatives to delay and maybe hide funding from unsavory sources. I should say both parties really do this. This is sort of
2: Michigan is a good example of dark money spending. Representative Haley Stevens, who lost her Democratic primary bid in Michigan's Senate election to Abdul El-Sayed, more than $62 million came in from the outside and anonymous groups. Daniel, who supports this type of spending? Because I will say, you know, when we talk to our listeners and we hear from them, they collectively say there's too much money in politics, but who says, no, actually, this is good for our democracy?
0: It's such a good question. I will say, just I want to emphasize your bipartisan point. You know, in the 2024 presidential election, it's actually Democrats who benefited more from dark money than Republicans, particularly Kamala Harris's presidential campaign. So I think it's an important point not to make this overly partisan that way. It's a great question. You know, we put out a poll of 2,000 registered voters in June. And what we found is when you talk to you know, Americans, there aren't that many Americans who say, wow, gee, this is a great thing, right? But I think within the ranks of political elites, they want to have this option. And I think that there is a real under the dome within here in D.C. sense of wanting to preserve this as a way of engaging in campaigns that's at odds with what voters want.
2: We're talking to Dan Wiener. He's Senior Director of the Elections and Government Program at the Brennan Center for Justice. Also with us, Theodore Schleifer, reporter covering billionaires and money in politics for the New York Times. Coming up in Maine, Republican Senator Susan Collins is running for re-election against Democrat Troy Jackson. Dark money on both sides has raised at least $75 million for advertising. We hear from Maine about the impact dark money is having on that race. I'm Jen White.
4: And I'm Todd Willick.
2: We'll be right back.

0: President Donald Trump has been waging a war on mail-in ballots, pushing for restrictions that would make voting by mail harder, even though it's a process he's used himself.
1: Because of the fact that I'm president of the United States, I did a mail-in ballot for elections that took place in Florida.
0: I'm Meghna Chakrabarty. A look at the efforts to restrict mail-in voting less than 2 months away from the midterms. That's on the next On Point.
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8: This is 1A. I'm Jen White.
9: And I'm Todd Zwilling.
8: We're discussing the influence of dark money in this year's midterm elections. We're talking to Theodore Schleifer, reporter covering billionaires and money in politics for the New York Times, and Dan Wiener, senior director of the Elections and Government Program at the Brennan Center for Justice. We're also hearing from you, Seth Emails. This has got to stop. There is no rationale that a billionaire in Texas should be able to financially affect an election in Maine or any other state outside their primary residence state. Nor should a corporation be able to donate to any candidate. A business is not a person. The persons within still get a vote, just like the rest of us.
9: And we're going to talk about some of the biggest dealers of dark money. But first, let's take a look at Maine. It's a small media market with a small population, but still tens of millions of dollars are flowing in from anonymous sources, all to influence the Senate race there.
8: Steve Mistler is the chief political correspondent and State House Bureau chief at Maine Public, and he joins us now. Steve, welcome.
10: Thanks for having me.
8: So dark money is paying for $75 million in advertising on both sides of Maine's Senate election. That's according to a New York Times analysis of data from Ad Impact, which tracks political ads. Who are these groups spending so much on advertising in your state?
10: Well, there's a whole array of these organizations, and what's interesting about them is a lot of them are routing their spending through PACs, which have to disclose donors, right? And they're routing that spending through those PACs that are connected in some way to party leadership in the U.S. Senate. On the Republican side, you have the Senate Leadership Fund, and then on the Democratic side, you have the Senate Majority PAC. And both of those groups are in some ways receiving a lot of money, millions and millions of dollars from these dark money groups. And those groups, those partisan organizations, those party committees, if you will, are some of the biggest spenders in the race in Maine. It's just that a lot of that money is coming from dark money sources. And we do, obviously, as Teddy and as outlined earlier, we just don't know who those folks are for the most part. And then there's also another super PAC, which is probably one of the most prolific spenders in the race. It's called Pine Tree Results. They spent close to $10 million so far. And, there's close to 100 billionaires that are funding that organization and their spouses. And then but that organization is also receiving a big slug of dark money spending. What's interesting about all of these groups is how, especially on the Republican side, is how they work together as almost a machine. And so the practical effect is that you have one group that's run is kind of dominating the airwaves and running ads either in favor of Senator Susan Collins or against her opponent, Troy Jackson, the Democrat. In addition to that, though, there are other, the dark money groups are spending separately to promote messages through issue advocacy ads that are basically boosting or amplifying Senator Collins's chief campaign strategy, which is to talk a lot about all the money, the federal money that she's bringing back to the state. And those groups, that one group is called One Nation, which is also the largest funder of the Senate Leadership Fund. And that group has been active in this state for the past year, running a lot of ads, just, you know, talking about Senator Collins and what she's done with various funding, tranches of funding she's brought back.
9: All right, so Steve, let's talk a little bit more about it. You have Pine Tree Results, One Nation. You got all these euphemistic names for these super PACs. That's part of the story for me. Whenever you hear Stars and Stripes, Inc., you know you're on to something. Here's another one, Stronger America Incorporated. Spent more than $11 million on ads to help Senator Susan Collins. She's the only candidate they've supported. In July, Senator Collins attended a dinner hosted by that nonprofit. It was held at the townhouse in Washington owned by the tech company Oracle, giant corporation. That was revealed by the New York Times in their reporting last month. Now, Senator Susan Collins is also the chair of the Senate Appropriations Committee, which explains all of those other ads that you talked about all the money that she's helped pour into Maine because she has the clout to do it in the Senate. So the question is, how much does Susan Collins know about the groups behind the dark money that's helping her? Voters might not know about it, but does Senator Collins, who has all the power to appropriate, does she know?
10: Well, you would think so. I mean, she has steered clear of these questions. But one example that does help answer your question is the Pine Tree Results PAC, which is actually connected to Senator Collins's fundraising apparatus. This is the first time that's ever happened for her. And so that group, the Pine Tree Results PAC, is also receiving money from that group you just mentioned, Stronger America, which appears to be linked to another PAC that's actually doing get out the vote efforts here in the state, you know, door knocking, canvassers, and text messages. And that group is called Stronger Maine. So you have Stronger America, and what appears from tax filings that I've looked at is connected to Stronger Maine, which is the dark money group. So it's just, it's interesting because, of course, as you mentioned, there's a lot of questions about what all these organizations have to gain from boosting Senator Collins, who's a chief appropriator in the U.S. Senate. And so I think that's just the central question for voters to consider, you know, as they're getting bombarded by all these ads, which are just, you know, I mean, the Republicans have a pretty big advantage in the state, which I think is probably the case nationwide, too, just given the Democratic group's funding disadvantage so far.
8: Well, Elon Musk's America PAC donated $170,000 to Collins' reelection campaign. It's part of their commitment to spend up to $120 million across the country to help Republicans in midterm elections. And Collins was asked about that last week. She said she wasn't aware of the specific donation and said this about their relationship.
11: Elon and I had discussions when he was head of Doge. I didn't support many of the cuts that he proposed. I did support others where I felt that he did ferret out waste and fraud and abuse that was costing taxpayers money.
8: Now, Steve, you said that Collins has an advantage in Maine. I'm curious how the 940,000 registered voters in your state are reacting to this dark money pouring into this race.
10: Well, I think generally speaking, they don't like it just for the same reason, you know, your callers have inundated you with the feedback. Just the voters just don't like this. They want to know where the money is coming from and who stands to benefit from outlaying so these millions and millions of dollars. So they're generally speaking, they don't like it. I mean, I think the problem is that when you get into this, explaining the mechanics of it, it's hard for the, you know, regular person to follow. And so anyway, I think, you know, the other thing that's interesting about the Elon Musk spending that you brought up, which is, you know, his America PAC is spending separately and to do electioneering here. It's a relatively modest sum given how much money that PAC has in its coffers. But, Elon Musk has also donated directly to Pine Tree Results, that PAC that I mentioned earlier. So it's he's not only is he spending money on his own electioneering efforts, he's also bolstering electioneering efforts by another super PAC.
8: Well, that's Steve Mistler. He's chief political correspondent and State House Bureau Chief at Maine Public. Steve, thank you.
10: Thank you.
8: And still with us to talk about dark money in the midterms is Theodore Schleifer, reporter covering billionaires and money in politics for the New York Times, and Dan Wiener, senior director of the Elections and Government Program at the Brennan Center for Justice. Dan, as we were listening to Steve describe the funding in Maine, this meme came to mind. I think it's from It's Always Sunny in Philadelphia. Of the guy standing in front of the board, and they're like names and pictures and red strings going everywhere. I mean, it is seemingly impossible to untangle. What do you think that does for voter confidence in our electoral system, which I think is the big question?
12: Well, I think it is really, you're absolutely right. And I think it's terrible for voter confidence. And I think that we have to ask ourselves, you know, when you say things like, we believe in democracy, what do we mean by democracy? And everyone, in public life generally thinks that transparency is an important value, and it's an important part of what it means to have a functioning democracy. And we don't have transparency in our elections right now. And you can see voters are very, very, very angry about this. I really want to emphasize this is low-hanging fruit. In many, many other, advanced democracies, unlimited money in politics isn't a thing, and unlimited money in elections. We do have that, thank you to the Supreme Court and Citizens United. But even the Supreme Court and Citizens United said, well, yeah, but, it'll all be transparent. So you can make your own decisions about who's trying to influence you and what they want. But we don't have that transparency.
8: Okay, so what went wrong? If the Supreme Court didn't anticipate this reality and they said, don't worry, everybody, it'll be fine.
12: Well, the problem is that the Supreme Court, in its campaign finance decisions at least, has a habit of making assurances that apparently it either didn't know were not really accurate or maybe did know and didn't care. So one of the big things, one of the pillars of Citizens United is we do not think in general that you should be able to limit money in politics, but transparency provides this countervailing force. We believe Americans should make their own decisions. The courts never really acknowledge that, in fact, transparency doesn't really exist for a lot of election spending. Now, they might say, well, that's on Congress. Congress could pass laws to update the, rules to provide more transparency. And that's true. It's a combination of the court, but also Congress and regulatory agencies that haven't really done their jobs. Nevertheless, the reality we find ourselves in, that what was promised to voters, which is that you will know where the money is coming from and you can make up your own minds, that promise has not been kept.
9: Well, that opacity, I mean, we got this email from Alec who says, how are these super PACs not accused of money laundering? And Dan, I think that goes to, or Theodore, let me ask you, I think that goes to the idea that Jen had about a meme of red strings going everywhere. It's all convoluted and complicated. You're not meant to get to the bottom of it. That opacity is what we're talking about, whether it's money laundering or not. Just how unclear is it to get to the bottom of it?
13: Well, money laundering is a crime, and the only kind of crimes here, which are prosecuted, I'll say, occasionally, but the only crime would be a intentional effort to avoid disclosure by basically giving to a nonprofit, a dark money group, and then intentionally having that dark money group give to a super PAC as sort of a pass-through. But a lot of this stuff is in the eye of the beholder, unfortunately, in terms of what people want to enforce. The crime is what's enforced. And the FEC and the IRS do not really enforce a lot of these laws, in part for political reasons, in part because of budget cuts, people can get away with a lot. I mean, I'll just tell you, as someone who reports on this stuff and deals with lots of operatives in anonymous conversations, people are not scared at all. There's a sense of impunity, and there's a sense of people can get away with whatever they want, and the fear that the regulatory state can sometimes engender is nowhere to be found when it comes to kind of dark money.
8: And we're talking to Theodore Schleifer with the New York Times and Dan Wiener with the Brennan Center for Justice. I'm Jen White here with Todd Zwillick. You're listening to 1A. Dan, go ahead.
12: Well, I think that that point about the culture of impunity that Theodore made is just so important, because that gets to sort of the larger stakes for our democracy, right? When there is a sense that there are rules on the books, but they don't really apply, particularly to the, you know, the wealthiest and the most powerful, that has a broader ripple effect. So, yes, we want to know who is behind election spending. We also want a sense that there are rules that apply to everyone. And I think one of the challenges we are facing right now, and this is how you connect money and politics to the other challenges in our democracy, is people's sense that there's one set of rules for the powerful and one for everyone else. And I think that is very, very, very corrosive. It is actually why in my work, I tend to emphasize as much enforcing the rules that we have on the books in addition to, you know, filling gaps and writing new rules.
14: But would enforcing the rules that are currently on the books be sufficient in this current environment?
12: It wouldn't be sufficient, but it would be a good start. If you had a functional regulator, I mean, right now the FEC doesn't even have a quorum. The DOJ has been horribly politicized. If you had even-handed, robust enforcement of the rules we had on the books, it would be a start. It wouldn't be enough, but we don't have that right now.
9: Elon Musk is far from the only oligarch in America who participates in dark money, but he is one of the most high profile and he is the richest. We talked about him, small dollars in Maine, a couple $100,000, which is nothing. He's pledged to spend $120 million, Theodore, to help Republican candidates during these midterms. What do we know about where that money comes from? How much is from Musk personally, and how it's how his money is filtering through the system?
13: Yeah, I mean, I don't think Musk is necessarily the dark money villain here. I mean, he's been very public about his political agenda, and at least in the midterm, this cycle, he's been transparent about his plans to spend a chunk of change. The group America PAC, people may remember from 2024, was kind of a key part of the Trump get out the vote operation. And this time, you know, over the last couple of weeks, they've disclosed, I think, somewhere in the $5 to $10 million of spending so far. But I've reported, right, that the floor is going to be 100. It could be more. Probably will be a lot more. And we'll get a better sense of exactly how much Elon has put in October.
14: I want to talk briefly about this primary race over the summer in Minnesota, the Democratic Senate primary election between Representative Angie Craig and Progressive Lieutenant Governor Peggy Flanagan. Now, Craig raised significantly more campaign funds than Flanagan, and at least $10 million came from a super PAC funded by a dark money nonprofit group. Craig lost that primary election. So, Theodore, does that race tell you anything about not just dark money spending in Democratic campaigns, but how effective it is?
13: Yeah, I mean, in many instances, you know, you mentioned Michigan earlier. In many instances, these kind of liberal challengers have been able to at least make an issue out of the dark money that's being spent for their moderates in a way that mobilizes, you know, the leftmost base of their party. And in a Democratic primary, that matters. So, you know, Abdul Sayed in Michigan or Peggy Flanagan in Minnesota. During these Democratic primaries, were able to take the fact that they were being outspent and turn it into a political liability for the outspender. And that is something that I think lots of Democrats would use in a 2028 presidential campaign, too. Let's talk about that at some point.
14: Well, let's get to that next. We're discussing dark money in the midterms. We're here with Theodore Schleifer. He's a reporter covering billionaires and money in politics for the New York Times. Also with us, Dan Wiener, Senior Director of the Elections and Government Program at the Brennan Center for Justice. Still to come, the landmark Citizens United decision set the stage for unlimited political spending. 16 years later, what does the campaign finance landscape look like, and what does it mean beyond the midterms? I'm Jen White.
9: And I'm Todd Swiller.
14: This is 1A.

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8: Coastal Louisiana will soon be the home of what SpaceX says will be a $100 billion launch base. 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
14: Back to our conversation in a moment, but first a heads up about what's coming up tomorrow. The Trump administration has now struck deals with more than 30 countries to accept immigrants from the U.S., and that list is growing. We check in on the administration's third country deportation campaign. If you or anyone you know has been deported to a country other than the country of origin, we'd love to hear your story, and you don't need to use your name. You can leave a voicemail at 855-236-1A1A. What do you think about the practice of sending immigrants to third countries? Do you agree with this administration's approach? Tell us why or why not. And we're also taking your questions. The number again is 855-236-1212. Or send us an audio file with our app, 1A Vox Pop, and we'll share some of your thoughts tomorrow. Now back to the influence of dark money in the midterm elections and beyond. We're talking to Theodore Schleifer, a reporter covering billionaires and money in politics for the New York Times, and Dan Wiener, senior director of the Elections and Government Program at the Brennan Center for Justice. And we want to know the questions you have about dark money in politics, or maybe you've noticed a certain type of spending in elections where you live. Email us at 1A@WAMU.org.
15: All right, Theodore, let's talk about Texas. We've talked about Minnesota, Maine, Michigan. We got to talk about Texas. There's a huge Senate race going on there. There's a super PAC linked to the Senate Republican leadership that spent $32 million in ads to support Texas Attorney General Ken Paxton. He's the Republican nominee. Earlier this month, President Trump's super PAC threw $10 million into that race as well. And a lot of other entities have promised that money's going to start really cascading into that race. Not all of what I just mentioned is dark money. There is also millions of dollars of dark money. What is the spending, dark and not so dark, look like in this race for Senate in Texas right now?
16: Yeah, I mean, things have changed even over the last couple of days. I mean, there's been about a $50 million buy that's come through for Ken Paxton from Senate Republican leadership over the weekend. You know, overall, Texas is a really interesting story right now because it's so expensive, and both parties have been cautious to make the investment that is needed to move the needle. So Republicans for a long time were not spending for Ken Paxton. And Democrats still to this day, and national Democrats at least, are not spending for James Tallarico, even though on paper, you know, this could be the state that decides the Senate map. And, you know, it's as competitive as plenty of other states where Democrats and Republicans are spending. So right now, you know, we're entering the period of the campaign calendar when spending really goes into overdrive, and we're only beginning to see kind of those expenditures. On the dark money front, I mean, without going too nerdy here, dark money spending becomes less and less effective as the election gets closer because there are some rules that require disclosure in the final 2 months or so. But I totally believe there's a lot happening behind the scenes that we don't totally know about.
14: We got this email from Hannah, who says a lot of the dark money going to Democrats isn't to fight Republicans. It's to beat back progressive challengers of mainstream endorsed Democratic incumbents. Now, Dan, you said earlier, listen, this is not a partisan thing. There's spending happening on both sides of the aisle. But how are we seeing these dynamics play out intra-party?
1: Well, I think it's a really interesting question. So I think you have to think of it spending in two phases. So we are coming now out of the sort of intra-party fight phase, right? Where, and in fact, what's interesting about this cycle is that both parties, right, have these very pitched battles. You know, there was a very competitive Republican primary in Texas, right, to unseat the incumbent Republican senator. And in that role, I mean, there's dark money on both sides, although more of it in the Democratic side came to support establishment incumbents. Now we are seeing it into the general election. It is true that disclosure rules are stronger for the general election, but I want to emphasize, and our research has shown, that at this point, a lot of the dark money is actually being funneled through super PACs. So it's actually super PACs that raise money from groups that don't disclose their own donors. And that has become the preferred vehicle for a lot of conventional dark money spending. And now it's going to be into this pitched partisan battle, right? So it's a very different dynamic, but it's almost two elections. It's the primary election and then it's the general election.
15: We got this email from Harry who says, can there be any doubt at this point that Citizens United was a horrible decision? It lets oligarchs control elections. All right, let's talk about Citizens United. We've mentioned it already. Supreme Court 2010. It's a famous case. It loosened restrictions on campaign spending. Dan, remind us, what exactly did the justices decide in this case about disclosure, about all of the millions we're talking about here?
1: Well, how much time do we have? So here's the basics, Citizens United. Citizens United on its face is just about the right of corporations and implicitly unions to spend money on elections. And for a long time, we had prohibited that. Citizens United held, no, corporations are people too. Corporations have the right to spend from their general treasury funds on elections. What it actually did, though, is more complicated because it took an older line of decisions from a case that's called Buckley v. Valeo, which was the original sort of decision that established that the only justification for limiting money in elections is to prevent so-called quid pro quo corruption, so bribery. That decision had kind of been unevenly applied over decades. It grabbed onto Buckley and it slammed the door shut on all of these regulations. And it said, no, quid pro quo corruption means quid pro quo corruption. Any other regulation is presumptively unconstitutional. And then what happened is a sort of process where lower courts and then the Supreme Court in subsequent decisions seized on that to throw out more and more and more regulations.
15: Is that because ultimately corporations have the same First Amendment rights to free speech as you or me?
1: Yeah, I mean, ultimately, corporations are legal people for some purposes. And, you know, and I, as a lawyer, bristle a little bit at always just associating Citizens United with that holding because they're, you know, NPR is a corporation, the New York Times is a corporation. It is really actually that Citizens United doubled down on this idea that the only justification for limits on money in politics is to prevent this very narrow category of corruption, which is not how almost any other country in the world runs their elections, right? And that is the real problem.
14: Well, you mentioned subsequent decisions from the Supreme Court. In June, the court struck down a federal law limiting campaign spending in coordination with a candidate for office, saying that coordinated party limits violate the First Amendment. So just what does that mean in practice?
1: So that's a really interesting decision because that is about the right of the political parties, right, the national political parties, to spend money in cooperation with their candidates. And what that is probably going to lead to is a lot more big donations being funneled through the parties. It's kind of a technical, you know, it's unclear how much of an impact will be because there are already so many other loopholes. What I actually thought was fascinating about that case is the justices were actually debating. Justice Sotomayor, for instance, said, you know, every time we dip our toe into this, their consequences are completely not what we predict, right? Don't you think maybe we should be a little bit more careful? Her colleagues were like, yeah, not so much. But that is the story here is, right, this, you know, with dark money is when Citizens United was decided, when Buckley was decided, the court said, well, but it'll all be transparent. So what's the problem? That has not proven to be the case.
15: Well, you say that other democracies just don't do it on this mm-hmm. level that Citizens United allowed. And Christine has a question about that. It's clear that the U.S. is way out of whack on election spending and it's hurting the country. Can you please provide some context of laws regulating election contributions in those other democracies?
1: Well, in most other advanced democracies, quote advanced, the elections are actually publicly funded. They're usually publicly funded through grants to the political parties, and the election campaign is usually shorter. Now, there are corruption scandals in other countries. There was just a big one in the United Kingdom. There was one in France that almost got Marine Le Pen thrown off the presidential ballot. So it happens. The volume of money that goes into U.S. elections, though, is just it's really without comparison. It's so much more. And almost every other country has stricter, not just contribution limits for candidates, but actually limits on how much you can spend. And that is something that we do not have.
15: Theodore, you write in the Times that secrecy has become baked into this whole process, the election funding process. You talked earlier in the hour about sort of the whack-a-mole, the pop-up dynamic of just forming a new super PAC to avoid disclosure. What other tactics are campaigns using now to avoid having to disclose funding?
16: Yeah, there's a few kind of things. There's the pop-up groups. There is the mechanism that Dan was talking about where a nonprofit will donate to a super PAC. So a super PAC will disclose donors, but it just so happens that all of the entities that they're disclosing are entities that do not in turn disclose. The other kind of effort, which we haven't really talked about enough, and in some ways is the simplest, is just nonprofit groups that run ads. This is maybe something that listeners have experienced themselves, where they're watching TV and they see an ad from a nonprofit group that talks about how great Susan Collins is. And it doesn't say vote for Susan Collins, or it doesn't say no, don't vote for Susan Collins, but they just praise her or attack her. And, you know, it just so happens that these ads are running when Susan Collins is up for re-election and people can make up their own minds. Or we saw that was a huge dynamic in the Ken Paxton primary this year in Texas, where John Cornyn, Paxton's opponent, was benefiting from tens of millions of dollars of ads that were just saying nice things about John Cornyn to target it to Republican primary voters at specific times. You'll also see mail pieces, direct mail from these nonprofit groups that praise or criticize federal politicians. And there's some catches to this. You know, basically the group cannot say elect John Cornyn or don't elect Susan Collins, but you can go up to that line. And that's another way in which tens of millions of dollars in so-called policy ads can help candidates. And that's in some way the easiest way for dark money groups to play in elections.
1: Can I just add one thing to that too, which is a lot of that spending is happening online. Mm-hmm. And online, which where most of us now get a lot of our political information, is basically a law-free zone. The last time the law was updated to cover political spending over the internet, the big social media site was this thing called MySpace, which I'm old, I used. That was a long time ago. So we do not have laws that can really regulate in the age of AI and in the contemporary sort of technology and communications.
14: A quick reminder, we're speaking with Dan Wiener, Senior Director of the Elections and Government Program at the Brennan Center for Justice, and Theodore Schleifer, reporter covering billionaires and money in politics for the New York Times. I'm Jen White here with Todd Zwillick. You're listening to 1A. Well, you mentioned what's going on online, and Democrats and Republicans are paying social media influencers as part of their campaigns. More than 100 influencers were invited to this Republican midterm convention. The DNC says it's expanding its influencer marketing campaign, and they'll partner with more than 500 influencers leading up to the midterms in the 2028 election. There are no federal regulations around disclosing how much influencers get paid. Theodore, what have you found out about how much campaigns are prioritizing these voices and the influence they have to shape elections?
16: Yeah, I mean, that's a huge part of kind of the way that dark money works now is not only do the entities not disclose which influencers they're paying, not only the entities not disclose that they're engaging influencer work at all, but then the influencers don't disclose who's paying them. So, at the convention, I was there last week in Dallas. You know, the creators, as they're called, were kind of toasted and greeted and given the keys to the kingdom. In some ways, more than reporters were.

0: and that's sort of the way the world works now. And the lines between journalist and creator can be pretty thin. One key difference, I'll say, is, you know, we are not paid by dark money organizations. Mm-hmm. I work for the New York Times. I make a salary at the New York Times. And some of these creators are not as transparent about who pays them.
1: So let's talk about solutions in some of the time that we have left. Citizens United exists. Voters think it's a convoluted, opaque mess with red strings going everywhere, as Jen said earlier in the hour. But there's a growing number of states now are jumping into the fray here against dark money. Hawaii, the Democratic governor there, Josh Green, signed a bill into law to stop corporations in that state from spending unlimited amounts of money on elections. That goes into effect in 2027. You also have Montana. Organizers are working to put a measure on the ballot there in November that would prohibit groups that do business in that state from contributing to political campaigns or issues. Dan, what can you tell us about these state-level efforts? How can states regulate dark money if federal elections and Citizens United say that we can't?
2: That's a great question. So you have to think about this in terms of two buckets. Under the current law, there are things states can do now, and one of them is disclosure. And that's what a lot of those states are focused on, is either, you know, just requiring groups that spend on elections to disclose, or saying you can't use corporations to hide your political spending. So there are other things states can do to try to tamp down. And one thing that we haven't talked about a lot is how much of this dark money is actually tied to candidates and political parties. The other promise the Supreme Court made in Citizens United is that all of this sort of spending would be independent mm-hmm. from candidates and parties. So you can say this actually independent means independent. Ultimately, though, right, the Supreme Court has, you know, messed up the law in this area. I think that there is a long-term push also to amend the Constitution. And we talk about that, and immediately, particularly in D.C., people start to sort of roll their eyes. I think, and this is something I feel quite strongly about, we need to recover the familiarity with the idea of the Constitution being amended. You know, I heard someone say it once, if you add up all the amendments to the Constitution and then you look at our history, they average about one every 8 years. We haven't had one in multiple decades. So we have called for, and I think other groups have called for, also a serious push to amend the Constitution. That has overwhelming support on the part of American voters. I mean, very few other issues are like a 75-25 issue. There are a lot of things states can do now, but I think there are also is a long-term push for constitutional change that needs to be taken seriously.
3: Theodore, just quickly look ahead to 2028 for us and what you're watching for around dark money spending in the next presidential election.
0: Yeah, I mean, I think we're just getting started. I think in the presidential primaries in both parties, I think there will be nonprofits galore, and it'll be very rare to see donors disclosed.
3: Well, we will leave the conversation there for now. Plenty more to talk about. We can always return to this on future 1A conversations. And if there's something you want us to tackle for, if you can keep it, email us, 1A@WAMU.org. We've been speaking to Theodore Schleifer. He's a reporter covering billionaires and money in politics for the New York Times, and Daniel Wiener, Senior Director of the Elections and Government Program at the Brennan Center for Justice at the New York University School of Law. Thanks to you both. Remember, the 1A podcast is a great way to catch up on anything you might have missed. You'll find our best guests and stories there each day. Today's producer was Arfi Getty. This program comes to you from WAMU, part of American University in Washington, distributed by NPR. I'm Jen White.
1: And I'm Todd Swiller.
3: 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This is 1A.

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0: Speakers to take aim at Muslims in specific and inaccurate terms.
1: And we are witnessing a new and dangerous red-green alliance. 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
7: Good morning and welcome to First Coast Connect. I'm Ann Schindler. Today, realtors pour millions into the Amendment 3 push while first responders oppose it. We talk about who gains and who loses. Then, an LGBTQ icon turned secret police informant forms the basis for a complicated exploration of history and identity. 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And a historic opportunity for local thrifters. Riverside Avondale Preservation stages its inaugural community yard sale this weekend. Plus, a recap of the Jags' resounding victory over the Cleveland Browns from First Coast News sportscaster Rachel Phillips. 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Stick around. We'll be back right after the news.
8: Live from NPR News, I'm Giles Snyder. Two Senate Democrats, including Minority Leader Chuck Schumer, released a nearly 30-page anonymous whistleblower's account Monday, alleging that the Trump administration's Homeland Security Department may have violated state laws in an effort to find non-citizen voters.
9: The DHS whistleblower warns the department that the department is pulling hundreds of federal agents from national security roles and sending them on a wild goose chase. The goal? To try and prove Trump's sad, tired, and long debunked election conspiracy theories.
8: The whistleblower report says the effort has been a rushed process that has not taken state law into account. In a statement to NPR, a DHS spokesperson said the department accessed publicly available data from state voter rolls and that the effort is an easy step to secure elections. Senator Schumer and Senator Alex Padilla made the whistleblower's claims public on the same day that the Supreme Court rejected President Trump's push for new restrictions on mail ballots for the midterm election. The Postal Service, a financial supporter of NPR, is now expected to continue delivering mail ballots as usual. The Environmental Protection Agency says it will no longer cap greenhouse gas emissions from coal and natural gas plants. Houston Public Media's Natalie Weber reports on the rollback of Biden-era rules.
10: The Biden administration sought to limit climate change-inducing emissions from power plants. At the time, the EPA said this sector accounted for the second highest amount of greenhouse gas emissions in the U.S. EPA Administrator Lee Zeldin lauded the rollbacks at a press conference in Houston, saying the Biden administration overstepped its authority.
11: Today's announcement isn't just about restoring the American economy. It's also about restoring the rule of law.
10: Several environmental organizations have criticized the EPA's move, saying it will negatively impact the climate and public health. For NPR News, I'm Natalie Weber in Houston.
8: New reporting from ProPublica finds that a Russian oligarch with ties to the Kremlin spent hundreds of thousands of dollars on the wedding of President Trump's son, Don Jr., back in May. NPR's Elena Moore reports.
2: According to ProPublica, Russian oligarch Umar Kremlev financed sizable portions of Donald Trump Jr.'s wedding to socialite Bettina Anderson, including renting out a private island for the reception. NPR has not independently verified this reporting, but the finding has sparked worry among national security experts, given Kremlev's close link to Russian President Vladimir Putin. Donald Trump Jr. and Bettina Anderson defended their wedding festivities in a statement on social media, saying the celebration followed a private ceremony where only family was present, describing Kremlev's spending as, quote, an extraordinarily generous wedding gift from a friend. Elena

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1: Industry leaders at Anthropic, OpenAI, Microsoft, and others for greater AI regulation, saying the U.S. is leading China and the only guardrails AI needs is a strong and smart president. European leaders condemning a Russian drone strike on a Ukrainian train that's used by EU diplomats traveling to and from Kyiv. NPR's Eleanor Beardsley reports.
2: A video of the drone exploding as passengers run away along the station platform is playing on French TV. No one was hurt, but European officials had just taken the previous train on the same line. Analysts say Russian President Vladimir Putin's provocations of Europe are getting bolder and more frequent. France's Foreign Minister Jean-Noël Barrot told news network LCI the goading won't work. By striking a train a few hundred meters from the border of the EU and NATO, he's looking to intimidate and divide Europe, but nothing will make us abandon our strategy of supporting Ukraine, said Barrot, adding that Putin's strategies had only pushed Sweden and Finland to join NATO. Eleanor Beardsley, NPR News, Paris.
1: Supply concerns amid the fighting in the Middle East is keeping oil prices elevated. Brent crude, the international standard, now trading above $107 a barrel, with U.S. West Texas intermediate futures above $103 per barrel. This is NPR.
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5: Welcome to First Coast Connect. I'm Ann Schindler. Today, Florida realtors line up behind a ballot measure to cut property taxes. We discuss what it means now that the lobbying group has dropped $10 million into the Amendment 3 fight. Later in the program, we talk to the director of a new local production of the Pulitzer and Tony Award-winning play, I Am My Own Wife. And a historic opportunity for thrift seekers as Riverside Avondale Preservation hosts its first ever community yard sale. But first, a $10 million cash infusion kicks off the battle over Amendment 3 in earnest. Here to help us break down who benefits and who's going to pay, we're joined by investigative reporter Jason Garcia. He covers corporate influence on state policy and is the publisher of the Seeking Rents newsletter and podcast. Jason, welcome back to the program.
6: Yeah, thanks for having me. It's good to see you again.
5: Good to see you as well. Thanks for doing this. If you would just start us off by reminding us of the broad outlines of Amendment 3, what it says and what it is aiming to do.
6: Yeah, so there are kind of two main pieces to Amendment 3. This is this big property tax overhaul amendment. There's more to it than that, but there's two central pieces. And the first is that it would supersize what's known as the homestead exemption, a tax break for primary homeowners. So the people that live in the home they own. And so when you think about property taxes, it's a function of both your tax rate and also the taxable value of your property. This would lop off $250,000 of taxable value off of every primary home in Florida. So you think if you've got a house that's worth $500,000, it would be taxed. It would be taxed as if it were worth only $250,000. And that's basically quintupling the existing homestead exemption. So that's a major immediate sort of property tax cut on primary homes. But there is also this second piece for all other properties, for businesses, for vacation homes, for second homes. And what that is a tax cap that will limit just how much the taxable value of those properties can grow each year. And it will limit it to 5%. And what that means is that over time, as like, you know, think about the Magic Kingdom at Walt Disney World, as it appreciates in value, as it grows each year, its market value will grow at one rate, but its taxable value will grow at no more than 5% a year. So over time, what you will start to see is there will be this big differential that builds up where it is worth a much higher figure than it is actually taxed at. And they call that a non-homestead assessment cap. So you've got this giant homestead exemption plus a non-homestead cap. And those are the two big pieces. And the effect of it is you lop off a big chunk of property tax revenue right off the bat with this homestead exemption, but then you continue to choke off property tax revenue through this assessment cap as the gap widens between the market value and the taxable.

0: value of all that other property.
1: And just philosophically, what is driving this? I mean, we're, this would increase, you say, kind of ultimately, at least in the short term, raise that homestead exemption to $250,000, but it's currently $50,000. What drives that in the first place? Like, why do we have a homestead exemption in Florida? And why are some people interested in increasing it?
0: Well, the logic behind it is the goal of a homestead exemption and these kind of homestead tax breaks is you're trying to make it more affordable for homeowners to stay in their homes over time. As their, you know, as the value of their property grows, their tax bill grows, all other things being equal. And so there is kind of a noble goal with a lot of these pieces. You know, there's an assessment cap on homestead property as well. The challenge is every time you do something like that, you create all these distortions. So one of the things that happens when you cut property tax rates or cut property taxes, you end up sort of boosting the actual value of the home, the price of the home. So what happens is you might be cutting taxes for existing homeowners, but that you are essentially shifting that cost on to future home buyers, to people that are trying to buy homes for the first time, renters. And so housing becomes more expensive and more out of reach for those folks. So you kind of think of it like a balloon that where if you squeeze on one place, you create all something else pops somewhere else. You've got all these different pieces of effects. But the goal is to try and make owning a home more expensive, but or more affordable, but it really only helps people that already own homes.
1: And all of this, though, is the rising tax rates that you're trying to avoid with a homestead exemption or increasing the homestead exemption. That's all predicated on home values increasing. Is that right? I mean, right. It's kind of, this is in a marketplace where people are paying more taxes because their homes are worth a lot more.
0: Yeah, that's right. And just to sort of like continue on and like that, the sort of the balloon analogy and what makes it really challenging for folks to understand like how much they might actually save if you are a homeowner is that, you know, this will like lop off a big chunk of the value of a homestead property, but this is such a large homestead property tax. This and the non-homestead exemption together, that you're essentially talking about wiping out somewhere in the neighborhood of 25% of all local government property tax collection. This is the main revenue source for your cities, your counties, your towns, right? This is they're the only revenue source they solely control. And when you wipe out that much money, like just think about it in the context of your own budget. You know, if you lost 25% of your income, what happens? You're probably going to have to start cutting a bunch of expenses, or you're not going to eat out as much. You might not buy as many new clothes. You might make clothes last longer. You're also probably going to have to go looking for new revenue. You might start driving for DoorDash and that sort of thing. So cities, counties, and towns are going to have to do this exact sort of thing. So one of the things you will almost certainly see is a bunch of places will raise their property tax rates, right? So that'll offset some of the exemption decrease, but you'll see new taxes and fees come into place. Like maybe you'll start paying a fee to use your park or the summer camp program that you send your kids to the cost of that might go up significantly. And then you will also see services cut way back. So you might see like, for instance, towns that do twice a week trash collection might go to once a week, that kind of thing, right? And so all of this it gets really complicated even for existing homeowners to say, you're going to save money. You will save some money, but you're going to give some of it back somehow in other taxes and fees. So it's just like, again, when you're dealing with this kind of overall sort of whole scale changes, it's really complicated to sort of model out the impacts.
1: And so your recent reporting has looked at this big cash infusion from Florida Realtors, which is a statewide lobby and a fairly powerful one. And you can tell us more about that, but just at the outset, explain to us, because you're talking about, you know, the fallout from this homestead exemption property tax cut, if it passes, if voters approve it in November with 60% or more of the vote, about all of these kind of amenities that we could lose, whether it's right. Twice a week trash pickup or parks that we don't have to pay to enter, or, you know, holiday events, decorations, cleanups, things like that. It doesn't impact schools, but all of these other things are things that realtors often prioritize when they're talking about why a place is desirable. You know, it's this great place to live. It's not just the house, but it's the community. It's, you know, all of these things that come packed in with where you are located. Right. So why are they backing this? How do they see the long and short term benefits of this amendment?
0: Yeah, I think it's pretty simple in the context of like one of the sort of clear things that is sort of, there's lots of economic research and literature, including by the way, from the realtors themselves or real estate, national realtor organizations, that when you lower property taxes, the price of a home, the upfront price of a home rises, right? So when you think about it, the value of a home, when people go to buy a home, they're factoring in the long-term costs of what it will cost to own that home, right? So they're thinking about property insurance, they're thinking about property taxes, they're factoring in mortgage interest, right? And that all affects how much they can afford to pay for the home, right? So you cut those long-term costs and the present day value, the present day price will rise. This is the exact same reason that home prices tend to rise when interest rates fall, right? And so for realtors who make their living off real estate commissions that are based on the sales price of the home, I think it's a simple calculation of one of the first order effects of a big property tax increase is a spike in home prices. And that's an immediate spike in real estate agent commissions for every home sale they do, right? Which is particularly important right now. We're in a market where, you know, home sales have been slowing, prices have been declining a bit. So this becomes an immediate way to goose those prices if you're a real estate agent that makes your living, that does better when homes sell for more money. Now, to your point, there is like a longer term calculus here that if this leads to, you know, if communities are not building as many parks, if they're not maintaining trails or if they're canceling after school programs or pricing them to the point that they're out of it, there's all these kind of like quality of life factors. If they're not, you know, paving as many trails or sidewalks in communities, there's all these quality of life factors that can deteriorate. And to your point about school property taxes are exempt from this, but this will absolutely impact schools, right? You can't wipe out 25% of local government revenue and then not expect, you know, that to have an impact on school resource officers, on summer programs, on after school programming and stuff that local governments pay rather than the school districts. And so all of that could long term sort of put a downward pressure on home values again. But I think for a lobbying group like the Florida Realtors, that's a tomorrow problem. Right now the advantage of getting an immediate sort of goose in prices is more important. And we solve the other problems down the road.
1: If you're just joining us, we're talking to investigative reporter Jason Garcia of the Seeking Rents newsletter and podcast. He has been reporting on a big cash infusion into the state's Amendment 3 fight by the realtors lobby. You can join our conversation on air by calling 904-549-2937, or you can email comments or questions to First Coast Connect at WJCT.org. I want to take a call from Tom at NAS Jax. Good morning, Tom. Go ahead.
2: Good morning. My question is, if the amendment passes and the exemption goes up to $250,000, how does that affect many of us here in Jacksonville whose homes are worth way less than $250,000? Even with the added market value of lower property taxes, there's no way imaginable my house or the 101 houses in my neighborhood are going to be worth $250,000. Does that mean that we pay zero in taxes for as long as we live in that house? That's my question. Thank you.
1: Good question, Tom. Jason, can you tell us about that?
0: It means you would pay zero in property taxes to your local government, to your cities, your counties, to your water management district, to any sort of, if there's like a library district or a fire MSTU, they call them, those districts. You would still pay school property taxes, but if the assessed value of your home is lower than $250,000, you will be removed. It's actually, as I say this, there's a little piece of this that is unclear in the way the amendment is written, or whether or not there might be a little sliver. But I believe the way this would work is, yeah, you would be completely removed, and you would only start paying taxes to your local governments again if the assessed value of your home rose beyond $250,000. Except, you know, I mentioned that there's another piece of this amendment. Like those, we talked about the two big pieces. This also creates a process by which they could continue to increase the homestead exemption all the way to 100%, meaning eliminating homestead property taxes entirely without any future vote by Florida voters, without ever having to go back for permission to Florida voters. So this $250,000 exemption will continue to rise at minimum by inflation, but it could rise more significantly. So yeah, if you've got a home below $250,000, you would be essentially eliminated from paying property taxes to your city, your county, and your water management district, those kind of governments.
1: So I want to ask you about that, because his question is asking about, you know, homes at the lower end in terms of their value, things that are, you know, not necessarily high end homes, but more of a traditional home in certainly this part of the state. But realtors, their own analysis have found that this proposal would disproportionately benefit wealthy Floridians. And I wonder if you can kind of connect that for us. I mean, they have certainly looked at how, you know, renters would be cut out of the equation. But I mean, their own research and their own reporting has shown that it would benefit wealthy Floridians more than less wealthy right. Floridians.
0: And the reason for that is what we talked about earlier, and that is essentially what you're doing is creating a big break for existing homeowners that is ultimately borne by future homebuyers, by renters. So you're essentially, one way to think of it is rather than a tax cut, it's a giant tax shift, right? And you are shifting the burden from people that already own homes, which tends to be the biggest source of people's wealth. You know, on average, wealthier people are more likely to own a home, right? And you're shifting that off onto people who don't yet own a home, but might want to buy one before, and who for whom homeownership will become increasingly out of reach, right? And so they won't be able to get in on sort of that wealth escalator that owning property can become. So that's kind of the regressive nature of what's happening here, in the way you are essentially shifting the burden, the value you are providing to existing homeowners will get paid for in large part by people that don't own homes.
1: I want to take a call from Jim at the Beaches. Good morning, Jim. Go ahead.
3: Good morning, and thank you for taking my call. I'm a retiree who's lived at the Beaches for over 25 years, and I have watched my property value skyrocket, but at the same time, I have not seen my Social Security and my pension and all that skyrocket as much as my property value has. And so I look at Proposition 3 as a way to rebalance that to where it's fair for everybody across the board. I may be considered wealthy in some people's opinion just because I own a home that originally I bought that was well under $250,000, but now the house is worth significantly more than $250,000, but by no means am I a rich person. And I think what this amendment's trying to do is balance that out to where the ratios are more equitable. Thank you.
1: Thanks, Jim. I mean, I think a lot of people are in Jim's situation, Jason, where they're kind of house rich, but they actually could not ever afford to move into that community and buy in the community that they live in because they've lived there such a long time that the housing prices have way outstripped their income and kind of their wealth level. Is this going to help people like that be able to better afford to remain in their homes?
0: Yeah, there's a couple of things. Folks in situations where you've owned a home that's appreciated, we already have a very significant tax break to protect against that situation. It's called Save Our Homes. You know, we talked earlier about this assessment cap that this would create for non-homestead property. We already have a much stricter assessment cap for homestead, for primary homes. So your home value, since I believe 1992, the taxable value of your home cannot grow by more than 3% each year, no matter how high the market value of that home grows. So even if your home has like quintupled in value each year, your taxable value can't grow more than 3% a year. So we already have a protection in place to keep people in homes from being priced out of their own home by rising property values. So this amendment doesn't affect Save Our Homes whatsoever. But what it does is, like, one of the challenges with that is, it creates these market distortions, right? So because of Save Our Homes, you can have a situation where two identical houses in a neighborhood, they could be the same make, exact same floor plan, same model, built the same time, same fixtures, everything. It could be identical houses, but one homeowner might be paying three times as much in property taxes solely because they happened to buy like last year versus 15 years ago, right? So you create all these kind of distortions because of these tax caps. And so, well, it is noble to try and keep people in their homes through an assessment cap, you create all these other problems. And so what you sometimes hear from folks, and maybe this is what the caller was kind of alluding to, is folks, they don't have to worry about being priced out of their home by property taxes, but then it becomes a situation where they might be reluctant to move, because once you buy a new property, these assessment caps reset to the point where, you know, your taxes will once again be based on the market value of your home. So if you're an existing homeowner that, you know, has owned your home for 15, 20 years and have been sort of accruing this massive differential because of Save Our Homes, and you suddenly go and buy a new home where your property tax bill is resetting to the market value of the property, you can see this big spike, and it makes people reluctant to move. But even there, the Florida legislature has sort of magnified this. In 2008, voters approved this amendment. We call it portability, where you're allowed to take some of that differential with you. So you can even take some of the savings you have built up under Save Our Homes buy a new home and use those savings to still knock down some of the assessed value? And should you automatically start, out paying property taxes on less of the value than the home is actually worth? And again, each one of these breaks drives up the cost, the actual price of housing, which for folks that aren't already on this escalator, it just makes it that much harder to get there. So while it is true that a big goal of of tax policy is to keep people in their homes, keep them priced out, and you wouldn't want people to be priced out of their homes just by virtue of values going up, we already have that protection in place in Save Our Homes, in Portability, and people have to sort of grapple with the fact that in doing so, we create these other effects that include making homeownership more unaffordable for folks that don't already own their homes.
1: So my producer is reminding me, and we should say, you know, this is a staggered implementation. And so the $250,000 exemption is not the first year level.
0: It's the second year.
1: Yeah.
0: Right.
1: And could eventually, although it's vaguely written and not clear how it would happen, as you mentioned earlier, could eventually become 100%, you know, that would be exempt, except for schools. But in terms of the local, I want to ask, what it means to have the realtors enter this battle with this amount of cash at this point, because we know that there have been some efforts, including alliances of local governments and municipalities, to push back on Amendment 3, citing the burden that they're going to face in terms of budgetary gutting, essentially. We know that Duval County has been one of the more significant, is estimated to have some of the more significant impacts because of the size of its budget and because of where the money comes from.
0: Yeah, it is significant. The realtors entry is significant particularly from this context. One of the things that was sort of interestingly shaping up is that there was nobody actually actively supporting this amendment, because what we're seeing is like widespread opposition across the spectrum. So you're seeing, for instance, the Florida Sheriff's Association, which represents the county, the 67 elected sheriffs around the state, has come out and opposed it because public safety, fire, police, and EMS is the number one expense of all local governments, right? So you have police and firefighters all across the state coming out in opposition to Amendment 3 because they're genuinely worried that this is going to lead to cuts to public safety. And I should stress, by the way, there was an effort in the Florida legislature to amend this proposal to specifically exclude public safety. And that was voted down by the Republican legislature, by Republicans in the legislature specifically, as sort of what I think you can take as an acknowledgement that nobody believes you could actually cut this much property taxes without affecting those sort of things. But in addition to the police and fire, you've had, teachers have come out against it, because even though, again, it doesn't directly cut school property taxes, there will be impact on schools as schools are sort of forced to shoulder a bunch of costs that local governments had been taking. You've seen small and rural towns come out against this, because there's a lot of rural towns around the state that are already sort of saying, we'll just have to dissolve, right? We'll have to just merge with the county. We cannot function under this sort of thing. And so there's been this like really broad base of opposition, and there hadn't really been a notable interest group in support until the realtors came along. And that's important because any proposed constitutional amendment in Florida has to get 60% of the vote. So, that's a high bar, even with something that's sort of like instinctively appealing like a tax cut. That 60% is tough to get to, particularly when there is opposition to it, right? And so the realtors stepping up and becoming sort of, be willing to spend $10 million or likely even more than that on advertisements on that sort of thing is a significant development in terms of whether or not this Amendment 3 can get to 60%.
1: And as you mentioned, there has been pushback from first responders. The Fraternal Order of Police, the Florida Association of Fire Chiefs have been strenuously opposed to this. And we're starting to see some, local individuals as well, including, some sort of high profile lawmen like Grady Judd and Polk County.
0: Judd, right. It's the rare proposal that unites like Polk County Sheriff Grady Judd with the Florida Policy Institute, which is an organization that like advocates for Medicaid expansion and stuff. This is what I mean by it's across the spectrum, because, the truth is, local governments affect everything, right? Your city, county, and town is like, this is the plumbing of communities all over the place, right? And so there is not a soul in Florida who is not in some way impacted by the services and facilities that their local government provides. So, and there are the people that are kind of attuned to that are those the folks that are most especially likely to be wary of sort of wiping out 25% of that revenue without without a clear sort of understanding of what happens next.
1: So, I mean, you've been doing great reporting on Amendment 3 on all kinds of subjects at Seeking Rents. I mean, I personally would say I'm interested in knowing more about the kind of burden shifting you're talking about when it comes to schools, because I think people would be interested to know the kinds of ways that schools could be inheriting costs, even though they're exempt from this amendment if it passes. What do you think people should be paying attention to now? What are you going to be looking at yourself as the weeks go by moving towards this November vote?
0: Yeah, I think one of the things to keep an eye on will be how many elected officials sort of start to take positions on this, because you've got a situation where there are a number of elected officials that genuinely do think this is a bad policy, particularly the way, and we should stress, by the way, it didn't have to be this way. Like, the governor and the Florida legislature have been talking about doing some sort of big property tax reform for more than a year. And they even set aside $1 million to do like a professional study, to have like the state's nonpartisan professional economists try and model what would happen and look at what like responsible reform could look like. So we didn't just sort of throw a grenade into cities, counties and towns around the state and then like sort of we'll see what happens when it comes time to rebuild. But the governor vetoed that money. And not only that, when they put Amendment 3 on the ballot, they rushed to get it on the ballot. They literally spent 27 hours in a special session to do this. And they did it before their own economists could even study this specific proposal. And so this whole exercise has been an attempt to hide the ball and to get people to focus on trying to get people to focus on just the dessert part of the meal rather than all the vegetables that also come with it. And so I'll be looking to see if elected officials, both those that support it actually come out and sort of do anything to try and get this across the finish line, or those that oppose it are willing to sort of come out and put their names on the line, because it's a tough vote politically, because it is a tax cut on the surface, right? And so that I think is important to watch. And the other thing is just sort of, you know, we're seeing so many communities around this state grappling with what we often call preemption. And this is essentially the state of Florida coming in and taking powers away from local use. Like in Northeast Florida, there's been this enormous controversy over agricultural enclave, right? There's all these development projects that were once denied or once protected are now being approved because the legislature essentially stripped the local government, St. John's County in this case, of any power to regulate or control those sprawl projects, right? And this is kind of preemption on steroids. And the reason I say that is property taxes are the one revenue source in Florida that is reserved exclusively to local governments. This is by the Florida Constitution. This is why the legislature can't just cut property taxes itself, why this has to go to voters in the first place. But if you take away a big chunk, you wipe out a big chunk of property taxes, and you make cities and counties and towns reliant on different revenue sources, on other tax entities, those are ultimately controlled by the legislature. So the legislature can constantly be second guessing cities and counties and towns on who they're taxing, what they're taxing, how they're raising money. And so this will further consolidate power in decision-making power in Tallahassee rather than in your local communities. And so folks, one thing I'll be watching for is folks that are dealing with things like the agricultural enclave issue, like Senate Bill 180, which has caused such planning headaches across the state. Folks making the connection between Amendment 3 is the same kind of dynamic, just on the revenue side of the equation.
1: Well, you can find his reporting, his excellent reporting, and you can subscribe to Jason Garcia's Seeking Rents newsletter at jasongarcia.substack.com. I hope we have you back on again soon. Jason, thanks so much for joining us today.
0: Yeah, it's always a pleasure to talk to you. Thanks for having me.
1: All right. Up next, a new play explores the complicated legacy of an LGBTQ icon turned secret police informant. We talked to the director of the new production at Five and Dime Theater.

0: Welcome back. A Pulitzer Prize and Tony Award winning play explores the true story of a trans woman who survived murderous and repressive Nazi and communist regimes, but whose legacy has become more complicated over time. Here to tell us about the local staging is Denise Reagan, executive director of the Five and Dime Theater. Denise, welcome back.
1: Thanks for having me.
0: We're also joined by Kristen Walsh, director of I Am My Own Wife. Kristen, good morning.
2: Good morning.
0: So this is not an easy story. It really kind of leans into the gray areas. What appealed to you personally about directing it?
2: So the play is a portrait of a woman, right? It is about a complete flawed human being. And so the thing that stood out to me the most was that Charlotte could be seen as a symbol, as an icon, but Doug Wright in his play decided to look at her as a complete person, to include her flaws in there. And I think looking at this woman as a person is sort of the best way to approach her.
0: Yeah, because she has this incredible story that the playwright hears about and is immediately enthralled, as I think kind of act one of the play explores, you know, this incredible LGBTQ icon who survived these terrible oppressive regimes, her personal life with her, you know, kind of very abusive father. And so it tells that side of the story, and that's the side of the story that he initially thought he was going to present. And then it sounds like he really hit a patch of writer's block when he learned then she'd perhaps been working with the Stasi, that she had perhaps profited from, you know, antiquities or, you know, items that ended up in her possession that had been acquired from Jews fleeing, you know, murder and oppression of their own. So it does, in the second half, kind of get into that other side of the story.
2: It does. Yes. He doesn't shy away from it. And in fact, yes, it took him a long time to write this play. He did his initial interviews with her in the early 1990s. And then he didn't write the play until after her death in 2002. And it took him working with another famous playwright, Moises Kaufman, who encouraged him to not hide from her Stasi file, from her potential involvement in all of this, and instead include it and explore what it means for his own understanding of her. And to also ask the question, does it take away from everything that she survived?
0: Yeah. Denise, I'm interested that you chose this. Obviously, Five and Dime likes to select plays that challenge the audience in one way or another. And this is one that I think in today's world, we're often encouraged to look for simple definitions of people or groups of people. You think of cancel culture or just, you know, political ideologies that make someone unacceptable, and forcing people to really explore the depths of a human being's character and the many layers that everybody has in terms of their inclinations, their histories, their tendencies. I'm interested in this particular choice for the theater and yeah. its agenda.
1: Yeah, well, complex is definitely one of the, you know, things that we go for. I mean, our mission is to do shows just like this. So, you know, that's incredibly important to us. We have an artistic committee that Kristen is a member of. There's about a dozen people on that sort through dozens and dozens of scripts each year before we choose our final selections. And this, you know, rose to the top, you know, pretty quickly. And, you know, just because it is such a complex and rich story, you know, about a very, complex woman. And, you know, it's chilling, you know, when you think about, you know, everything that, you know, went through, everything that she went through, and then everything that the cast is going through to bring it to life.
0: Yeah. It's my understanding that in an early, or perhaps its initial off-Broadway production, it was all one single cast member that portrayed both the lead character and then all of these other, including the playwright.
1: That's right. Kristen had some really strong feelings about that.
0: Okay.
2: Tell us. Yes. It originally was written as a one person show. But there was a revival production that was done in 2015, I want to say, where they decided to separate it out and have Charlotte be the central character and then add in an ensemble of three other actors to play everyone else. And at the end of it, Doug Wright himself said that he thought it was the better version of the play. Because it removed, it no longer was about an actor being an incredible actor. It was about her story. So it wasn't about virtuosity anymore. It was about her. And so I really liked that. I liked the idea of letting the play be about the woman and not about the actor.
0: I saw a quote from the playwright talking about the contradictions that he ended up ultimately embracing. And Douglas Wright said that he found the fact that the world was so eager to believe her stories as truth more interesting than the absolute truth. So it is not necessarily just a story of a person, but really a story of ourselves and, you know, how we see truth, how we interpret.
1: It is definitely a story for this time, is it not? I mean, we're living through that, you know, and have been for the last, you know, decade or so about, you know, what is truth, you know, what is fact? And this story, you know, digs through that in a very elegant way. And I think, you know, reveals truth in all of its complexities and idiosyncrasies.
0: And so this is a multi-cast member production then, is that right? Can you tell us a little bit about the cast and how the production takes shape on stage?
2: Yes. So our lead actor is Trevor Kluckman, an incredible actor. And so they've really taken on this incredibly difficult role of Charlotte. And then some of the other characters who are very closely tied to Charlotte, like Charlotte's Aunt Louisa, who was the first person to tell her that she was normal and that it was okay for her to explore the side of herself. And then I have three ensemble actors. One of them, Jack Parmenter, plays Doug Wright himself. I love the fact that Doug wrote himself into this play.
0: Yeah, the playwright. Yes.
2: Exactly. But then he also takes on the very challenging role of Alfred Kirshner, who was a fellow antiques dealer that Charlotte sold out to the Stasi. And so the play does not shy away from the fact that they had this very close relationship. And it presents her story of what happened there, which I don't want to spoil for the audience. But then I have two other amazing actors. I have Benjamin Sandler, who plays a number of characters through this, including John Marks, who is Doug's close friend. And then Nathaniel Dasher, who is just everybody else in the show. He takes on so many different roles. So yes,
1: some of the most despicable characters, sadly.
2: Sadly, unfortunately, he got stuck with a lot of the Stasi characters.
1: He's so convincing, but he's such a nice man.
0: Very good actor. All right. So this production, it runs from the 18th of September until the 26th on Friday, Saturday, Sunday, Monday, Thursday nights. But there is a community conversation that's planned for the Sunday, the September 20th.
1: That's right.
0: Show. Tell us what that is going to entail, what people will find.
1: So we have a wonderful moderator. His name is Patrick Murphy, who is also on the artistic team. Sorry, my throat is just going a little nuts. We'll have a couple of subject matter experts that will, help kind of look at the themes of the play and really, unearth them, and then invite the audience to ask questions and really dig into the content of the play.
0: Yeah. What have you been hearing so far, Kristen, about interest in this production?
2: It's been interesting because so many people have no idea who Charlotte von Malsdorf was as a person. But those who do know about her have very strong opinions. And so I have been really encouraging everyone, regardless of whether they know her or not, to come and see the show.
0: And it's sort of like, does anybody know her, right? I mean,
2: exactly. Yes. And that is something that the play really grapples with, is do we actually know this person by the end? But I think that we can say that we understand some aspect of her by the end of the play. I'd be very curious to hear audience reactions to that. And to hear the conversations afterwards.
0: Well, I Am My Own Wife. It is at the Five and Dime Theater. We've got a link on our website, but it's going to be performed at Babs Lab in the Corks Art District, and it runs through the 26th of September. Denise Reagan, Kristen Walsh, congrats on the new play. Thanks for being here today.
1: Thank you.
0: All right. Up next, a historic opportunity for local thrifters. Riverside Avondale Preservation stages its inaugural community yard sale this weekend.

0: Welcome back. Well, if you're looking for a chance to find a treasure in someone else's discard pile, Riverside Avondale Preservation is staging a historic opportunity. Here to tell us about its inaugural community yard sale, we are joined by Riverside Avondale Preservation's Executive Director, Shannon Blankenship. Good morning, Shannon.
1: Hi.
0: Hi. We're also joined by Stephanie Welshans, Riverside Avondale resident and a local artist who is participating in the event. Stephanie, thanks for being here.
2: Thanks for having me.
0: So this seems like a no-brainer. You have Riverside Avondale, very cool community, full of historic properties. You would imagine houses full of treasures of some kind or another. Why is this the first community yard sale?
1: I was going to say the same thing. When we put out a call for folks that might want to participate in the inaugural yard sale, we set our benchmark at 20 for success. And we right now have 72 homes in the neighborhood or locations that have signed up to be a site. So this is for sure a no-brainer, and we're so excited to have it happen.
0: It's going to be a big time. I mean, I would think that it's sort of like, you know, when you pick the thrift shops in some neighborhoods have really, you know, nice stuff. I would think that Riverside Avondale, out of all of the communities, is going to put together some fun stuff to sort through.
2: Hopefully. I mean, as an artist, I'm going to be putting out some of my own art, and we've got a lot of our neighbors are throwing stuff in that are just, you know, let's go with the trinkets and trash saying.
0: Mm-hmm. Uh-huh.
2: I think it's going to be fantastic. Plus, on Selma Street, we've got two houses. We're in the Riverside area, so smaller bungalows. But we've also got Mike, the bonsai man, coming from Sky Dog Bonsai. So that's going to be really great. We've got a lot of really cool things that are going to be showing up.
0: Well, we've had him on before. And he does make incredible trees. But you make really great artwork.
2: Thank you.
0: A lot of local kind of recognizable nature, but also faces. You've got a great portrait of Mark Woods paddleboarding. So your stuff is of kind of a local treasure of its own, but you're going to be selling as well?
2: I'm going to be selling some things. Some pieces I create just for me. Some pieces speak to other people, but Mark gave me permission to use his image, so I did. And I'm really pleased with the outcome. But we're excited to share our things.
0: Shanna, this is, people can do at their own addresses. They can put on yard sales to participate. Businesses can participate. They can also offer deals that you'll advertise for people who are participating. But if people don't want to do their own yard sale, RAP, Riverside Avondale Preservation, is also doing kind of serving as a gathering spot.
1: Yeah. So of the 72 locations that we have on the map as of today, there is one location, our office and headquarters, where people just from throughout the neighborhood have donated their items to be sold there. So we'll have a map of all the locations, as well as all those donated items that people can go through, as well as pizza and other refreshments and things. A lot of the sites will have some of these extra items. Two of the sites are actually moving sales. A few of the sites are businesses that are going to do sidewalk sales. And then we've got two churches that are doing multifamily sales as well, on top of all of our residents. So it's really a versatile weekend in the neighborhood.
0: So it's this whole historic district is the footprint. Do you have advice for people if they're coming from outside the neighborhood about parking, about facilities, about how to sort of start chipping away at these 72 merchants?
1: For sure. So for anyone who's unfamiliar with the Riverside Avondale Historic District, the best way to experience it is on bike. So I would say get on your bike and bike around the neighborhood. Bring a bag so that you can take some things away. If you find something that's a little too large that you want to purchase, then let the homeowner know. Come back with a car and pick it up after. But I think a beautiful fall weekend day in the neighborhood on bike is best, and then have a car nearby so you can haul away your favorite finds.
0: Yeah, and so this is basically an all day, and it is rain or shine, is that right?
1: So it's 8 to 3, and we're making it rain or shine because you never know with the Florida weather if a hurricane comes in. And Anne, I'm sure you guys on First Coast Connect, you'll let everyone know.
0: We'll let you know.
1: To postpone, but no, get out there sometime whenever it looks good enough for you.
0: All right, Saturday, September 19th, 8 to 3 in the Riverside Avondale Historic District. Shannon Blankenship, Stephanie Welchans, thank you so much for being here.
1: Thanks, Anne.
0: All right. Up next, the Jags win over a sloppy Cleveland Browns. We talk the takeaways from yesterday's triumph after the break.

0: Trump administration has expanded its third country deportation campaign. Now more than 30 countries agree to accept deportees from the U.S. What does that mean for the people sent to a place they've never been? And for the relationship between accepting countries and the U.S.? The human and economic cost of third country deportation. Next time on 1A.
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2: President Donald Trump has been waging a war on mail-in ballots, pushing for restrictions that would make voting by mail harder, even though it's a process he's used himself.
3: Because of the fact that I'm president of the United States, I did a mail-in ballot for elections that took place in Florida.
2: I'm Meghna Chakrabarty. A look at the efforts to restrict mail-in voting less than 2 months away from the midterms. 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
7: Welcome back. The Jacksonville Jaguars opened its season dominating the home game against the Cleveland Browns yesterday. Here to tell us what the Jags' decisive win tells us about the team's overall readiness, we are joined by Rachel Phillips. She is sports reporter and anchor at First Coast News. Rachel, good morning.
8: Good morning. A victory Monday. How good's this?
7: It's a great way to start the season. And so glad to have you here because you were actually at Everbank yesterday. Everything really started off strong for this team. Tell us a little bit, though, just about the vibe. This is a stadium under construction. It's the first home game of this fan experience. Super hot day. So just tell us a little bit about being there.
8: Yes, I was very lucky to be in the press box in the cool air conditioning. I felt bad for the fans, but it was a really good turnout still. You could feel them. You could hear them. And I think the fact that the Jaguars were playing so well on top of that, it made it a louder environment. But yeah, I mean, obviously it's different to usual, right? There's no upper deck, no one in the seats up there. You can see the bridge from the press box. There's a lot of different things. But look, what matters is the product on the field, and the Jaguars made the most of it.
7: Yeah, and this was against the Cleveland Browns, which I don't think anybody thought they were going to lose this game, but they really dominated. And so did you expect this kind of victory over the Browns? What were you anticipating?
8: Yeah, I agree. I thought it was definitely going to be a win, but I didn't expect that kind of domination for a couple of reasons. One, we hadn't seen any of the starters play in the preseason, right? So there was a question mark over whether they would click right away, but they did. They came out and looked on fire really from the jump on both sides of the ball. And then on top of that, last year when they were playing well, they weren't dominating these lesser teams. They were just kind of getting past them.
7: Yeah.
8: This year, out of the gates, yes, it's the Browns, but that's the kind of performance you want to see against a team like the Browns, and they delivered in all sides of the ball.
7: A sad headline out of the sister publication, the online sister publication of the Plain Dealer, cleveland.com. The Browns were sloppy, overmatched, and out of ideas in Jacksonville, and that's the real problem. That was their takeaway from the game. So the Jags winning this by 24 points and a really exciting start to the game. Tell us about the interception that got this rolling.
8: Yeah, Foye Aluakin getting the pick early on that opening drive, and you kind of saw the Browns kind of get downfield early, and I was like, oh, maybe they're going to have something here, and then Foye Aluakin just put a stop to any of that, and then we saw the Jaguars respond instantly, right? Trevor Lawrence to Parker Washington, the diving catch in the end zone. That got everyone at Everbank Stadium on their feet, because that's exactly what you want to see, Trevor and Parker connecting, so it was awesome.
7: And Trevor had a really good game.
8: Yeah, phenomenal game. He had four touchdown passes to four different receivers. Like, they have so many weapons on offense, and Trevor was finding all of those guys. On top of that, his second touchdown made him the third guy in franchise history to surpass 100 passing touchdowns in his career at the Jags. That's a pretty cool stat.
7: And that pass completion for him is important. I mean, he's had some games where there have been several touchdowns, but not necessarily in the passing game.
8: Yeah, and I think it just goes to show how comfortable he is in Liam Coleman and Grant Udinski's offense right now. We saw it kind of grow throughout the season last year, and now he's just looking like settled and comfortable in that position there under center.
7: Other than Trevor Lawrence's performance, who else was standing out to you yesterday?
8: I think Parker Washington. Mm-hmm. It's a big contract year for Parker. He hasn't got that contract extension. We thought it might have come in the offseason, and then here the season has started and he hasn't got it. And, well, he made it known that if they want to keep him, they're going to have to pay him. He even had a bit of a money celebration after touchdown. Yep. But he had a great game. That's what we expect, right? He had a great season last year, really his breakout season. His whole training camp has been phenomenal. He's who I picked to be the Jags' leading receiver this year, just based on what I've seen through camp. And he started exactly how I kind of thought he would.
7: I mean, but he hasn't signed the contract. What does that mean? Is there any chance that that would not happen?
8: Yeah, definitely. I mean, the Jaguars have such a deep receiving core that it's whether they feel like he's the best person to kind of keep and bring in. Obviously, they're going to have to pay him a lot. And the more that he performs this season, the higher that price goes up. So it's interesting one that we've been told they're having those contract talks. The negotiations have been happening all off season long. So it's whether they can find a meeting ground there to get that deal done.
7: The Browns quarterback was a little rusty, and maybe no surprise, this is kind of coming back after an injury. He's been out for a while.
8: Yeah, he didn't look great. A lot of people think Shedeur Sanders should have been the starting QB. He never even got a shot in the game. They kept Watson in there the whole time. I don't have a lot of good things to say about Watson, but we'll see what happens with him as the season kind of progresses. I feel bad for the Browns. You mentioned that headline before. Mm-hmm. What they're going through now is what Jaguars fans have dealt with for a lot of years, and it's whether the Browns can eventually turn things around. They have a new head coach, a new DC, a new OC, but it's a long way back to kind of get to winning ways again.
7: Travis Hunter is a name that we often hear. Catch us up on where he is. He was playing a lot more defense than offense, and I mean, he's kind of one of those rare players that does both sides.
8: Yeah, very rare player that does both sides, right? We saw him more on defense. That was to be expected. That's kind of been the talk all offseason long, just based on the fact that they have such a deep receiving core on offense that they don't necessarily need him all the time on offense. But he still had a couple plays on offense. Had, I think, an 8-yard catch there, which is probably his best play on offense. And he seemed good on defense. You know, like, often you don't really notice what the DBs do because they're doing their job, which means he kind of did his job.
7: Yeah.
8: And so there wasn't any amazing star-strucking plays from him, but it was his first game back in 329 days after that injury, after the Rams game last year. So, you know, he's going to work his way back in, and we'll see kind of how his progression continues to go in year two at the Jags.
7: So they're heading to Denver to play the Broncos on Sunday. What's your expectation for that game? It's a tough one.
8: Going into that game, I did my season predictions. I had that as a loss on the calendar. Purely, Denver's such a good team. It's at Denver. The Jags beat them last year there. I feel like Denver's going to want to get their lick back. But after seeing the Jags yesterday, I know it was against the Browns, but they did exactly what they had to do. Their offense looked great. Their defense looked great. The only real concern for me was their kickoff coverage. That can use a bit of work kind of going into Denver. But, I mean, that's one thing, right? Out of a million things that they have to do, I'd be surprised. I think the Jags have a really good shot at that game. Denver also coming off a short week, so we'll see.
7: Well, we'll talk to you after next Monday's game. Rachel Phillips, thanks for being here. All right, I'm Ann Schindler. 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
14: 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I'm your host, Aliza Cosme. 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
16: Live from NPR News, I'm Giles Snyder. With tech leaders warning about the potential harm posed by artificial intelligence, President Trump is dismissing the concern as a conspiracy, and Congress remains divided over how to address the issue. NPR's Danielle Kurtzleben on the political state of play.
17: There is a new wave of talk about regulation in Congress, but Congress is often slow, so this doesn't mean anything is coming soon. On top of that, midterms are coming up that could reshuffle who is in Congress. Now, meanwhile, over here at the White House, President Trump is clearly not ready to regulate quickly. He wrote in a social media post that he sees any doomsaying about AI as a hoax, his word. And he has also talked a lot about how he sees this all as a competition with China. So he doesn't want anything to slow the U.S. AI industry down.
16: The debate in Washington follows the disclosure of AI-related security incidents. U.S. Supreme Court has blocked President Trump's mail ballot restrictions. The decision clears the way for all mail ballot states like Colorado to send a 2026 ballot to all registered voters. From Colorado Public Radio, Benta Berkland reports.
18: The Supreme Court says the U.S. Postal Service rule to restrict mail-in voting cannot go into effect for the midterm elections. The rule would have required states to submit voter lists to the Postal Service to determine who's eligible to receive a mail ballot. Colorado is one of eight states that automatically issues mail-in ballots, and most vote by mail. Colorado's top Democratic leaders say the decision is a major victory for Colorado and American democracy. Colorado was among two dozen states that sued to block the rule, saying it was unconstitutional. The Trump administration says it's necessary to prevent voter fraud. In an unsigned opinion, the highest court said the government's case was unlikely to succeed on its merits. For NPR News, I'm Benta Berkland.
16: For the past 10 months, NASA has been moving engineers out of their labs at the Goddard Space Flight Center in Maryland. NPR's Kiara Eisner spoke with NASA employees who say that's been hurting the center's work.
19: Seven current and former scientists who worked at Goddard told NPR that moving scientists out of their labs has been stalling work on some of NASA's space missions.
20: Not all the labs were ready for us just to move into, and that then delays that entire project.
19: One engineer said they couldn't do their work last month on a spacecraft being made to explore Venus because they didn't have room to lay out their materials. Another said they weren't able to test that a satellite could communicate with Earth before it launched this summer. That engineer said NASA's management carted off their equipment during a move. NPR tracked down some of the lost gear and found some of it was thrown away, auctioned, and even donated to a university. Kiara Eisner, NPR News.
16: And you're listening to NPR News. A Vermont man's trial for shooting three Palestinian students began Monday. Jason Eaton is facing attempted murder charges. He insists he was acting on orders from the CIA and Mossad when he shot the students who were walking past his home a few days after Thanksgiving. His claims are at the heart of his insanity defense. The three wounded students grew up and became friends as schoolmates in Ramallah before moving to the U.S. for college. The rapper Macklemore has been removed from pop star Ed

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1: And I'm Aliza Cosme. 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
1: On Grown, we say you're never fully grown. There will always be those in-between moments in our lives, and how we navigate that time and space helps shape who we are. But there are many ways to feel like we're living in a gray area.
0: Take our first storyteller, Carl Cannon. Carl told this story in 2016 at the Cooper Union in New York City. Here's Carl.
2: I remember the first time I walked into the Fort Leavenworth Maximum Security Prison. No. Not as an inmate, but as a military policeman recently assigned to prison duty for the first time. It made me think back to a time when I was 19 years old and I raised this, my right hand, and I joined the U.S. Army to become a military policeman. This was 10 years later. 10 years later, I was a damn good military policeman who didn't want prison duty. Why? Maybe because what made me good had some of the people occupying that institution, and I didn't want a reunion. So you gotta know I did everything I could to get out of that duty. I even took an extra 30-day leave, hoping that at the end of which the Army would change its mind. When I returned from that leave, the sergeant major gave me two options. He said, one, take your ass down to that prison. Two, or face a court martial. Suddenly, prison duty didn't seem that bad. So I went into the four-wing housing unit with my trainer, a 15-year veteran by the name of Pierce. When we walked into that housing unit, I was stunned. They weren't locked down. They were all out and about. And do I need to repeat? I said maximum security military prison. That means Army, Navy, Air Force, Marines, Coast Guard. 40% of that population was there doing a life sentence for murder. 100% of that population had been trained to kill. It's arguably one of the most dangerous prisons on the planet. And they weren't locked down. I was a little nervous. It's not an understatement. We went into the guard cage and we were debriefed by the outgoing 12-hour shift. When they left, Pierce instructed me, go check the housing unit. I'm like, he said, look, sarcastically,

0: rookie. You're in the housing unit. It has 5 floors, 50 cells on each floor, 25 face out to the right, 25 face out to the left. It's like a warehouse. In the back of each floor is an unauthorized area for inmates. There's a clipboard. Sign off on it, proving that you check for trouble. Never forget that. I went out into the population. I was there to observe the inmates. Moving amongst that population, I was quickly aware that they were observing me. I remember going by tables where they were playing cards, and they would slap the cards down on the table and then look at me, all of them. They would slap the dominoes down on the table and then give me the look. It took me about an hour to finish that check, those housing unit checks. When I returned to the guard cage, Pierce looked at me and he said sarcastically, "Rookie, where you been?" I said, "I was checking the housing unit like you told me." He said, "Look, rookie, all you have to do is go around the third floor, find that clipboard. There's a stairwell back there that the inmates can't use. Use the stairwell, go up to the fourth floor. Use that stairwell, go up to the fifth floor. You can be up to the eighth floor and back in this guard cage in 10 minutes. It's called a shortcut, rookie." He was so condescending, I wanted to hit him in his mouth. But that option sounded better than what I'd just been through. About 10 o'clock that night, he gives me this training script to read over the loudspeaker. I looked and it was like music to me. I read it. It's a lockdown, lockdown, all inmates, lockdown. He said, "When you close the tiers, when you shut the tiers down, shut them down in sequence. Start with the eighth floor." I said, "Why the eighth floor?" He said, "That's where the rookie inmates are." He said, "When you close it, you hit these two buttons and all 50 cells on that floor will close at the same time." It was actually the first time it actually sounded like I thought prison was going to sound. Eighth floor, boom, those cages closing. Seventh floor, boom. Fifth floor, boom. Third floor, yay. They're locked down. I'm safe. A short time later, an inmate's coming around the third floor towards the guard cage from the third floor right side. He's wearing a towel. He's carrying a toothbrush. I look at Pierce. Pierce gives me the look. "What you gonna do?" So I did what I thought Pierce would do. I cursed at the inmate. "What the fuck you doing out of your cell?" He surprised me, started cursing back at me. So now we're having this war of words, curse words, except his curse words were better than mine. I was losing the battle of words. So I went back to a training script that Pierce had given me, and I shouted, "Go to the bench." When you send an inmate to the bench in the old penitentiary, you are effectively sending them to the hole. That's the jail within the jail. And truth be told, I could have let that inmate back in his cell. But I'll be honest, I was power tripping. I was trying to impress Pierce. A few minutes later, the guard commander came into the housing unit, entered our guard cage. He said, "Cannon, what happened?" I lied. I knew the guard commander knew I was lying. He looked past me at Pierce, and he said, "Pierce, tell me what happened." And I'm thinking, oh. And then Pierce stunned me, and he said, "That's exactly how it happened, sir." And I'm like, whoa. That's when I started to understand the principle of us versus them. Us being the guards, them being the inmates, them being wrong no matter what we did. Because Pierce backed me, I started lining up with us. I got a little size on me. So anytime one of us were told no by an inmate, they called me. I was the best at turning a no into a yes. And because I lined up with us, I promoted up pretty rapidly in the system. Less than a year later, I was in charge of the SHU. That's the special housing unit, the HOPE. Unlike upstairs, where everybody is out and about, in the hole, you're locked down 24/7, maybe an hour in a cage. I had 16 guards. I'm in charge. Four of them ran the guard cage. Each other guard had 25 cells assigned to them. They reported to me. I got a call that the inmates had a revolt on one of our floors because we had us down there. The inmates had trashed the tier. That means they had blocked the toilets. There was feces, urine, water, food, garbage everywhere. I went down to restore order. I passed cell 138. The inmate inside said, "CO, can I talk to you?" I said, "What you got?" He said, "CO, I want you to know I didn't do this." And I believed him. I said, "Okay, don't worry about it. Clean up best you can. I'll handle this." About 4:30 a.m., it was time for the breakfast guards to come into that very floor. It was my job to open the tunnel door to let those breakfast guards in. I had ordered that the lights come on in that housing unit. I was walking towards that door when I went past cell 138 and through my peripheral. He was hanging. I get on my radio immediately. The guard assigned to that row of cells was on his radio. We were shouting into it, "Open 138, open 138. The cell door starts to move open slowly. I'm trying to muscle it open faster. As soon as there was enough of an opening, I ran into that cell. I hoisted the body up. The guard jumps on top of the toilet. He unties the sheet. There wasn't enough room to do CPR in the cell, so we laid him out on the floor in front of the row of cells. It was my job to do the mouth-to-mouth. The guard was going to do the chest compressions. I will never forget when I put my mouth on the inmate's mouth, how cold it was. We had to keep the CPR going until the medics came and pronounced it one way or another. It was 10 minutes before they arrived. During that time frame, during that commotion, the other inmates on that floor woke up, came to the front of their cells. They saw us doing the CPR. He was so cold. They started yelling at us, "Killers. He's so cold. Killers." I got mad. No, not at the inmates. I got mad at me. I knew somebody took a shortcut. I knew we had all been trained to take shortcuts. There was no way they were checking his cell, and he was so cold. I left the prison that morning mad. Determined never to return. The next day, I get a call from the captain. I told the captain, "I do what you gotta do. I don't care. Court-martial me. I'm not going back." He said, "Cannon, you're gonna be all right. I'm not worried about you." He said, "You've been through worse. You've seen worse. You will get through this." He said, "Where I'm concerned, Cannon, it's the men that work for you. If you don't come back, the amount of respect they have for you, I'm worried about what it'll do to them." And I thought about that. And I thought about going back. And I thought about that inmate in cell 138 who I learned had gotten a Dear John letter that day. That inmate who was living in a life of despair, who was depressed, whose last statement to me was, "I'm innocent." And that was important to him. I thought about those men that respected me. And so a couple days later, I did go back. But I went back different. I went back with a battle cry called respect. And respect meant listening to people, listening to the inmates and their stories and their regrets. When I listened, I learned that most inmates, if they could go back in time to that first incident that led to the second incident, knowing what they know now, I learned that they would not repeat the same act. I also learned that inmates are people, human beings, and human beings deserve respect too. So I started using words that were different. Please, thank you. And because we started using those words, the tone between the inmates and the guards began to change to a tone of mutual respect. I retired from the military and I left the Bureau of Prisons. It's been over 10 years since I've been gone, but I have never forgotten those stories. I have never forgotten that young man in cell 138. And I take those stories today and I support at-risk kids. I, put your eyes on me, I was the best at keeping them in. Today, I'm a part of you. I'm one of the best at keeping them out. Thank you, and God bless.
1: That was Carl Cannon. Carl has continued his work with at-risk kids. He launched the Elite Outreach Program in 2006 in his hometown of Peoria, Illinois. Elite employs ex-felons to assist educators with supporting youth who are overcoming difficult circumstances. The results have been a 70 to 88% rise in academic standing.
2: Carl's autobiography titled Full Cannon, co-authored with Lance Zedrick, is available on Amazon. For Carl, being pushed in the gray space was a good thing because it helped him confront his biases, made him realize it isn't always us versus them, and has led him to the work he does now.
1: Fonzo, can you remember a time where you found yourself stuck in a gray space?
2: Yeah, I find myself in the gray space a lot. I see myself as an empath, and I think a lot about how people view me and the decisions I make and the choices I make. And so it helps me change perspective.
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1: This is the Moth Radio Hour from PRX. I'm your host this time, Aliza Cosmi.
2: And I'm your other host, Fonzo Lacayo. In this episode, we're talking about being caught in the in-between world.
1: Fonzo, we've spoken in the past quite a lot about how being brought up surrounded by a mix of cultures from our parents and our communities has impacted our lives, and often in a positive way. How do you think that being caught between multiple worlds has made you a more whole person?
2: Well, I feel it's definitely, in a way, a double-edged sword. In one hand, you're not fully immersed into one culture or one place, so you may reach out and find what fits best for you or doesn't fit best for you. So, and that self-exploration, in my opinion, can be a very long journey, but a worthwhile one.
1: Well, like we heard in Carl's story, realizing that the world isn't just black and white can be overwhelming, but it can also help us learn more about ourselves.
2: That is totally true, especially for our next storyteller, James Han Mattson. James told this story at a main stage in Traverse City, where we partnered with City Opera House and Interlochen Public Radio. Here's James, live at the Moth in Michigan.
19: When I was 17, my North Dakotan parents sat me down at the dining room table and showed me a letter from my birth family. I didn't know how to respond to this because I tried so hard to erase that part of myself. I'd been adopted at age 3 from Korea, and I didn't really know anything Asian, let alone Korean. And at school, I often got teased because of my race, so I distanced myself from my race, seeing Asian as something to be mocked and ridiculed. It got so difficult that I had trouble looking in the mirror. What I saw wasn't what I wanted to see, so I avoided the image altogether. Well, my parents, they sensed that something was wrong, and so they actually wrote a letter to my adoption agency, thinking that the problem stemmed from those first few years of my life, those unknown years. Well, my birth family actually wrote back, and so at the dining room table, my mom hands me this letter along with these pictures, and I'm stunned. But I take the letter and I take the pictures, and I look at the pictures, and I think, these people look weird. They don't look anything like me. They can't possibly be related to me. I read the letter, and it says that I have 3 birth siblings, 2 sisters and a brother. It says that both of my birth parents are deceased. It also says that I have a birth grandmother, and this is the person who actually physically gave me away. What had happened is that after my mother's death, my grandmother had gotten custody of all 4 children, and she just couldn't handle it. And since I was the youngest, I was the one who was given up. Well, my mom leans into the table and she says, "Isn't this amazing?" And I don't really know what to say. I don't really respond because I feel like this is just another part of me that doesn't belong. And besides, you know, all these people come from a land full of Asians. And I couldn't imagine anything worse. But still, I take the letter and I take the pictures and I stuff them in a drawer and I don't think about them for a while. Well, I get older, I go to college, I have experiences that open myself up to my own race. And so I become curious about my birth family. I find the letter and I write one of my own. And what transpires is this ongoing communication between myself and my my English-speaking birth sister, Mi Kyung, and she is the closest to me in age. What also happens as a result of this ongoing back and forth is that this new identity develops inside of me. I am a Korean person, I think. Korean language, Korean culture, Korean food, it's all embedded in my DNA, and it just needs to be unlocked. It's the American side of me that's a sham. And if I go to Korea, I know that I'll be welcome with open arms. I'll finally find a place where I belong. And so, at age 31, I decide to take the plunge and move to Korea. Well, the flight is pretty grueling. It's 14 hours. So it's a delight to see Mi Kyung's face smiling at me at the airport. We hug, and it's like old friends meeting because we've been in communication for so long. Well, I stay with her, and after I get over my jet lag, she says that she's invited the other siblings over. And this makes me very nervous because I haven't had any direct communication with them. Well, first to come is Mi Hyun, and she's my elder sister. And she's this very energetic, very vivacious woman, and she just comes barreling through, and she takes one look at me, and she just bursts into tears. She says, "Junghyun." Junghyun is my Korean name. She says, "Junghyun, we have the same face. We have the same face." She takes my hand and we go into the bathroom and we look in the mirror, something that I hated doing as an adolescent, but something that I now find emboldening. And we compare eyes and eyebrows and cheekbones, and they're a match. It's remarkable. A few minutes later, my brother comes in, Kwang Hyun, and he doesn't look anything like me. He's tall, he's thin, he has a really long face. And as soon as he sees me, his face cracks, and he has to leave the apartment. Well, when he comes back, his eyes are all red and puffy, and he opens his arms, and I fall into his embrace, and it's one of the safest places I've ever been. Well, as is Korean custom, my siblings give me a gift, and this gift is a gray t-shirt with a whole bunch of nonsensical English phrases written all over it. Across the top are the word, in big letters, are the words, "premium stylish man clothing." I don't like this shirt. But they do, so I put it on, and that afternoon, we talk, and the conversation veers towards grandmother. And it's decided that I need to go see her. I need to meet the person who actually gave me away. So we all pile into my brother's car, and we head to his apartment where grandmother lives. And on the way there, my heart is racing and my stomach is fluttering. And I just don't know if I can do this. You know, I don't know if I can actually go see the person who changed my life so dramatically. When I get there, I don't know if I can go through with it, and I tell them, but they gently urge me in, and I finally walk in. I walk down this long hall, and to the left, there's a small bedroom. And on the floor of the bedroom is my grandmother. My grandmother is just looking at the floor. Mi Kyung comes up beside me, and she says, "Grandmother, this is Junghyun." Grandmother looks up, and at first she's very confused, but then dawning crosses her face. And as soon as it does, she crawls across the floor because she can't walk. And she, when she's at my feet, she just looks up at me, opens her arms, and lets out the most terrific scream. Well, I kneel down into her embrace, and she starts batting at my back and scratching at my shoulders and screaming, "I'm sorry, I'm sorry, I'm sorry." And I don't want to be there. I feel frustrated. I think of all the ways that she's upended my life. But I also feel the remorse in her shudders. And so I end up holding her tight. Well, despite all these dramatic episodes, I do enjoy spending time with my birth family. And I enjoy being in Korea. I like the fact that I blend in. I like the fact that in Asia, there's no such thing as Asian. And I like the fact that, you know, my birth family just wants to be a part of my life. And so I think maybe I can make this a home. But then the food, which I love, but that's covered in red pepper. And this does a number on my Midwestern stomach. And I developed the beginnings of an ulcer. Also, Korean dramas and K-pop, while entertaining, just don't do it for me. And I seek out more Western entertainment. But most importantly, every time I open my mouth and speak my remedial Korean, the person on the other end shuts down. They either say nothing or switch to English or just walk away. And this happens over and over and over. And so my days become this series of rejections, both on my part and on theirs. And this is very difficult for me because here I was 2 years in and I hadn't really made any progress in becoming a Korean person. But still, I wanted to try. So on Chuseok is a holiday that a lot of expats compared to Thanksgiving. We're all at my brother's apartment, my siblings' kids, and my grandmother. And we have this delicious meal. And after the meal, my brother's son comes up to me. He's 10 years old. And he starts speaking English. And I find this very endearing because he hasn't really spoken to me this whole time. He's been too shy. Well, he goes and plays with his cousin. And I lean into Mi Kyung and I say, listen, he's doing a really good job. If you want me to help tutor him, I would be more than happy to. And I get stopped mid-sentence because from the corner of the room, my grandmother is falling into hysterics. She's pounding the floor and she's saying, you are a Korean person, speak Korean. You are a Korean person, speak Korean. The room falls silent. And I feel this well of anger in my chest and I have to leave the apartment. And I know then that I'm not Korean enough for Korea and I might not be Korean enough for this family. That starts the beginning of the end of my time in Korea, and I leave just a couple months after that. When I get back, everything is much easier. Daily interactions don't take on any significance because everything is familiar, and relationships are just much easier to forge. But the moment I get back, I once again feel conspicuous. And I realize that in America, I will always be a hyphenated individual, not simply an American, but always an Asian American. My grandmother died in 2013, and I'd had some time to distance myself from it, so I wasn't angry anymore. I knew that what she'd said had come from a place of immense guilt. But I did grieve. I grieved not just for her, but for myself, for what could have been, and for perhaps what should have been. Today, I don't consider myself fully Korean, but I don't consider myself fully American, really, either. I see myself as a complicated combination of the two. That combination used to repulse me, and I'll be honest, sometimes those feelings do come creeping back. But I'm doing much better now. I am still in contact with my birth family, although over the years, those relationships have cooled. What matters to me now is that I'm living a current life, that I've confronted my past and that I've accepted it with all of its ambiguities. And because I've done this, when I look in the mirror now, I don't see something to be mocked or ridiculed. I see this interesting bundle of complexity. And because the world is this infinitely complex place, my face fits right in. Thank you.
1: That was James Hahn Mattson. He's the author of two novels, The Lost Prayers of Ricky Graves and Reprieve, which was named the best book of 2021 by Harper's Bazaar, Esquire, and more. And it was featured on the Today Show. Keep an eye out for his upcoming novel, The Grand Imposters, from William Morrow HarperCollins.
2: Aliza, this week, I met with James to talk about his story and asked him about the experience he had in college that, as he said, opened him up to his own race.
9: College was very eye-opening for me in the sense that it was the first time where I had a group of Asian friends, and I didn't really think that was going to happen ever. But then in college, I ended up meeting one of my best friends who was Malaysian, and he was an international student, and he introduced me to other international students. Because I was surrounded by so much Asianness, it just became very normal for me. And this is what opened myself up to my own race and realizing, you know, that I am an Asian person, and this is how I'm going to be viewed in the world, and this is how, you know, these are the lenses through which I will see the world.
2: To see photos of James and his birth family, visit themoth.org.
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9: You can get almost anything on a subscription, from the clothes you wear to the car you drive. 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
9: 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Are we in an age of post-ownership? 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
1: And I'm Aliza Cosmi. 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
2: On our podcast, Grown, we explore the in-between space between being a teenager and adult. But the truth is, this is something people encounter in all phases of their lives.
1: Yeah, absolutely. And the older I get, the more I realize that we're all just trying to find our place in the world.
2: Or being told by the world who we should be. 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
1: Nicole Kelly told this story at a Moth main stage in Iowa City, where we were presented by Iowa Public Radio. From the Englert Theater, here's Nicole.
20: Right out of college, I decided to enter the Miss Iowa competition. I had never done a pageant in my entire life, but I had remembered watching those glamorous girls on TV growing up, and I had decided to prove that I could be just like them. So I had 3 months to prepare before I would go up against 30 other girls from all over the state of Iowa. And if I won, I would win my ticket to compete at the coveted Miss America pageant in Atlantic City. But I had no idea where to start. I needed to find myself an expert in pageantry. And I found that expert in a sassy woman from the Jersey Shore. She was intensely direct, and She had a reputation for training fierce, strong pageant competitors. She honestly was like my Michael Caine from Miss Congeniality. So we got to work. We booked open conference room spaces, and in these quiet moments under fluorescent lights, she would teach me the very important things like the right amount of hip sway to use when walking in a swimsuit on stage, which, by the way, is enough to be confident and sassy, but not enough to be overly sexy. We studied together. We had makeup contouring lessons together. She taught me to say yes instead of yeah, and taught me the latest sparkly styles that were currently in on the pageant scene. When the week-long Miss Iowa competition began, I started the competition in a private interview with the judges, where I think I perfectly executed saying yes instead of yeah. Up next on stage were the preliminary was the preliminary competition, and this was a roller coaster of emotions. But after the first night, they called my name as the winner of the swimsuit preliminary award winner. The judges had picked me for walking sassy but not too sexy in my 5-inch heels and bikini. The next night was the talent portion of competition, and my stomach was churning with fear for this part. You see, I had chosen to sing my favorite song, Defying Gravity, from my favorite musical, Wicked. But that is a freaking hard song to sing. You see, the Broadway musical Wicked came out when I was in middle school, and I was obsessed. My poor parents would drive me hours to see whichever touring production of the show was closest to my middle-of-nowhere hometown. My pageant dress was perfectly beaded with all green beads, a nod to my favorite character, the Wicked Witch of the West. As they called my name, I walked out into the shining spotlight, took center stage, and looked out into the dark audience. The track began and the song came out of me with ease. I felt like my heart was flying with every note. Before I knew it, we had made it to the end of the competition. And all 30 girls came out on stage for the final crowning of Miss Iowa. I had made the top 5 cut, and surrounded by a sea of nervous girls in hairspray, I took a silent breath to hold as the competition host began to announce the final ballot. 4th runner-up. He didn't say my name. 3rd runner-up, also not me. 2nd runner-up. He didn't say my name. Suddenly, it was just me and one other girl standing, holding each other, shaking, waiting to see who would be awarded the title of Miss Iowa. The audience was silent. You could have heard a pin drop, and I could feel my heart beating all the way up to my ears. And then he said my name. I won. But let me tell you, I was in complete shock. I was barely able to laugh or cry or even talk. And before I knew it, they were putting a crown on top of my head, giving me a sparkly sash, handing me a bouquet of flowers, handing me keys to a car I would get to drive for a year for free. And then suddenly a person honestly brought out a fur coat and put that on me too. It was a whirlwind of emotion. There were hugs and photo flashes and confetti for hours. I was truly on cloud 9. I had done it. The next morning, with only about 3 hours of sleep under my belt due to all of that excitement, I arrived at a local hotel conference room to get into hair and makeup for my official Miss Iowa headshot. I was busy smiling for a flashing camera while a person stood beside and held a fan so my hair would blow just right in the picture, when a smiling TV news reporter and cameraman arrived for my first interview as Miss Iowa. The interview went great. I told them how excited I was to have won the title and how unbelievable it felt to be going to Miss America in just 3 short months. Later that night, my parents and I gathered around the hotel TV to watch the interview I had given earlier in the day. The anchorman entering the piece smiled and said, "Last night, a woman with a disability won the crown of Miss Iowa and is headed to Miss America." My heart sank. As I watched the package begin, I watched them cut away from my face, focusing in on my torso, zooming in closer and closer and closer until the entire end of my missing arm filled the whole hotel room screen. You see, I was born with my full right arm, but only half of my left arm. Nothing else was different or wrong. I just came out without my left hand. And so my parents had always raised me to follow the lead of my older brother and sister, and I participated in everything. I was a lifeguard at the local YMCA. I'd played trombone in band, and I even threw a perfect inning as a pitcher in junior league softball. Yeah. But I was always aware of my difference. When going off to summer camps, I knew that I always had to come up with funny jokes about having one hand in order to make my other cabin mates comfortable. Strangers would always point and whisper in amazement if I ever had to stop to tie my shoes in public. As I watched that camera zoom in closer and closer, the larger the image got, the smaller I felt. It was like I was a prop in my own story. It was as if the reporter was saying, "Isn't this sweet, kind girl lucky?" It made me feel utterly stripped and violated. Don't get me wrong. I expected to speak publicly about having one hand if I had won the title of Miss Iowa. But that is not what we had talked about in the interview. That was their voice, their packaging, turning my story into pure inspiration. I had won the title expecting it to prove how very like the other girls I was. And yet here was this first story only focused on my difference. In shock, I turned my head to my parents. I opened my mouth to try to speak, but nothing came out. My parents quickly jumped in to try to console me. This was just one bad news reporter and just one bad news station. To my complete horror, hours later, every news outlet around the world had picked up on my story. My inspiring story had spread like wildfire, and everybody wanted to talk to the disabled girl going to Miss America. I got requests to be a guest on The View. The Today Show asked me to interview with them, and Jay Leno even used me as a setup to one of his jokes in his opening monologue. The entire world was telling me that they were both shocked and inspired that someone like me could win a ticket to compete at Miss America. It didn't matter if I had interviewed best, sang well, or worked really hard to have rock-hard abs in my swimsuit. It was clear that I had not won the title of Miss America, Miss Iowa, but my disability had. I continued to receive a multitude of interview requests, and out of complete anger, I said no to them all. 3 months later, I arrived in Atlantic City for Miss America, feeling utterly defeated. I continued to receive a magnitude of attention, and I hated being used as a marketing tool for the impending live telecast, because I was always the prop, and it was always stories of pure inspiration. But I still wanted to be crowned Miss America. I still wanted to prove that I could do it. I still wanted to make my entire extended family and the 3 busloads of people who had come all the way from my tiny hometown to watch me compete proud. I still saw this as a chance to prove that I was no different. I saw this as another chance to set the record straight. I didn't win the title of Miss America, and I returned to Iowa ready to crawl into my shell. I wanted to be left alone. I wanted to stew in my anxiety and my depression. Everything about that experience had felt so out of my control. A couple of weeks later, while I was still very much in hiding, an email hit my inbox from a woman in Long Island. It read, "Seeing you on the Miss America pageant, my husband and I started crying. We held each other as we watched this beautiful, confident, sweet girl strutting her stuff up on the stage. This was the sign that got us through the initial shock of learning that our unborn baby girl was going to be born with one hand. And now we can't wait to welcome her and hug her and show her that she too can do anything. I was so focused on the validation of my able-bodied friends that I had completely denied the opportunity to proudly step up and represent others like me. I was so afraid of my arm determining how other people saw me that I let my rejection of it do the same. And this was just one of hundreds of emails that flooded my inbox from families across the country, all living with children with one hand. You know, in my favorite musical, Wicked, at the end of the first act, the Wicked Witch of the West actually meets the Wizard of Oz. When she meets him, she finds that he cannot magically fix the problem that she has of the way that the world perceives her green skin. With this realization, she proudly steps into her true self and fully embraces the way that the world perceives her. I realized for the first time that I had gone into this competition all wrong. Instead of my messaging being trying to be how very like everyone I really was, I should have been proudly embracing the reality of my difference. So instead of becoming Miss America, I became queen to an entire group of parents and kids desperately looking to change the perception around disability, to change the negativity I myself had fallen victim to. I think my favorite character from Wicked says it best. I'm through accepting limits because someone says they're so. Some things I cannot change, but till I try, I'll never know. Thank you.
0: That was Nicole Kelly. Nicole spends much of her time in advocacy work. She's the co-creator and co-host of the podcast Disarming Disability, which aims to break down the stigma surrounding disability. Nicole has spoken at schools, universities, and corporations across the country about disability equity and inclusion.
2: That was our final story for this hour. But before we go, Aliza, what's a time you felt caught between worlds?
0: I guess the real question is, when's a time I don't feel caught between worlds? I've really come to realize that I'm not willing to squeeze myself into boxes anymore. We don't have to fit into a box that the world tells us we need to. We can be many different things at once, and we can give ourselves permission to change and grow.
2: And that's it for this episode of the Moth Radio Hour.
0: We hope you'll tune in next week. And that's the story from the Moth.
4: 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Co-producer is Vicky Merrick. The stories were directed by Meg Bowles, Jody Powell, and Chloe Salmon. The rest of The Moth's leadership team includes Sarah Haberman, Sarah Austin Jeunesse, Jennifer Hickson, Kate Tellers, Jennifer Birmingham, Marina Kluche, Leanne Gully, Suzanne Rust, Brandon Grant, Inga Gladowski, Sarah Jane Johnson, and Aldi Kaza. Special thanks to Melissa Brown, Mark Solinger, Anna Stern, and Devin Wilson. Most stories are true as remembered and affirmed by the storytellers. Our theme music is by The Drift. 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
22: 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And just ahead this hour, what happens when public health systems fail and when communities must organize to fight back on their own?
23: We had to create the systems. If doctors and nurses at that time were too afraid to treat them, we had to find those few who were willing to treat them. We had to find housing. We had to create support systems like meal delivery programs. We created a buddy system because we were determined that no one would die alone.
22: Then, how video games and the manosphere are contributing to underachievement in some boys.
24: The Manosphere is an online community of men who disrespect women. It has different components. What they all share is a very condescending, arrogant attitude toward women.
22: It's all ahead after the day's news on WJZT News, 89.9 Jacksonville.
25: Live from NPR News, I'm Giles Snyder. The leaders of three major AI companies are ramping up their calls to slow the development of more powerful AI systems. But experts worry restrictions may accomplish little unless the U.S. can reach an agreement with China and other countries. Here's NPR's Windsor Johnston.
26: Gary Marcus is an artificial intelligence researcher at New York University. He says the United States and China share an interest in placing limits on AI agents that can operate freely online. He also says building larger AI models matters less than preventing poorly controlled systems from attacking critical infrastructure.
27: You're going to find banking industries attacked, electrical grids attacked. China shouldn't want that. We shouldn't want that. We can make a deal about unrestrained agents.
26: The leaders of major AI companies say they support global cooperation on safeguards. Marcus says that could be done without requiring American companies to slow development on their own. Windsor Johnston, NPR News.
25: President Trump calling new warnings from tech leaders about artificial intelligence a hoax, saying Monday on social media that any effort to limit the technology is, in his words, a sick conspiracy. Trump said Monday that the U.S. is leading China and the only guardrails AI needs is a strong and smart president. Speaking to reporters from a wheelchair outside the Senate chamber Monday, Kentucky Republican Mitch McConnell said he was looking forward to casting his first vote since a fall at his home in June.
28: I wasn't sure how many of you would be here today, but I'm glad to see you. Time to get back to work.
25: McConnell's three-month-long absence raised questions about his ability to serve in Congress. McConnell said he's still not quite back to 100%, but he has assured Senate Majority Leader John Thune that he will do his best to be present for tough votes. The Republican candidate for Texas's oil and gas regulating body under fire after posting a statement that Republican and Democratic officials condemning as racist. Here's NPR's Houston Public Media's Andrew Schneider.
29: Beau French, the GOP candidate for Texas Railroad Commissioner, posted a photo Sunday of a group of Asian Americans at a University of Texas football game, saying it illustrated, quote, how many Americans have been displaced by foreigners. Asked about it on the Mark Davis Show on Monday, French doubled down.
30: DEI was discriminating against deserving people so that, you know, these liberal bureaucrat administrators at University of Texas and places like that could select their preferred groups of people. Well, that is what is racism.
29: Republican Senator John Cornyn and Republican Congressman Dan Crenshaw of Houston both denounced French. Meanwhile, French's Democratic opponent, State Representative John Rosenthal, said Beau French spent Sunday morning sorting our students' section by skin color.
25: This is NPR News. Trump administration has been dealt a setback at the Supreme Court. The court Monday declined to allow the Postal Service to enforce a rule targeting mail ballots. The White House wanted restrictions in place before the November midterm elections, but the justices upheld a federal judge's ruling that blocked the rule while legal challenges proceed. One of the most essential water sources in the American Southwest, the Rio Grande, is experiencing one of its driest periods ever. Bryce Dix with member station KUNM reports.
3: In Albuquerque, there is no water in the riverbed, a feat that has only happened three times in almost half a century. Without water, the river's wildlife and vegetation are struggling. Paul Tashin is a conservationist with Audubon Southwest.
7: It's kind of existential, what we're seeing out there. I don't think we're going to see a complete dieback, but we might end up with 30% less trees come next year.
3: The historic dryness is due to a combination of low winter snowpack, persistent drought, and record-breaking heat. In a last-ditch effort to bring some relief, multiple groups came together this month to dump over 650 million gallons of water to rewet the Rio Grande.

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1: Who also won Best Actor for his lead role in The Beast and Me. Reese is now the first person to win two lead acting honors at the same ceremony. 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
3: Coming up on the program from WJCT Studios in Jacksonville, Florida, this weekend we ask, who gets overlooked, minimized, or abandoned by the healthcare system?
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3: From the moment we're born to our last breath, every American travels through the intricate maze of the healthcare system. These are their stories, one life at a time. Walk with me back in history, through the corridors of St. Ignatius Memorial Medical Center, our hospital of the mind, where today, behind one closed door, sits 39-year-old Daniel Ramirez of San Francisco. He's lost weight. He can't shake a cough. Purple lesions have appeared across his skin. Some staff avoid eye contact. Others keep their distance. It's the late 1980s. And before Daniel even hears the diagnosis, he already senses the fear surrounding him. Hi, I'm Dr. Joe Servin, a practicing neurologist and professor of healthcare administration and policy. And this is What's Health Got to Do With It. Now back to our patient, Daniel Ramirez. Days later, he learned he had AIDS. And at the height of the epidemic, many patients didn't just battle disease. They battled stigma, fear, and a healthcare system that often looked away. 45 years after the first CDC report on AIDS, new debates over healthcare cuts, Medicaid, public health funding, and viral outbreaks are raising familiar concerns about who gets protected and who gets left behind. Joining us now is Cleve Jones. He is the founder of the AIDS Memorial Quilt, a longtime public health organizer and a survivor who witnessed the human cost of silence and political inaction during the AIDS epidemic. Today, Cleve is helping lead 6 Days in June, a national week of action focused on protecting vulnerable patients and the public health systems millions depend on. Cleve, it is an honor to have you on our program. Welcome to What's Health Got to Do With It.
5: Well, thanks so much for having me. I appreciate it.
3: When you think back to those earliest days of AIDS in San Francisco, what do you remember most vividly?
5: Well, one of my most vivid memories is that I was working at the time as a legislative assistant in the California State Assembly, and I was assigned to the health committee. So I was reading all of the journals that were published then. Of course, this was before everything went digital. And one of those was the Morbidity and Mortality Weekly Report out of CDC. And so it was there 45 years ago on June 5th that I read the first account of patients in Los Angeles and San Francisco, young gay men, otherwise healthy, but these unusual symptoms that were indicative of collapsed immune systems. And shortly after that came out, I received a call from Dr. Marcus Conant, a dermatologist at UCSF, who saw some of the earliest patients who were presenting with Kaposi's sarcoma. And he took me out to dinner, and he also took me up to the hospital and introduced me to a young man named Simon Guzman, who was dying. And Dr. Conant was very prescient. He believed it was a previously unidentified virus,

0: sexually transmitted that somehow destroyed the immune system, leaving the body susceptible to a host of opportunistic infections. That was 81. And by 1985, almost everyone I knew was dead or dying or caring for someone who was dying. Ultimately, in my neighborhood, the Castro District of San Francisco, we would lose close to 20,000 people in that 10 years before effective treatments became available. So my memories of that time are of grief and of suffering and waiting in crowded hospital emergency room hallways, hospices, and the extraordinary number of people who were abandoned during that struggle.
1: You know, there are so many listeners out there that are probably too young to remember that era. I remember it. I was in med school, and I know exactly what you're talking about. I'm wondering, you know, given we are now at a time that we're talking about hantavirus, Ebola virus, all these other issues, what did it feel like to be sick at a time when so many people were afraid to even acknowledge it's happening?
0: Well, we had denial, we had stigma, and we also had deliberate cruelty. We understood very clearly that there was no cavalry riding over the hill to rescue us. And so one of the most unfortunate challenges of that time was that the populations that were being impacted most horribly were also having to do all the work. So we had to create the systems. If doctors and nurses at that time were too afraid to treat them, we had to find those few who were willing to treat them. We had to find housing. We had to create support systems like meal delivery programs. We created a buddy system because we were determined that no one would die alone. And so many of these people had been abandoned by their families, their congregations, their employers. So we had to start from scratch and do it all ourselves. And we learned a lot during that process, but frankly, I'm still angry about it. You referenced the emerging Ebola crisis in Africa and the hantavirus on the cruise ship, but don't forget that measles has come back now. And at a very time when the world is increasingly aware of how interconnected we all are, we see that this country is really pulling back from all of its commitments to public health domestically and globally. And it is setting the stage for a calamity that I think that the younger generation is completely unprepared for.
1: You know, you are so well known for directing the AIDS Memorial Quilt. You're the founder. It changed how America understood that epidemic. And I'm just wondering, why do stories sometimes move people more than the statistics do?
0: Well, thank you for that. You know, statistics are mind-numbing. And when we talk about one's neighbor or family member suffering and dying, that's moving. You know, we feel it, but we don't feel the numbers. And so that was a big part of what was going on in my head when I created the AIDS Memorial Quilt, was to just try to move beyond those numbers and help people to understand that behind every statistic, there were human beings, there were families, there were communities and neighborhoods that were being devastated. And it worked. It worked also because in my community, the gay community, as in the hemophiliac community and other communities that were impacted by HIV/AIDS disproportionately, there was a bit of paralysis setting in. People were so overwhelmed by the grief. And because of the social stigma, there was at that point no real way for communities to grieve together, collective grieving. And so this provided that, and I think it was useful.
1: Cleve, we're hearing debates, and you've already referenced this already, about healthcare cuts, Medicaid, weakening public health systems. You brought up the measles outbreak. They're all related. What concerns you most right now?
0: I am very alarmed because I believe that most Americans simply do not understand what will be the consequences of H.R. 1, the so-called Big Beautiful Bill. The consequences are, you know, trillions of dollars cut from public health. And then people might think, well, I'm not on Medicaid. It's not going to affect me. And yet, in fact, it will, because all of the hospitals and other institutions that serve all of us are dependent on funding from Medicaid. So, and most of the impacts of H.R. 1 were deliberately delayed until after the midterms. So right now, I'm doing everything I can to help Americans focus on the choices they need to make in November and to keep affordability of health care front and center in their minds as they make those decisions.
1: Cleve, I know you are speaking on behalf of 7 days in June. What are you hoping people understand through this week of action? Tell us a little bit about that and why you are speaking with them.
0: By the time this is broadcast, we will have gone through our first week of coordinated actions. As we're talking today, we have over 125 states. And first, we're encouraging communities, and this should continue through the fall and into the new year when a new Congress is sworn in January. First of all, we want town hall meetings. We want people to understand the impact of the federal cuts on their local communities. And the reality is that most mayors and county administrators simply have no clue what kind of operating budget they're going to have next year, because you've got the cutbacks, you've got the clawbacks of previously allocated funds, you've got the unwarranted ideology-based intrusions into policy. So all of this is creating chaos. So first step is to educate yourselves, your families, and your communities about what the impact will be. So reach out to elected officials, department heads, agency chiefs, advocacy groups. In the months leading up to the midterm elections, everyone should be grilling their candidates. I don't care what party affiliation or where they are on the ballot. Every single person who's running for office needs to address the healthcare crisis. We also want to push back against this gloom and doom. I think Americans are so tired of the constant barrage of anger and hatred and vitriol. And we really want to shine a light on all the heroes out there, and they're in every community. The people that show up and go to work, they've got terrible working conditions often, they're not paid enough, but they show up. And it's doctors and nurses, of course, but it's also the phlebotomist that knows how to take your kid's blood without making her cry. It's the researchers who are scrambling to preserve data that is inconvenient to the administration's ideology. It's the custodial staff who are keeping the hospital floors clean and the cafeteria workers who are feeding the patients and the staff. Another thing that's happened in this country that disturbs me greatly is that we have been told by powerful men that compassion and empathy are weaknesses. Imagine that, to tell people that their natural compassion and sense of empathy is a weakness, something to be resisted, something to be pushed back against. This is contrary to the teachings of every faith tradition practiced in this nation. And so we want to encourage interfaith solidarity, to say that no, people of faith believe that the most vulnerable among us are to be cared for and respected and comforted. We also don't want to lose sight of what happened with AIDS. And it's not just to remember those who died, but also to try to remind folks of the lessons we should have learned from that pandemic. And I now have, you know, lived through two pandemics, both of which impacted me and my cohort greatly. And I can't tell you how frustrating it is to see so many of the same mistakes play out again and again and again. And among those, I would say the most egregious is the racial disparity in outcome, that Black and brown people are more likely to get sick, or less likely to access preventive care, more likely to be hospitalized, more likely to die. And that happened with HIV, and it happened again with COVID.
1: Cleve, we're going to take a short break. I want you to hold that thought. When we come back after the break, we're going to ask you about the similarities between COVID, HIV, and where we find ourselves now. And we'll be right back.
2: At the Republican midterm convention in Dallas, Senator Ted Cruz was one of a number of speakers to take aim at Muslims in specific and inaccurate terms.
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0: Welcome back. This is What's Health Got to Do With It, and I'm Dr. Joe Servin. We are in conversation with famed AIDS Memorial Quilt founder, Cleve Jones. He's a noted public health organizer, and he is speaking regarding 7 days in June. Cleve, as you mentioned, we've all gotten through a couple of pandemics, and you mentioned too. And I'm wondering, let me kind of go to that part of this, the COVID pandemic. I'm wondering, as someone who was there during that HIV and then living through COVID, did you find yourself having flashbacks to those early AIDS HIV years during COVID?
1: Oh, yeah. It was beyond frustrating. And I think that, of course, the diseases are very different. These are we're totally different pathogens, different presentations. You know, there's a lot of things that are not the same about the two, particularly the fact that with HIV, one can have acquired the virus. It can be in the body for years, if not decades, before it begins its gradual destruction of the immune system becomes evident. But the similarities are pretty appalling. And I regret, but I have to say that it starts at the top in both situations, a president of the United States who failed to perceive the gravity of the situation and mocked those who did. That's what happened. It happened with HIV. It happened again with COVID. Another thing that happened was the great wave of denial in many different forms that allowed people to believe it would not happen to them. And so, you know, again, I actually flunked biology in high school, but I'm pretty clear that there's no such thing as a gay virus nor a China virus. And both of those constructions, I think, speak to this effort to distance and blame. In both situations, the quacks and the conspirators, you know, were right there to tell us all the, you know, the crazy things that could save our lives and all the even crazier notions about how this calamity befell us. And then, as I mentioned in the earlier segment, to again see the racial disparity play out with such brutal impacts that Black and brown bodies, Black and brown communities, far more likely to experience transmission, far more likely to be hospitalized, less likely to access preventive care, more likely to die. Right now, we have a situation with HIV/AIDS where we, in the absence of a vaccine and a cure, 45 years later, 45 million dead, there's still no vaccine and no cure. But up until last year, we had a reality-based hope that we could get to zero new infections through treatment as prevention. And for your listeners who may not know what this is about, so people like myself who are HIV positive, who are being successfully treated with antivirals, cannot transmit the disease. And people who are not HIV positive, who wish to remain so but are sexually active, can take medications called PrEP, pre-exposure prophylaxis, that prevents them from acquiring the virus. This is pretty close to 100% certain, by the way. I mean, it's so thoroughly tested. And in recent years, medical science brought us a new formulation called lenacapavir, which can be effective with just twice a year injections, which makes it so much easier to access. So at the very moment when we were on the brink of victory in our, you know, decades-long struggle against this virus, instead, we find ourselves on the precipice of a whole new wave of infections. And I believe that that is what we are going to see in the months and years ahead, that AIDS never went, the virus never went away. And I fear it's going to come roaring back.
0: And I guess on that point, you know, we are at a moment when it seems like we are talking not just about HIV, but about a lot of other viruses, multiple viral outbreaks around the world, in the U.S. And I know you've kind of stated this, but what worries you about this moment when it's not just about HIV anymore even?
1: Well, it's never been just about HIV. And one of the things that I'm proud of in my own community, in my own little world, is that when my friend Sean Strube and I first started approaching HIV/AIDS activists and organizers and care providers about this grim milestone of 45 years, everyone said, well, we've got to talk about that, but that's not the whole story. The whole story is this catastrophe that has befallen our healthcare system. And, you know, to read in the newspaper on a Monday about an Ebola outbreak, and then to read on Wednesday that the administration has instructed our scientists not to participate in fighting back, to think about the extraordinary damage done to healthcare infrastructure worldwide by the destruction of the USAID program. These are the foundations of the world's fight against malaria and tuberculosis and HIV/AIDS, and it's been decimated. So, and this is not the sort of thing that can be fixed quickly. Now, I hope that by January, you know, we'll have a Congress that is better equipped to address these issues, but the damage done, it's not like you just turn the spigot and everything's working again, because the pipes are gone, the foundation is gone, the walls, it's gone, and the data is increasingly gone. So we are going to be experiencing the results of this disaster for years and years to come. And we need to rally as a nation and make this everyone's priority.
0: Kaliva, I want to stay on a solutions focused track, because I think you just stated it. We all need to be doing something to make sure that we take care of one another. You have spent decades organizing communities around public health and bluntly human dignity. And I'm wondering, what have you learned? What keeps people engaged in these activities instead of turning away?
1: I think that, and you touched on it early on in this segment, that it's about the stories, it's about the personal stories, and to pull back from the statistics and the onslaught of data that is so overwhelming, and to just make it personal. How many hospitals are going to be closed in your county? How many veterans are going to lose care because your VA is understaffed? How many families in your own neighborhood are not going to be able to afford the medication that they need, or have to make a choice between that and food on the plate? How are your neighbors across the street going to find appropriate and dignified care for their elderly grandparents who can no longer live at home? These are the actual kitchen table conversations that are occurring in every household in this country. I don't care what you look like or where you live. Unless you're a billionaire, you're worried about the cost of healthcare. So I, just as with the AIDS Memorial quilt, it was to try to personalize it, to take away the political rhetoric, the ideology. It shouldn't be an ideological issue. This is not a niche issue. This is about all of us together. And I think that as we do that, we begin to understand more clearly how interconnected we all are. We are irrevocably linked. What happens here matters over here. We no longer live in a world where people are isolated in self-contained communities. We are interdependent and interconnected. And that's the reality of our world today.
0: Cleve, what role do you think that healthcare workers, or maybe for that matter, the public, play when they believe patients or people are being ignored or abandoned?
1: You know, I have such respect for people within the healthcare profession, but I do carry with me memories of the early days of the HIV pandemic, where I and others I knew had to question whether our care providers actually cared. Our relationship with our medical providers, be they the doctors or the nurses or even pharmacists, this is a very intimate relationship. We're discussing and dealing with our bodies, our fears, our mortality. That kind of trust is essential. How can I trust a doctor to do what is right for me? How can I trust a nurse to do what they need to do with as little pain as possible if I don't believe that they see me as a human being with value? That's really central. And I have so much respect for those providers who bring that level of compassion along with their skill. It's an extraordinary gift, but it's also something we should demand.
0: I'm wondering, as you come across younger generations. Are you hopeful when you look at how younger generations that are coming into healthcare or activism for that matter today, what are your thoughts about the younger generation, the ones that have only known tech, that may not know anything regarding what you went through so many years ago?
1: Well, I have to be careful because sometimes I find myself talking and suddenly I'm a little boy listening to my Nana talking about watching the German Zeppelins get shot down over London in World War I. You know, it's that amount of time that has passed. So I struggle sometimes with that, but I have a lot of hope in young people. When I was young, I wanted to change the world. And as it happens, now I'm really, really old and I still want to change the world. And part of that is to not engage in the finger wagging and, you know, but to really try to listen, because it is a very, very different world. And the challenges facing young people today are daunting and complex. So I try my best to, at every opportunity, to communicate to young people that they have power. They have skills. They are beautiful. I love them. I want them to live and prosper and succeed and be happy and find joy in their lives. And also, the reality is they're going to have to fight for that. So I think right now, and I know this sounds like pretty much a generic commencement speech these days, but I want young people and everyone, regardless of your age or circumstance, we're at a very critical point in history. And what is it that you could bring to this struggle? What is your special gift? What are the unique attributes and skills and life experiences that you have that can be brought to bear to help us find solutions to these extremely complicated questions?
0: One of the striking things about the AIDS epidemic is how much ordinary people, nurses, friends, volunteers, they became part of healthcare itself. And I'm just wondering, do you see an echo of any of that now? Or how can we kind of rekindle that piece of it?
1: I'm trying very hard to help rekindle that, because in my community, in my neighborhood, you know, AIDS was, it was the disaster of our lives. Many of us have still not really recovered from it, but we fought back. We did everything we could. We marched, we protested, we got arrested, we delivered meals, we made quilts, we lit candles, we, you know, joined speakers' bureaus, we cleaned patients' homes. We did everything we could. And I was very proud of that. Almost everyone I knew did something. There were a few who simply could not, who were too overwhelmed by grief and loss, and in that loss, lost their own way. But most of us fought back one way or another. And I think that right now, this is just, it's an overwhelming time on so many fronts for young people, whether it's confronting the looming threat of AI or the increasing global conflicts or the price of gas that you need to pay to get to your job. And you've got two jobs, by the way, to pay the rent because housing's crazy. So, you know, this is not an easy time to be young. And those of us who've been through some stuff need to be patient and listen and look for those opportunities to assist these young people.
0: Finally, Cleve, after everything you've witnessed, and for those listeners who are out there who may feel invisible inside the healthcare system right now, what do you want them to hear?
1: Just never lose sight of your value and your power. I try not to speak in slogans, but people have the power to change their worlds, and we can never lose sight of that. And I think also this moment in time really requires us to dig deep and to search for common ground. I was mentored by Harvey Milk, who was one of the very first LGBT people in the world to be elected to public office. And one of the things I learned from him was to find common ground, use a vocabulary that is not exclusive but is easily understood. Look for those moments when we share the same struggles and the same fight, and make the most of those moments. I live in a rural community right now. Many of my neighbors have political beliefs that are the opposite of my own. But where I live, we have two seasons. We have fire and we have flood. I was evacuated 3 times my first year living here. And so we are required as neighbors to get along and communicate and work together, because when the river's rising or the hills are burning, we've got to cooperate.
0: I think that is a perfect way to end our conversation. Cleve Jones, it has been an honor to speak with you. Thank you for all you've done, and thank you for giving us so much of your time and your wisdom today. I think you've helped so many of us.
1: Thank you very much for having me.
0: You bet. We have been talking to Cleve Jones. He is the famed founder of the AIDS Memorial Quilt. He's a public health organizer, and he is speaking on behalf of 7 Days in June. Coming up next, we explore yet another group of patients medicine too often dismisses, delays, or overlooks, and why some people still struggle to be heard inside the healthcare system. And we'll be right back.

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0: The Trump administration has expanded its third country deportation campaign. Now more than 30 countries agree to accept deportees from the U.S. What does that mean for the people sent to a place they've never been? And for the relationship between accepting countries and the U.S.? The human and economic cost of third country deportation. Next time on 1A.
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2: President Donald Trump has been waging a war on mail-in ballots, pushing for restrictions that would make voting by mail harder, even though it's a process he's used himself.
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2: 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A look at the efforts to restrict mail-in voting less than 2 months away from the midterms. 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
5: Welcome back. I'm Dr. Joe Servin. This is What's Health Got to Do with It? This weekend, we've been asking a difficult question. Who gets overlooked, minimized, or sometimes even abandoned by the healthcare system? Sometimes the overlooked patient is easy to recognize. At other times, he may simply look distracted, defiant, unmotivated, or unwilling to grow up. Dr. Leonard Sachs believes that many boys and young men who appear to be failing are actually being failed by schools that don't engage them by a digital world designed to capture their attention and sometimes by a healthcare system too quick to diagnose and medicate without asking what else might be happening. Dr. Sachs is a board-certified family physician, psychologist, a New York Times bestselling author of several books about children and parenting. His latest is a fully revised and updated edition of Boys Adrift, The Six Factors Driving the Growing Epidemic of Unmotivated Boys and Underachieving Young Men. Dr. Sachs joins us from Pennsylvania. Dr. Sachs, welcome to our program.
6: Thanks for inviting me.
5: We are so excited to talk to you today. I'm going to get right into it. You write about boys who are drifting. They're disengaged from schoolwork and sometimes from relationships. I'm a father of now a grown son, but I remember those days. And I'm just wondering, how can you help parents like myself or a doctor like me distinguish ordinary adolescent uncertainty, for lack of a better word, from someone who's really beginning to lose their way?
6: Well, I think you have to have a sense of who is this boy and what is his potential. I think a very useful question to ask your son or to ask yourself about your son is, what is his favorite thing to do in his free time when he's by himself with no one watching? That tells you a lot. If his favorite thing to do in his free time when he's by himself is playing video games or watching porn, then I would submit he's on the wrong track.
5: Right, right.
6: Because he can do better than that. And both those activities are addictive. And sometimes parents think, well, it's just a phase and he'll grow out of it. That's not true. Because I have seen young men in their 30s who are living at home with their parents who spend their free time playing video games and looking at porn. And they have a lot of free time because they're not working and they're not looking for work. He is not fulfilling his potential, and you need to help him redirect.
5: You know, Dr. Sachs, recently I caught the Netflix miniseries Adolescence, and it left me with a chill because I think it goes directly to the heart of your book and everything around it. I'm fascinated by something that you point out, that who's failed whom. And I'm wondering, what are adults, the adults in the room, so to speak, failing to see when we're using labels that just don't help anybody?
6: Well, you mentioned the Netflix series Adolescence, and maybe not everyone has seen that, although it is now the second most popular series in the history of Netflix, ahead of Bridgerton. But the premise of Adolescence, it's a fictional story, but it's based on true stories of young men who stabbed girls, is that you've got a 13-year-old boy who has two loving parents and was a pretty normal boy, and he changes. He becomes a murderer. He kills his female classmate, stabs her repeatedly on video. And the series explores, how did this happen? What transformed this boy? Well, what transformed this boy was the manosphere. A lot of parents, you know, I've lived in the United States all my life, and I remember 30 years ago, there used to be a public service announcement would come on TV at 10 o'clock. It's 10 o'clock. Do you know where your kids are?
5: Yeah.
6: Because 30 years ago, the dangers were out there. The drugs, the alcohol, the gangs were out there. And if your kid was home alone in his bedroom at 10 o'clock, then you were a good parent. And I think a lot of parents still have that mindset, which is out of date. If your son is alone with a laptop or any kind of digital device, he could be engaging the manosphere, which is the point of the show Adolescence, is to explore what we mean by the manosphere. So the manosphere is an online community of men who disrespect women. And it has different components like MGTOW, men going their own way, and incels, involuntary celibates. But what they all share is a very condescending, arrogant attitude toward women, the idea that women are inferior. They use the term femoids to refer to female humanoids, asserting that women are not fully human, that women's function is to serve men. And when you don't have strong bonds across generations, boys become very vulnerable to this, and it can be very appealing. Nick Fuentes is the leading voice in the manosphere right now. He has over a million people tuning into his show every night. To put that number in perspective, Anderson Cooper, the most popular show on CNN, has about 900,000 nightly viewers. So he's more popular than Anderson Cooper. And Rod Dreher, the best-selling author, who's very well connected to the Trump administration, estimates that at least 30% of young men in the Trump administration are followers of Nick Fuentes, who recently called for the repeal of the 19th Amendment. He wants to take away women's right to vote. And before you laugh at that, you better reflect on the fact that the Secretary of Defense, Pete Hegseth, recently endorsed Nick Fuentes' call to repeal the 19th Amendment. Our Secretary of Defense thinks we should take away women's right to vote. So it's a very toxic online community, and parents often have no clue until they get notified that their son is being disciplined because he addressed the teacher using the C word. And the parents are like, whoa, I don't believe it. Not my son. They don't understand how powerful some of these online influencers are.
5: Because you brought up a few of the six factors that you point out, which was the environmental toxins, pornography, and you even brought up video games, I'm wondering if you could address a couple of the others. One of the other elements that you bring up is that we're just too quick to diagnose ADHD and throw medications at people. Talk a little bit about that.
6: Yeah, so I've been writing about that for many years. A French publisher purchased the rights to my book, Boys Adrift and Girls on the Edge. And with a French colleague, especially Isabelle Crouzet, we used French data to revise the book for the French publication. But we threw out the chapter on attention deficit disorder because it turns out that in all of France, there are fewer than 6,000 kids on medication for ADHD, which is amazing.
5: Wow.
6: A nation of 67 million people. Americans are outliers. Kids in the United States, more than 20% of high school boys in the United States have now been diagnosed with ADHD, more than one in five. And they are very likely to be on medication. And that's a huge change from, say, 40 years ago, when it would have been more on the order of 2%. What has driven this? And why is the United States such an outlier? An American kid is 14 times more likely to be on medication for ADHD compared to a kid in the United Kingdom. In this country, medication is the first resort. If a boy's not paying attention, you go to the doctor, the doctor says, it might be ADHD. Let's try Adderall. Let's try Vyvanse and see if it helps. Nowhere outside of North America is medication the first resort. Elsewhere, medication is the last resort. And so this kid starts medication and does great. I saw an example from my own practice. A boy did well in elementary school, but then in middle school, his grades took a nosedive. They took him to the child psychiatrist who looked at the Conner scales and did a brief evaluation, said, well, it certainly sounds like ADHD. Let's try Vyvanse and see if it helps. And it was tremendously helpful. Parents got a phone call the first day that he was on it. The teacher said, I had no idea. Justin was so smart. But he got side effects, palpitations, loss of appetite. And so they saw some articles I'd written for the New York Times and Time magazine expressing my concern about these medications. So they brought them to me for a second opinion. And I did a more careful sleep history. I said, does your son get plenty of sleep? Mom said, absolutely. We make sure he's in his bedroom every night at nine, wake him up at six. That's 9 hours. That's enough, don't you think? And I said to the boy, do you have a video game console in your bedroom? And he said, of course, doesn't everybody? And I said, were you playing last night? He said, yeah. I said, well, when'd you finish? He said, 1:30, 1:45, something like that. I was like, you were playing video games at 1:30 last night? I said, is that pretty typical? He said, yeah, sometimes 2, usually like 1:30. This boy needs at least 8 hours of sleep a night. He's getting less than 5. He is sleep deprived. Now, sleep deprivation perfectly mimics ADHD. There's no Connor scale. There's no Vanderbilt interview that can distinguish whether this kid's not paying attention because they're sleep deprived or not paying attention because they truly have ADHD. Vyvanse was tremendously helpful. What's Vyvanse? What's Adderall? They're amphetamines. They're speed. They compensate for the sleep deprivation. But the appropriate remedy for sleep deprivation is sleep, not Schedule II amphetamines. And I see this very often. The psychiatrist really didn't do his job, did not get a careful sleep history. This kid doesn't need ADHD medications. He needs a good night's sleep. And this is very common.
5: It makes so much sense. I want to kind of jump on that video game piece because video games are often blamed for a lot of what's going on. But they also serve a purpose. They give a little bit of community. They may even make you more competent for certain things and even a sense of achievement. And so I'm wondering, how do you view video games in its totality?
6: I devote a chapter of the new book to research on video games. We have a great deal of research on video games. But again, a lot of parents don't really get it because they haven't played these games. Like RDR2, Red Dead Redemption, which is enormously popular, has earned much more money than any Hollywood movie in history. It's earned billions and billions of dollars. And it is a world unto itself where you are interacting with other people and even your horse. If you treat your horse well, it'll come back to you. If you treat your horse badly, it'll run off and it won't come back to you. It takes typically about 40 hours to complete the mission in RDR2. And by the time a boy has done that, he has a tremendous sense of achievement and accomplishment. And he will raise his status in the eyes of his peers. I finished RDR2. And the other boys will understand what that means. Getting an A instead of a B in Spanish is not going to raise your status in the eyes of the other boys.
5: That's right.
6: But finishing RDR2 will. And in my own practice as a family physician, I have seen the end results. So very quickly, I'll give you an example. Mom insisted her son come in to see me. And I said, well, you know, try to break the ice here. Tell me about yourself. He said, I'm level 120. Do you have any idea what that means? I said, well, I think that's a reference to World of Warcraft. It means that you've reached level 120 in the Battle of Azeroth. He said, it means I'm the best there is. There is nothing beyond level 120. I'm Guild Master. Do you understand what that means? I said, yeah, I think that's another reference to World of Warcraft. It means that you're master of a guild in World of Warcraft. He said, I'll tell you what it means. It means there are people in Singapore, in Johannesburg, South Africa, in Liverpool, England, who bowed down to me because of what I've accomplished in that game. I said, yeah, but in the real world, your parents told me you're 28 years old, you don't have a job, and you live in the basement. And he said, oh, so you're saying accomplishment in the meat world is more important than accomplishment in the World of Warcraft? I said, well, if by the meat world you mean the real world, yeah, I think that's a pretty fair statement in my position. Our meeting was not productive.
5: No.
6: As I'm a psychologist and a family doctor, as near as I can tell, this boy is perfectly happy with his 5.1 surround sound and his 200-watt subwoofer. He told me when he's playing a different game and a mortar round lands near him, the room will shake and books will fall off the bookshelf. That's how powerful his subwoofers are. He's perfectly happy, but his father said he has no skills. What's going to happen when we're gone?
5: Yeah.
6: And he doesn't care. So yeah, this is a problem. Again, it's not a phase. Boys are not going to outgrow this. You, the parent, have to take action to limit, govern what games your son is playing.
5: So Dr. Sachs, that brings me to a very important question because I'm sure someone's listening out there, many parents, I suspect, and they may see someone that you've described, a son who never leaves their room, has stopped trying, no direction. Where do they go from there? What's the first constructive step? Not maybe the complete solution, but what's the step that they can take to kind of restore that connection and purpose if they find themselves the way you just described?
6: So I address this question at length in the new edition of my book, Boys Adrift, but you, the parent, may need to take decisive action. If your son is addicted to video games, and I talk a lot about what that means and how that's different from just a user of video games, but if he's truly addicted, if that's his top priority, then again, drawing from my experience as a family doctor, counseling many addicts, not just video games, but alcoholics, the only effective treatment for a true addict is abstinence. Someone who's truly an addict can't have 3 or 4 drinks a week. They must abstain completely because they are addicted. If your son is addicted to video games, then the video game console has to go. No more video games. And many parents are terrified of doing this because they're worried their son won't like them. And this is a major focus of my book, The Collapse of Parenting, which I'm happy to say was a New York Times bestseller because a lot of parents are struggling with this. Many parents are uncertain, uncomfortable exercising their authority. And the result is nothing changes and the boy remains an addict. You have to assert your authority for the sake of your son. And he may say, I hate you. You're totally ruining my life. You have to stand your ground and do what is best for your son.
5: Dr. Saxon, our final moment here. This episode is asking who gets overlooked, minimized, or abandoned by the healthcare system? And in one sentence, briefly, what do boys most need adults and healthcare professionals to understand about them to right the ship?
6: I would say in one sentence, they need to understand that boys are not defective girls. Many boys are getting in trouble because they're not sitting still, being quiet and paying attention in class. Well, trajectories of brain development are dramatically different between boys and girls. How long can you sit still, be quiet and pay attention? We find the average 6-year-old boy can sit still, be quiet and pay attention for only about half as long as the average 6-year-old girl. There are many boys who absolutely have to stand, bounce up and down and make buzzing noises in order to learn. As one teacher said to me, when that boy sits down, his brain shuts off. Sex differences diminish as a function of age. It would be very unusual to find a 30-year-old man who absolutely has to stand, bounce up and down, and make buzzing noises in order to learn. But it's common among 6-year-old boys. And when you don't understand that, you end up with 6-year-old boys who are incorrectly diagnosed as having attention deficit disorder, 6-year-old boys who decide they hate school. Deborah Stipek, Dean of Education at Stanford, found that once boys form those negative attitudes, they are global, stable, and non-contingent. Stable means you come back 10 years later, he still hates school. Non-contingent means he doesn't think there's anything he can do or anything you can do that's going to make a difference. So we didn't have a chance to talk much about school, but that's where a lot of these problems begin.
5: Dr. Sachs, I could spend hours talking to you, and I hope that we can get you back to talk a little bit more about this. This has been truly fascinating. We really appreciate you joining us today.
6: Thanks for inviting me.
5: We've been talking to Dr. Leonard Sachs. He's a psychologist, a family physician, a New York Times bestselling author of the book Boys Adrift, The 6 Factors Driving the Growing Epidemic of Unmotivated Boys and Underachieving Young Men. There's a question most hospitals don't put on their intake forms. Are you someone we've already decided not to save? Cleve Jones survived an epidemic this country was once too afraid to even name. Dr. Leonard Sachs showed us boys whose struggles get mistaken for laziness, defiance, indifference, when there's something else entirely. Different crises, same mistake. We confuse withdrawal with choice. St. Ignatius of Loyola, the saint this hospital is named for, was himself left for dead on a battlefield, overlooked, written off. He wasn't transformed in a cathedral. He was transformed in a recovery room. And maybe that's the oldest truth these walls hold. The ones who look like they've given up may simply be waiting for someone who hasn't given up on them. The doors of St. Ignatius remain open, even for those who stopped knocking. Well, that is our program for today. If you missed anything, you can listen to the full episode at WJCT.org or wherever you get your podcasts. Thanks to all of our guests. Our executive producer is Stacey Bennett. Brady Corum is our director. Isabella Casapau is our associate producer. Caden Collins is our researcher. 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
2: I was wondering the origin of to throw someone under the bus, because, you know, it doesn't seem right for it to be someone actually throwing another person under the bus.
3: Set at a scene here when I was, like, let's say 15 or 16, and I'm going to a movie or something like that. 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
4: Here's a word I just added to my vocabulary, and you might want to add it too if you don't know it. Willipus wallopus.
5: Willipus wallopus. What did the doctor say caused that?
6: So I was watching a 70s crime drama, and I heard a character use the phrase, I dropped a dime on him.
4: Coming up next on Away With Words.
7: Your mistake was thinking I'm a nice old lady.

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1: In the late 19th century, a Willapus Wallapus was this vague, legendary monster with lots of legs that supposedly haunted the American South. But soon after, it became a term that applied to a steamroller or some similar large machine that you'd use on the road, any large piece of road equipment. And I was just looking at a 1932 newspaper that talked about the town's municipal Willapus Wallapus. I've been thinking about Willapus Wallapus for any large thing. My dog Bear is getting really big, and I heard myself call him Willapus Wallapus the other day.
2: It's a cute term, right?
1: Yeah.
2: Well, I wonder if in the fanfic world, if anybody has written about Willapus Wallapus, and I'm thinking about fanfic because the word I've come across recently, I didn't know I needed it, but boy, did I. It's the opposite of caps lock.
1: The opposite of caps lock.
2: Yeah, so instead of putting down the caps lock key and typing everything in all capital letters, it's laps lock, where you don't type anything in capital letters, not even the first letter of a sentence or someone's name or the pronoun I. Lapslock, Lapslock. And it's the kind of thing that a fan fiction writer might do to kind of set their style or set their tone. You might see it on AO3, the website archive of our own. And it's particularly the kind of term that you would use when somebody should have used capitalization. They were like, oh, lapslock fanfic, I can't read this.
1: I was spelling it in my mind, L-A-P-S-E, you know, like they just forgot.
2: I think that's part of the hint there, part of the conversation.
1: Oh, is that right?
2: Yes,
1: uh-huh.
2: They're lapsing and they're caps locking.
1: We're using the words Willapus Wallapus and laps lock these days. What are you using? Let us know, 877-929-9673, or send it to us in email. The address is words@waywardradio.org.
2: Hello, you have a way with words.
3: Hi, this is Janet from Tucson.
2: Hello, Janet in Tucson. How are you?
3: Well, you know, I love words, and I was tickled to find your show. So when I was young and wild back in the 80s, I was working in a bar in Alaska during the oil boom, and this guy came in dressed really nicely, and I went over to see if he wanted a drink, and he had an accent. So I asked him where he was from, and he told me South Africa, and handed me a card with an embossed lion on it, and it said, "Fortune favors the audacious." So that just it lit up something inside me. I thought, wow, I have to live by that. But I've seen it written out as fortune favors the brave. I've seen fortune favors the bold. And I was wondering about the origin of it and what the accurate quote is.
1: Oh, wow. Well, Janet, we're wondering about your time being young and wild in the 80s in Alaska. That sounds pretty wild.
2: And what's stopping you now?
3: Right now, I'm 69, and my quote would be a T-shirt I've seen lately that said, "Your mistake was thinking I'm a nice old lady."
2: All right, so you still got some sass in you. You can go back up to Alaska and show them what's what.
3: Oh, yeah.
1: And you're audacious. I'm wondering if this guy, was that his family crest? I'm wondering about this card. Did you find out anything more? Was he ex-military or anything like that?
3: No, he was a businessman and, you know, probably in sales. And that would explain the card because, you know.
1: It sure would. Well, Janet, what we can tell you is that this is a really old idea. It goes back to antiquity. And there were ancient Roman writers who recorded several Latin sayings to that effect. And as you suggested, sometimes it's fortune favors the bold or fortune helps the brave. And the idea in the Latin versions of that was that the Roman goddess Fortuna, the goddess of luck, is going to help people who are brave or who are strong. And versions of this have been adopted as a motto by various military regiments in different countries, which is why I asked about that. And also by sports teams. Some people put a version of this on the family coat of arms. But we see it back in the 2nd century BCE in a comedy by Terence, the Roman playwright from North Africa. And then a little bit later, we see the Roman poet Virgil, who had a version a little bit closer to yours. It's Audentes Fortuna Iua.

0: which means fortune helps the brave. And of course, it doesn't always favor the brave. There's another story about the Roman commander Pliny the Elder, who supposedly said something like that right before going to watch the eruption of Mount Vesuvius. And that did not go well for him. But I can see why a guy would put it on his card and pass it out to attractive young women. Or to anybody, to sales prospects.
1: Well, that's really interesting. Thank you for sharing.
2: Well, Janet, I think we've given you several millennia of history here.
1: Thank you. It was very interesting.
2: And thank you for calling. Take care of yourself in Tucson.
0: Stay audacious.
2: Mm-hmm.
1: Right. You guys are awesome. Thank you. Bye-bye.
2: Bye-bye.
0: Thank you so much.
2: I just love the idea that she came across this cool language question slipped across a bar in Alaska on a business card. You know, stranger things have happened. Maybe it fell out of a book that you checked out at the library. Maybe it came up over dinner. Maybe it's just something you remember whispered on the dead of night while you were trying to fall asleep. Whatever it is, we want to help you answer that language question. 877-929-9673.
0: In Spanish, if you want to describe something that is super old, you can say it's del año del caldo. Now, literally, caldo is broth, and so it means from the year of the broth. And the idea is that it's so old that it goes back to the year broth was invented. Isn't that wonderful?
2: Yeah, that's very good. I was also thinking, I was wondering, like, the idea of broth that is always on the stove. You're always adding water and little scraps of leftovers to it.
0: Oh, so it's been there all that time. Yeah, so you might talk about somebody wearing unos pantalones del año del caldo. Really
2: old. Oh, wonderful. 877-929-9673. That's the number you call to share your proverbs and sayings from wherever you are in the world. Hello, you have a way with words.
3: Hello, this is Mark from Scranton.
2: Hi, Mark from Scranton. How are you?
3: I am good. So I was watching a 70s crime drama, and I heard a character use the phrase, "I dropped a dime on him." And I didn't quite understand what they would have meant and why diming out somebody or dropping a dime on somebody would mean something.
2: What were you watching? Was this like Columbo?
3: It was actually The Rockford Files. So,
2: oh, I love that. I love that.
0: I was going to say,
2: Garner.
0: Thanks for the earworm.
2: Living on the beach in a trailer.
3: Yes, and on the beach with the trailer was Angel was the character. That
2: That's right.
3: Yes.
2: My idea of a rascal is James Garner in The Rockford Files. Great show. Oh, yeah, so dropping a dime.
0: Yeah, drop a dime for quite a while has been a term that means to become a snitch or become an informer. And it goes back to those old days when you'd make a call from a public telephone. I always think it's so weird now when I see a movie and somebody steps into a phone booth, you know, or on The Rockford Files or something like that. And,
2: yeah,
0: and they have to actually step into a phone booth and literally drop a dime in the slot in order to get a dial tone. And that became slang to tip off the police because that's how you would do it. And there are lots of variants of it, like drop the dime on or drop a dollar on or drop a quarter on, meaning to become an informer. I was curious about whether you've heard it in terms of sports as well.
3: I have not, and I'm a big sports fan, but no, I've never heard it in terms of I'm trying to think of where it would be used in a sporting analogy.
0: Think about a sweet pass in basketball that turns into an assist, you know, like an alley-oop pass that's just perfect.
3: Mm-hmm.
0: Sometimes
3: mm-hmm.
0: that's called dropping a dime, or the same in football, dropping dimes down the field. You know, he just keeps connecting perfectly with the receiver. So it's a lovely extension of that.
2: Yeah, so you mentioned to dime or to dime out. That goes back to the 1980s. Earlier, we have dime dropper, meaning an informer, to the 1960s. And to drop a dime goes back to 1958, at least, when it appears in this supposed collection of teen gang slang that the police were putting together so you could identify teens and their evil language.
3: So So the phrase never updated to account for inflation. We don't drop quarters on people, do we?
2: Well, it did. Yeah, Martha mentioned dropping quarters occasionally. But, you know, and literally, when we talk about dropping the dime, that was the mechanism of the machine. The weight of the dime caused things to happen. You needed the gravity in order to trigger the mechanism aside. So you will see mentions of dropping a dime for the bus or for public toilets or for other things. Because that's what those little boxes did. The weight had to hit the trigger or the switch inside to make the thing happen.
0: Yeah, and if you've heard that sound, you know it.
3: So I guess today it's really not going to be around since it's hard to even find a phone booth.
0: But I guess if you're going to do that today, you'd get a burner phone, right? And just make your phone call and then get rid of it.
2: Yeah, exactly. Or borrow one from some unwary passerby.
0: Right.
2: Mark, thank you so much for your call. I mean, I have to give Rockford Files a spin and see if it holds up. I remember watching it after school and just thinking James Garner was the coolest. He was always in so much trouble, but he always seemed to pull it out by the end of the episode, didn't he? Just in the nick of time.
3: It still holds up to today.
2: All right. Well, that's good news. Thank you so much. Take care of yourself.
3: Thank you.
0: Bye, Mark.
2: Bye-bye.
3: Take care.
2: It's not quite the same, but drop a dime on your cell phone, 877-929-9673. 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

0: in the slang of the 1940s, if you wanted to say, I agree completely with you, or what you said is definitely true, you could say, you shred it, wheat. You shred it, wheat.
1: Who said that?
0: Like, you know, somebody asks you to go to the movies with them, and you say, you shred it, wheat.
1: You shred it, wheat?
0: Yeah, like you said.
1: Are you sure that wasn't just a cereal maker just trying to force a thing on people?
0: Well, it's interesting. It shows up in collections of slang from the 1940s. And then a little bit later in newspapers, I saw it used to mean you figure it out. You know, like, what am I supposed to do with that problem? You shred it, wheat.
1: Okay, gotcha. All right, we'll shred your wheat and your barley and your corn. 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
0: You're listening to Away with Words, the show about language and how we use it. I'm Martha Barnett.
1: And I'm Grant Barrett, and we're joined by our quiz guy, John Chinesky. Hello, John.
6: Hi, Grant. Hi, hey, Martha.
0: Hi.
6: It's a pleasure to be back once again. You know, if I had a dime for every time we did a quiz based on rhymes, I'd have enough for a subway ride, maybe. But, instead of doing rhyme time, I thought we'd try something a little different. This is called rhyme and time. In the following answers, the rhyming words are separated by the word and. For example, if I gave you the clue, this is a technique for narrowing the aspect ratio of a widescreen movie so that it'll fit on your TV screen, you might know that that technique is called pan and scan.
1: Oh, yes.
6: Yeah,
1: oh.
6: They pan the movie, they find where the action is, and that's the part they use. Pan and scan. So it's going to be blank and blank, and the two words will rhyme. Here we go. Speaking of techniques, it's a technique for courting someone. You take them out frequently for drinks and good food.
1: Wine and dine.
6: Yes, wine and dine. It's a pretty good technique. You're not likely to make many friends with an attitude like this one. You're a pessimist who focuses only on the negative aspects of any situation.
1: Groan and moan, moan and groan, moaner, groaner.
6: That's something, but I don't think it's something I've heard regularly.
0: Doom and gloom.
6: Yes, doom and gloom. I would also accept gloom and doom. Both of them are used. Now, you won't make many friends if you're not there for them. It may sound like an advantageous position to be in during a flood, but it really means you need help.
1: High and dry.
6: Yes, high and dry. Very good. A better way to live your life is to be honest and straightforward when dealing with people. Be equitable. Be a parallelogram.
1: Fair and square.
6: Yes.
0: I was going to say true and blue, but no.
6: Oh, that's true and blue. We can make that a new thing. I like it. This term is often used for an event where fans can encounter celebrities in person. Now, it sounds a little redundant to me. How can you do the first and not the second?
1: Meet and greet.
6: Meet and greet, yeah. It's you meet someone and then not say hello, at least. I don't know. Yeah, exactly. The internet age and spam emails, social media, fake news have given new life to a form of securities fraud. It involves artificially inflating the price of a stock with misleading positive statements and then selling your overvalued shares.
1: Pump and dump.
6: Pump and dump, yes, very good. Wall Street term. It wasn't until Jenny was pregnant with our firstborn that I heard this phrase. The parents who use it are actually doing some good, re-overpopulation.
1: One and done.
6: One and done, yes, exactly. Whereas Jenny and I, we are two and through. That's something I came up with. Now, while this rhyming term can describe several flags, including the flags of Syria, Honduras, Venezuela, Texas, even the U.S., it's typically used as a nickname of the flag of the Confederate States.
1: Stars and bars.
6: Stars and bars. Lots of flags have stars and bars, but that's the stars and bars. Finally, this phrase describes what my jeans have been through. In some places, they're so thin you can almost read through them. In others, you can read through them.
1: Wear and tear.
6: Wear and tear, yes. And on that note, I got to go buy some new jeans. Okay, you guys were great. Take care.
1: Thanks, John. We really appreciate it.
6: Thank you.
1: We'll talk to you next week. Bye-bye.
6: See you then. Bye-bye.
0: And if you'd like to talk with us about any aspect of language whatsoever, call us 877-929-9673 or send your comments and email to words@waywardradio.org.
1: Hello, you have a way with words.
7: Hi, this is Lorelai calling from Wakefield, Virginia.
1: Hi, Lorelai. Welcome to the show.
0: We're delighted to have you. What's up, Lorelai?
7: Well, I was hoping to speak with you about nonce words, N-O-N-C-E. It's not even a word that I knew a month ago, but I play this game every morning with my husband over coffee called the Spelling Bee. It's in the newspaper.
0: Oh,
7: so you're
0: yeah.
7: given seven letters and you have to come up with as many words as possible using any combination of any of those letters. Whenever the letters N-O-C-E are in play, I always miss the word nonce, honestly, because I had never heard of it, certainly never used it before. So I Googled it, and I discovered that it's an adjective, and it means coined for or used for one occasion, which I thought was hilarious because to me, in my world, nonce is like a one-occasion word. The only occasion I'd ever use it is for this puzzle. So I was wondering if you had other examples of nonce words.
0: So you learned nonce from the New York Times Spelling Bee then, huh?
7: Yes, yes.
0: And that's the only time you see it. Yeah, nonce is not that common a word. It has an interesting origin. It comes from Middle English words that literally mean for the once, forthan anes. And as you said, it involves words that are invented on the spur of the moment just to be used on that particular occasion. Sometimes they just, you know, float out into the ether, and sometimes they stick around. The famous words, it's a novelty word, is frabjous, you know, that Lewis Carroll used in his poem.
7: Jabberwocky. Oh,
0: yes, yes, that's a great one. But there are a lot of those. The other day somebody was asking me for a languagey book. They wanted a recommendation for a languagey book. And I thought, well, that's a perfect nonce word, right? You can't find it in the dictionary, but a lot of times you add a Y to a word and you get something like languagey. And you know what I mean, right, when I talk about a languagey book.
7: Right, right.
0: Yeah.
7: It struck me that nonce is a nonce word, like it is what it is. Can you think of any other words that kind of are what they are? Like, I suppose, portmanteau actually is a portmanteau. Are there any words that really are what they are?
0: yeah, portmanteau meaning a word that combines a couple of different words, like motel from motor hotel, portmanteau being an old word for suitcase in French.
7: Right.
0: Well, those words are called autological words. I mean, think of the word polysyllabic. That word is polysyllabic or pentasyllabic.
1: Mellifluous, which means smooth like honey.
0: Right. Flowing like honey.
7: Right.
0: Pentasyllabic. Grant was talking about like a mellifluous voice. There's also sibilant, you know, which is a sibilant word, right? It means sort of, you know, having a hissing or whistling sound.
7: Oh, that's a great one. I thought of noun, like noun really is a noun.
0: Noun is a noun. That's a perfect example,
1: good, yeah.
0: Yes. Oh, how about W-E-E? It's a little bitty word.
7: Oh, right. That's perfect.
0: Yeah.
7: Well, thank you. I appreciate the insight on nonce words, and hopefully having this whole conversation about this word will help it stick in my brain so the next time those letters are up, not only can I come up with that word, but also have a conversation about it and what it means and what it is.
0: Good luck with your pangrams.
7: Thank you. I appreciate it.
1: All right. Take care. Bye-bye.
7: Have a good afternoon. Thank you. Okay. Bye-bye.
0: Bye-bye. You can leave us a voicemail anytime, 877-929-9673. Grant, you you remember our conversation about blessing boxes, those little free pantries that are stocked with canned goods and other household items for anybody who's in need?
1: Yeah, that was a great conversation. Blessing boxes are kind of the dry goods version of little free libraries where people who have extra canned goods and household items can make them available to the community.
0: Right. They're like little free pantries. And we heard from Joe in Milan, Italy, who told us about something called the Love Fridge, and that's in Chicago, and that's a refrigerator that serves the same function in a community. And it turns out that there have been hundreds of these springing up around the country in the last few years, and in fact around the world. And some people call them freeges, F-R-E-E-D-G-E. And it's the same idea, you know, take what you need and leave what you can.
1: Yes, I've seen that near a church here in San Diego, and my family has left a few items in them.
0: Oh,
1: just when the tiny freezer in our house is a little too full, and we're like, well, this is still good, and we haven't eaten it because it was a gift from somebody else. Let's go put this in the refrigerator next to the church, and maybe somebody else will take it.
0: Hmm. Well, you can actually go to freege.org, that's F-R-E-E-D-G-E.org, and see a map of these freeges all around the country. We'll see if that word sticks.
1: And thanks to Joe and Milan, who, by the way, communicates with us via WhatsApp, and you can too, no matter where you are in the world. You can find our WhatsApp contact info on our website at waywardradio.org/contact.
0: Hi, you have a way with words.
8: Hi, good afternoon. My name is John Baumann, and I'm from the Upper Peninsula of Michigan.
0: Great, a youper.
8: That's right, that's right.
1: Welcome to the show, John. What's on your mind?
8: So I'm a biologist in the region, and I cross a lot of rivers as I drive all around Michigan. And I noticed there's several rivers in Michigan and other Great Lakes states that are named the Carp River. And I believe many of those rivers were named prior to carp being introduced into the Great Lakes region, perhaps in the late 1800s or so. And so I just suspected that perhaps carp meant something else, maybe not specific to fish. And I thought that might be something you could answer.
1: Yeah, so the dilemma is, how were they called the Carp River before there were carp in the United States?
8: That's right. I thought maybe there was a different meaning to the word carp.
1: Yeah, it's kind of like that. Basically, what happened was the Europeans came here, saw some fish that looked like the carp that they knew back from the old world, and just called them carp, even though they weren't actually carp. So you probably know the Latin names better than I do, but so carp are of the family, what is it, Cyprinidae?
8: Cyprinidae, that's right. Yeah.
1: Cyprinidae. Yeah. But there are other common names, and you can find these in like the Dictionary of American Regional English. Fish are sometimes called like silver carp or white carp, but they're not actually carp or cold water carp, humpback carp, and these are not of that family at all. And I actually have something from a book by Virgil Vogel called Indian Names in Michigan, where he specifically talks about the Carp River getting its name in Michigan. And he mentions that it was named for the sucker, which is a type of fish. Maybe you know there, something about
8: that's
1: that.
8: That's right. Yeah, there is a species of carp sucker, yeah.
1: Yeah, so he says the Indians had named it for the sucker. And he writes, but the whites translated the name as carp for fish introduced from Europe. So it was an Ojibwe name originally. So that river in particular was named for a type of fish, but it wasn't the carp, according to him.
8: That makes sense. I had thought perhaps that the word carp meant to pluck, you know, as if you're carping on somebody. And so perhaps when folks relied more on subsistence fishing, it was kind of maybe beneficial to know where they could go and just carp a fish out of the river for, for dinner. But sounds like it has more to do with the species, the carp sucker.
1: Yeah. And the Europeans did that everywhere they went. For example, the European robin and the North American robin aren't the same bird at all. They just look vaguely alike. And so they called the North American robin, the robin just because it looked like the European robin. And the possum and the opossum in the United States and Australia have the similar names just because they're both, they both have the pouches and they're both similar. But they're not the same species at all. They just looked kind of alike, so they took the same name. And you'll find that again and again and again. The common names are borrowed over and over again to refer to very different species. And this is, of course, as you know, why we have the Latin names, in order to, because the common names only get you so far before there's tons of confusion.
8: Makes sense.
0: Yeah, same thing with plants and flowers, you know. A single flower name can apply to a lot of different flowers as well.
1: I loved your question, by the way. I think it's a really interesting question. I love that it gets us into the naming of all of the different places and animals in this country. Just the heritage of this one river, there is some continuance there that we still name the Carp River after a fish, continuing what the Native Americans had done. It's not the same name, it's not the same fish, but there's a little bit of continuance there. So the historical chain of provenance is still present.
8: Agreed, yeah. I guess in addition to carp, there are a number of sturgeon rivers throughout the Great Lakes region. And some of those sturgeon rivers, sturgeon, as you know, are a protected species all around the Great Lakes. And some of the rivers that are named Sturgeon River, there may not be a remnant population in existence there today, but there are sites for reintroduction or rehabilitation. And so some of the names of those rivers give it an idea what might have been here historically, and maybe provides us a goal of where we want to get to in the future in terms of species rehabilitation.
1: Mm-hmm. John, thank you so much for your question. As you're driving around doing your work with biology and fish and so forth in Michigan, and you come up with other questions, by all means, give us another call, will you?
8: Will do. Thanks for talking with me today.
1: Sure. Take care. Bye-bye.
0: Bye, John.
8: Bye.
0: 877-929-9673. Hello, you have a way with words.
9: Hi, this is Via from Harwich, Massachusetts.
0: Welcome to the show. What's on your mind?
9: I was wondering the origin of to throw someone under the bus, because, you know, it doesn't seem right for it to be someone actually throwing another person under the bus.
1: Mm-hmm. No, not really, does it? Is this something that you've run across it in your life?
9: I'm in high school. I'm in freshman year. So I hear, like, different phrases all the time, and most of them I understand. But then this one, it's just like, I know what it's supposed to mean, but I don't know the origin of it.
1: And what does it mean in your world?
9: Like, to betray someone.
1: Mm-hmm. Oh, yeah. Mm-hmm. That's a great word for it. Betrayal. High school betrayal is the worst betrayal. throw someone under the bus. You know, I have an entry for that in my 2006 book, The Official Dictionary of Unofficial English. But since I published that book, Merriam-Webster has done excellent research on this topic. Just have a really fantastic essay on this. And so I'm going to point to that. We'll link to it on the website. But to summarize the work that they've done, which improves upon the work that I did, they've traced this to British English, which surprised me quite a bit, because I hadn't found what they found. But new information is appearing in the digital databases all the time. And they found it used in British politics as a maneuver to kind of to shift blame or responsibility or to gain some kind of control over a political situation. And the best example that they have in print is from 1982. This is in the London Times. And quote, she was in deep trouble, and the lobbies hummed with the prospect of her departure. President Galtieri had pushed her under the bus, which the gossips had said was the only means of her removal. And it's not a literal pushing under the bus. It's a figurative one. And it's exactly like we use it today, even though it's from 1982. That's 40 years ago. It's crazy to think that this expression's been around that long, because it feels so contemporary, doesn't it?
9: Yeah, definitely.
1: This is new information that Merriam-Webster found, and it kind of replaces all other theories on the origin of throw someone under the bus that you might find.
9: Yeah.
1: How about that?
9: That's not what I expected, to be honest, politics.
1: What were you expecting?
0: Yeah, what were you thinking?
9: I don't know what I was expecting.
1: Politics? It was not on your mind. British politics? You're like, how does that make it to my high school?
9: Yeah.
0: So basically just a metaphor. And I guess if it's in England, it's going to be even more painful if it's a double-decker bus that you're getting thrown under.
1: More people, yeah. Those red buses hurt more? Is that what you're saying?
0: They're bigger.
1: But that's all that we know. Again, like I said, you'll find some other theories out there, but those are old theories and they're outdated. You'll find theories that it comes from touring bands or it comes from sports. Those are no longer accurate.
9: Yeah.
1: Got it?
9: Well, thank you.
1: Yeah, super duper. Call us again sometime. You know, we're going to hire you as our field worker in Massachusetts high schools. That's what we're going to do. You have to report back with some slang and new language, okay?
0: Yeah, please do.
1: Thank you for your call today. In any case, we were happy to have you.
9: Thank you for having me.
1: All right, be well. Take care.
9: Bye. Take care.
1: Bye-bye.
0: Bye-bye. Sometimes high schoolers ask the best questions. We'd love to hear from you or your high schooler. Give us a call, 877-929-9673. It's toll-free in the U.S. and Canada. Hey, Grant, what's the best thing about Switzerland?
1: St. Bernard's, mountains, snow, lovely lasses.
0: Yeah. But don't you think their flag is a big plus?
1: Oh. Oh. Martha.
0: Yes, sir.
1: Don't make me come over there. I've got noogies saved for you. Bad jokes. Martha loves them. Send them to martha@waywardradio.org.
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19: Coastal Louisiana will soon be the home of what SpaceX says will be a $100 billion launch base. 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
1: You're listening to Away with Words, the show about language and how we use it. I'm Grant Barrett.
0: And I'm Martha Barnett. Many years ago, I spent some one-on-one time with the writer Barbara Kingsolver. She rarely did interviews, but she wanted to publicize a reading that she had coming up. It was an event to benefit the Kentucky Fairness Alliance, which is a grassroots organization that was advocating on behalf of the LGBTQ community in Kentucky. And so she agreed to let me profile her for the state's largest newspaper. So I spent a day with Barbara Kingsolver on her family farm in the beautiful Blue Ridge Highlands of southwestern Virginia. There were mountains and rolling hills and lush woods, and her family lived in a very rustic farmhouse. And over lunch there, we talked about her most recent book at the time, The Poisonwood Bible, which was a finalist for the Pulitzer Prize. And I remember her speaking with such a sense of wonder about what she called this monstrous stroke of luck that she'd had as a writer, and how important it was to her to use this megaphone that she'd been handed. And the other thing that struck me from that day was her adamant belief that Kentuckians were among the last groups in America that it was still okay to make fun of. Whether it was jokes in everyday conversation or in the mainstream media, people were still getting away with mocking folks from Appalachia for their appearance, for their intellect, and certainly for their dialect. And I kept going back to that conversation last week while reading her brilliant new novel, Demon Copperhead. It's a modern retelling of the Charles Dickens novel, David Copperfield, lifted out of England and set down in Appalachia. And like Dickens, Kingsolver is dedicated to being a voice for people whose voices keep getting drowned out. And the plot of her book follows a similar trajectory. A lot of the characters' names are similar, but I want to emphasize you absolutely do not have to have read David Copperfield in order to appreciate this book. Demon Copperhead stands on its own. And one of the great pleasures of this book is that Kingsolver has such an ear for the way people in that part of the country speak. And if you're a longtime listener of this show, you're going to recognize a lot of features in Appalachian dialect that we've talked about over the years. For example, people use the word whenever to refer to a single event, like you might say, whenever my dog died. Within that dialect, the word whenever there makes perfect sense. Demon Copperhead is this magnificent, absorbing novel. It's all about connection and loneliness and addiction and hardship and perseverance and finding a way to go on. It, Grant, it's one heck of a great read. And for a real treat, listen to the audio version. It's voiced by Charlie Thurston, and he does a terrific job of rendering these characters. They just become unforgettable.
1: That book is Demon Copperhead by Barbara Kingsolver. And Martha, I'm sold.
0: And I'm delighted to say that Demon Copperhead just won a Pulitzer Prize for fiction. We'll put a link to it on our website. And we'd also love to hear about what you're reading, what passages really grabbed you lately. Call us 877-929-9673 or send it to us in email. The address is words@waywardradio.org. Hey there, you have a way with words.
11: Hi, this is Mike Fitzgerald from Madison, Alabama.
0: Hi, Mike. Welcome to the show. What can we do for you?
11: Well, I have been in the Army for a long time. I retired a few years ago, and I'm still supporting the Army. And a term came up recently. I'm like, what is this? But the word is charrette. And usually it sounds like it's some sort of event or some sort of planning type of thing. But I was like, what does this actually mean?
0: Charrette. So how would you use it in a sentence?
11: Usually it's like, we need to do a charrette on this topic or for this operation. I received an email recently where they referred to it as a design charrette.
1: Oh, that's a good clue. Design charrette is a very good clue. And does it happen outside of something that's designy or creative like that?
11: I'm not really certain. I just know that as different events are being planned, sometimes this term gets thrown out there. I think sometimes what happens in the military, different leaders will start using terminology and, their staffs and whatnot kind of just pick up on the term and start using it. I don't know if they're using it correctly or not, but it definitely caught my attention.
1: Yeah, I can see why that would catch your attention, because it's I wouldn't call it alien to the Army, but it definitely came from outside the Army. It comes in this case from architecture, and that's why the word design caught my ear, because if we can work backward from it, in modern architecture, it's about an intense period of work where students might finish their projects before deadline, or even an architectural event where stakeholders or right, just a bunch of people who are involved in a project get together to workshop all of the different things they need to resolve and solve all the outstanding issues so that they can move on to the next stage in the project. And so charrette can be either one of those.
11: So as I look back at the most recent email that I see, that's actually kind of the tone of it, that they're trying to work through workarounds and exhaust all opportunities. So that's really interesting.
1: Yeah, but it's even more interesting than that. If we can dig a little bit into the history of the word charrette, before it came into English, it meant little cart. And it came about probably because of these little carts with four wheels that architects would haul their architectural plans around on. So if you imagine these large rolled up drawings that can be kind of unwieldy, and if you have a lot of them, you can't really carry them in your arms. You need some kind of cart. And there was an expression by 1870 in French, se mettre en charrette, which meant to put yourself in a cart, meaning to rush around to finish your work. It was used by architectural students. And charrette itself is one of many words we have in English and in French, which come from a Latin word carus, C-A-R-R-U-S, which meant car, but not car in the modern automobile sense, but car is a vehicle used for transporting other things. And then we get words like car and chariot and what else, Marth? Carriage and carriageway all come from this word.
11: The military in general has so many terms and acronyms that get used that I figured it just kind of fell into that category. But yeah, that's really neat that it's got a lot more behind it.
1: Yeah, Mike, I suspect a lot of times the words that come into the Army, you know, as somebody like you who's worked in the military for a long time, you've probably seen this before. A lot of the words that come into the military come from the private contractors. So they'll come from outside the military, from companies that are doing business with the military. And I wouldn't be surprised if that's what happened here.
11: That's great. You know, I think it's, you know, finding out the origins of words, and especially your show, has been really enlightening for me and my family. So we really appreciate what you do. And thank you for taking my call.
1: That's our pleasure. Take care.
11: Okay, thank you.
1: Bye-bye.
0: We love those words from the workplace, those things that come up on your job. 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I just have to mention that I will never forget the moment that I realized that the word onion is Zozo spelled sideways.
1: Zozo. Oh,
0: Zozo.
1: Yeah. Z-O hyphen Z-O. So the yeah. I becomes a hyphen turned sideways.
0: Right. Just turn your head and Zozo becomes onion.
1: It's an onion headline. You know, the satirical newspaper area woman realizes onion spelled Zozo turned sideways.
0: Share your linguistic epiphanies with us, 877-929-9673, or send them to us in email, words@waywardradio.org. Hello, you have a way with words.
12: Yes, hello. Hi.
0: Hi, who's this?
12: This is Jeff, calling from Virginia Beach area.
0: What would you like to talk with us about, Jeff?
12: Well, in a nutshell, I married a foreigner who... originally from Barcelona, but grew up speaking British English. And from my accent, you can tell I didn't. I grew up in Ohio. And right away, my wife, she would pick out this weird, I don't know, to her, a quirk that Americans would say, and they would say this off of combination thing. For example, take the book off of the table, or let's get off of the highway. And because I'm a husband who doesn't like conflict, especially over grammar issues, I just kind of eliminated that of from my way of speaking. And now when Americans say it, it kind of glares at me that it just sounds off to me now too. When somebody says, we need to, you know, get off of the road or get it off of the table. Why do we say of? Is that even grammatically correct? Is that wrong? And we have that double preposition thing in American English. So that's my question.
1: Oh, yeah. So she noticed because she had the dialect conflict between the British dialect that she learned and your dialect. And that's natural when two dialects come together. I always envision them like two thunderstorms approaching. each one of them, the lightning striking and the thunder booming and the rain falling, and eventually they settle out and there's no difference between the two, and you can't even tell there was ever a storm. And it sounds like that's where you're headed with your language's differences, as you each reconcile your own with the other. So just to reiterate here, the American English speaker would say, I drove off of the freeway. And the British English speaker would say, I drove off the motorway, right?
12: Right, right, the motorway, yeah. Exactly.
1: And it's just simply a dialect difference. That is it. And there's no one better than the other. And this is a really good place to point out that all of the varieties of English spoken everywhere in the world are all descendants of other Englishes that no longer exist. And none of them are the original, including the British English spoken now, is not the original or the first one or the best one or the main one or the most perfect one. And so it's not like British English is the parent and American English is the child. It is the British English spoken today is also a child of another English. And it is also a sibling, just like American English, of an originator. So it is easy for people to get kind of snooty about that and forget that British English has changed dramatically over the centuries, just like American English has. And it is not somehow the purest or best form. So I just, this is a really good place to point that out. But while we're talking about these preposition differences, I want to give you some other differences that you can also be irritated about if you'd like.
12: Yeah, sure.
0: He said he was conflict avoidant now.
1: Ah, what the heck. Americans are more likely to say in back of the house, and British English speakers are unlikely to say that. They're more likely to say behind the house. American English speakers might say, I live on Main Street. British English speakers might say, I live in the high street. But by and large, prepositionally, the two main forms of the two dialects spoken on each side of the Atlantic are astonishingly alike, given how long they've had to diverge. But it's quite easy to make a big show out of how different they are and to parade around those differences as being a really big deal. And except in the classroom, it's not really that big a deal.
12: Yeah, I agree.
1: Take care and give our best to your wife.
12: All right. Thanks for having me.
0: Okay.
1: Sure. Bye-bye.
0: Bye-bye.
12: Bye.
0: We'd love to hear about your experience in a bilingual household or a multilingual household. Call us, 877-929-9673.
1: Hello, you have a way with words.
2: Hi, this is Ty. I'm calling from Nashville, Tennessee.
1: Hi, Ty in Nashville. Welcome to the show.
0: Hey, Ty.
2: So my question is, let's set a scene here when I was like, let's say 15 or 16, and I'm going to a movie or something like that. My father might pull out a $10 bill and say, here's you some folding money. And to me, this was always different than just money, you know. Wasn't going to save it. It was with the intention upon spending it, you know, go have some walking around money. And I was wondering if there was any kind of cool origin story to that, or if it was regional, or, you know, where that might have come from as an expression.
0: Well, that was nice. Do you have any thoughts about that?
2: I mean, I think my thoughts are is, my whole family was raised in Tennessee, and both of their parents were of the Depression era. And I was thinking maybe folding money was different than regular money. Like, it was money that was meant to be spent. But as far as an origin goes, I'm not too sure.
0: Well, yeah, that's part of it. I mean, he didn't give you coins, right? He didn't drop a bunch of quarters in your hands, right?
2: No, it was never change.
0: Right. I mean, it was literally folding money. He literally gave you bills. He you know, we're talking about the Benjamins here. So that's pretty much it. He was giving you a $10 bill, which has historically been known by a lot of different terms like that involving folding. You can have folding dough, folding stuff. He might hand you what he calls folding matter or folding green or green folding or folding lettuce, you know, which is green like money, and just plain old folding. It has to do literally with folding those dollar bills. That's
1: folding
0: all
1: cabbage.
0: Yeah,
2: and interesting. I love that it applies to all these other ways that we talk about money. I feel like I never just say the term money. It's always some sort of slang term, and all of it can be folding as long as it's dollars, right?
0: Exactly.
1: And as Martha says, it's the flip side of the other kind of money, which isn't made out of paper. And I guess actually, American money is made out of cloth, but acts like paper, where you can refer to it by its physical characteristics. So we talk about it as greenbacks because it's green, but the other kind of money, we could talk about it as clink or jing or jingle or janglers. We could talk about either kind as stackola or stacking money. So we have all these ways of referring to what you physically can do with it, how you can pile it up or how it behaves when it's in your hand or in your pockets.
2: Oh, I love that. I love stacking money too. It's very interesting.
1: Right. That suggests a lot, doesn't it? You've got a meaningful amount of money. And it's at least 100 years old, Ty, folding money. People have been talking about it as folding money for quite a while.
2: Oh, that is so cool. I didn't realize there would be so much context around folding money.
1: Seriously, yeah. Dude.
0: And it sounds like it brings back some really nice memories for you as well.
2: Oh, absolutely. It has a kind of warm feeling just talking about it, you know, being 16 years old and having a couple bucks in your pocket, feeling flush with cash at a movie theater or a mall or something.
0: Yeah.
1: Well, thanks for calling, Ty, and sharing your memories. Appreciate it.
2: Yeah, thank you all so much. Y'all have an excellent day. Make some folding money.
1: Be well.
0: Take care.
1: Call us and share your childhood memories. Make sure they have at least a little bit to do with language. That'd be nice. 877-929-9673.
0: Our team includes senior producer Stephanie Levine, engineer and editor Tim Felton, and quiz guy John Chinesky.
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1: Special thanks to Michael Breslauer, Josh Eccles, Claire Grotting, Bruce Rogo, Rick Seidenworm, and Betty Willis.
0: Thanks for listening. I'm Martha Barnett.
1: And I'm Grant Barrett. Until next time, goodbye.
0: Bye.

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1: And you are listening to WJCT News 89.9 here in Jacksonville. I'm Stephen Ponson. Right now, it is 6:42. Coming up on Marketplace Morning Report, how soybean data shines a light on this month's biofuel numbers. That's coming up on Marketplace Morning Report. Updating you on that problem spot on the East Beltway northbound. Now all lanes are blocked on the East Beltway northbound before you get to Alta Drive due to a crash. You've got delays that start before you get to Heckscher Drive. It does appear that you can hop off at Heckscher Drive and then take Alta Drive as an alternate to get back onto the interstate.
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7: Good morning, I'm Layla Faldin. For almost 6 months, America has been choosing Texas. The hit by singer Ella Langley just claimed a 22nd week on top of the Billboard Hot 100 list. That ties it for the longest run ever at number one. And next week, Langley could dethrone Christmas because the song on the other side of that tie is All I Want for Christmas Is You. Even if Langley takes the crown, Mariah has another shot at getting it back. Christmas is just around the corner. It's Morning Edition.
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0: It's Morning Edition from NPR News. I'm May Martinez.
7: And I'm Leila Faldin. The Apple TV comedy horror show Widow's Bay set a record Monday night for the most Emmy wins by a comedy series. There are also wins for The Pitt and Hacks at the 78th Emmy Awards. NPR critic at large Eric Deggans was up late watching and is up early with us now. Good morning, Eric.
9: That's the job. I take the hit so you don't have to.
7: Right? I mean, you have to catch me up because I did not stay up for the Emmy so I could wake up to host this morning. Let's start with that show that dominated the night, Widow's Bay. Was that a surprise?
9: Quite a surprise. I mean, Widow's Bay made Emmy history in a bunch of ways. It won 14 Emmys total. Series star Matthew Rhys won an Emmy as Best Actor in a Drama, and he also won Best Actor in a Limited Series for Netflix's The Beast in Me. That was also a first. Director, executive producer Hiro Murai was the first Asian director to win for work in a comedy series. And this show, which kind of centers on a small fictional New England town that suffers from a centuries-old curse, was a surprise hit that generated all this praise for melding horror, comedy, and drama in an inventive show. And that turned into a juggernaut of wins last night.
7: What else stood out to you?
9: Well, okay, on the drama side, HBO Max's The Pitt won Best Drama Series and Best Actor in a Drama for star Noah Wyle. But even though lots of its actors were nominated in supporting categories, they didn't win, suggesting they might have split the vote. Now, actress Rae Seahorn, an alum of the excellent drama Better Call Saul, finally won an Emmy as star of Apple TV's Pluribus for Best Actress in a Drama. And Stephen Colbert, whose talk show The Late Show got canceled by CBS in May, won Best Variety Series, urging Hollywood to find jobs for his former staff, some of whom served as writers for the Emmys, as he noted.
10: I just want to point out that if you like the comedy tonight, my old writers wrote it tonight.
9: And even though controversy over his cancellation had political undertones, Colbert avoided any politics, anger, or recrimination in his acceptance speech.
7: Did any of the winners talk about politics?
9: Not really. I mean, you know, Alan Cumming, host of The Traitors, urged people to vote when he accepted their award as Best Reality TV Competition Show. But star Sally Field, honored as Best Actress in a Limited Series or TV Movie, she may have spoken the most directly because she shaded Paramount's attempts to buy rival media company Warner Brothers Discovery while speaking on why the arts matter.
11: We're the arts. We matter. Our voices matter. Our diversity, our unique storytelling matters. We can't let those voices be silenced or compromised or merged.
9: Now, there was a sense here that the Emmys were trying really hard to avoid controversy. I mean, they even hired actress Mariska Hargitay to host instead of a comedian.
7: I mean, yeah, I love her, but you wouldn't expect the star of Law & Order SVU to be the host of the Emmys. She kicked things off with a Joan Jett parody.
12: Sing it, I love TV screens. Margaret's money troubles on the airplane, baby. I love TV screens.
7: So how'd she do?
9: Well, as you can hear from there, they had some awkward stuff going on there, and the show was awkwardly paced. But her superpower was her willingness to try anything and make fun of herself. There were lots of Law & Order jokes, including a pre-taped SVU spoof with Taylor Swift. But entertaining as she could be, there was a sense that the Emmys felt a little too safe and buttoned up. They even ended the ceremony a few minutes early, which almost never happens.
7: That's NPR critic at large, Eric Deggans. Thank you, Eric.
9: Thank you.
7: It's Morning Edition from NPR News. I'm Leila Faldin.
0: And I'm A. Martinez.
1: 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I'm Stephen Ponson. Right now it is 6:49. Coming up tonight on Jax PBS, American Experience. Long before Paul Newman and Robert Redford immortalized them on the screen, Butch Cassidy and the Sundance Kid captivated Americans from coast to coast. Watch American Experience, Butch Cassidy and the Sundance Kid tonight at 9 on Jax PBS. And open the PBS video app to watch on demand. Some lanes are now back open on the East Beltway northbound. It looks like a left lane remains blocked on the East Beltway northbound before Alta Drive due to a crash.
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0: From Marketplace in New York, I'm Kimberly Adams. Later today, we'll get a somewhat obscure piece of data, the National Oilseed Processors Association Crush Report. It's a monthly look at soybean processing, which has mattered quite a bit lately, partly because one of the byproducts of soybeans can be used as fuel. Marketplace's Caitlin Tan helps us connect the dots.
2: Before we dive in, CoBank's Jackie Fatka has a little soybean refresher.
3: It is a little tiny, a pea-sized, hard bean.
2: And that little bean gets crushed or pressed at a plant.
3: Out comes oil and a powdery type of soybean meal.
2: Livestock lunch. The oil is vegetable oil, like the one sitting in your kitchen, but it's also processed into a biofuel.
4: Diesel engines, the first one was invented back in the 1870s, and it was designed to run on vegetable oil.
2: Alan Schaefer is with the Engine Technology Forum. These days, what you're getting at the pump is mostly petroleum with a little soybean or corn oil blended in. Schaefer says biofuels can bring down diesel engine. The idea is to support soybean and corn farmers, but it's tricky. Susan Stroud runs a market research firm called No Bull Agriculture.
5: On the other side of it, the change in diesel values is really where it hurts.
2: Because regular petroleum diesel is still needed to make a farm operation go round. I'm Caitlin Tan for Marketplace.
0: Let's do the numbers. Dow, S&P, and NASDAQ futures are down in the 0.3% to 0.4% range, with the Dow future down 183 points. The 10-year Treasury yield is up at 5.01%.
1: Marketplace Morning Report is supported by Horizon 3, bringing the attacker's perspective to cybersecurity by helping organizations autonomously test, fix, and verify their defenses against AI-powered threats. Horizon3.ai.
0: Who comes to mind when I say the words rich and wealthy? Probably some tech billionaire. But what if I ask you who's the wealthiest person you know? Odds are it's not some Silicon Valley tech mogul or Wall Street banker. It's probably a small business owner. And as it turns out, these folks actually hold the majority of wealth in this country. Professors Eric Zwick and Owen Zadar have written a new book about this. It's called The Everywhere Millionaire. And they both join me now for more. Welcome.
6: Good morning.
7: It's great to be here.
0: Eric, I'll start with you. Help me understand this a bit better. We see headlines almost every day about how wealth is getting more concentrated at the very, very top. And I think that's what we often think about when it comes to how people get rich. What does your book say about how it actually works in America?
6: The real untold story of wealth that we tell in the book is this hidden group of millionaires, Main Street millionaires in America. They're wildly successful private business owners. They operate in industries and places that, you know, we said they fly under the radar. So we call them the stealthy wealthy sometimes. They own an operating company that replaces elementary school carpet floors or makes rubber mats for cars. They distribute toilet paper.
0: Owen, how many of these everywhere millionaires are there in America?
8: We estimate that there are around 3 million everywhere millionaires who are business owners outside of tech and finance who have at least $5 million.
0: And how much wealth do they hold?
8: I think collectively it's around $50 trillion, which is enormous. The Forbes 400 only has about a tenth of that.
0: Eric, who were some of these everywhere millionaires that you talked to for this book?
6: We tell the story in the book of a guy named Dick Portillo, who started a hot dog stand in suburban Chicago and grew it into a behemoth over 40 years. And then we also, you know, meet some car dealers in the book, like this guy named Terry Taylor, who's a so secretive that they refer to him as Batman because he refuses to do interviews. Forbes didn't know anything about him. And then they found him a few years ago and they've listed his net worth at $2 billion every year since.
0: How new is this information, just the ability to kind of quantify things this way? And why did you two feel it was important to frame it this way?
6: Our research in the book and then the academic research that it builds on comes from over a decade of us working initially in the bowels of the Treasury Department with administrative tax data, where we were able to link the population of businesses to people at the top of the income and wealth distribution and sort of ask what is driving the growth of their income and wealth over time. In the 1980s, personal tax rates, so the tax that individuals pay, were much, much higher than the corporate tax rate. But then in 1986, Ronald Reagan, Democrats in Congress, passed a simplifying reform that brought the personal tax rate down a lot, actually below that corporate rate. All of a sudden, it made sense to reorganize your business such that you don't pay tax at the business level.
8: The two key dates in my head are 1986, when this really started taking off, but also 2017, when President Trump passed the biggest business tax cut in U.S. history, the Tax Cuts and Jobs Act.
0: And to put that into the current day context, you know, there was just this big Republican tax and spending law that President Trump signed last year that codified those tax cuts and made them permanent. Is this trend going to continue?
8: One of the notable things about the One Big Beautiful Bill Act that you mentioned is that there are these really controversial Medicaid and SNAP cuts that collectively were about $1 trillion. And what wasn't really talked about was on the other side, there was about $1 trillion of cut in the form of preserving this 20% deduction, as well as continuing to erode the estate tax system. We need tax revenue as a country. And I think one reasonable step is to kind of ask very wealthy business owners to pay something closer to what ordinary salaried workers like us pay.
0: Owen Zidar is a professor of economics and public affairs at Princeton, and Eric Zwick is a professor of economics and finance at the University of Chicago Booth School of Business. Thank you so much.
6: Thank you so much.
8: Thanks. It's great to be back here.
0: In New York, I'm Kimberly Adams with the Marketplace Morning Report from APM, American Public Media.
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12: Good morning. Artificial intelligence executives are warning about the products they've created and want Congress to act. Senator Bernie Sanders explains why the issue has him teaming up with Steve Bannon. It's Morning Edition from NPR News. Co-founder of the AI company Anthropic is one of those executives who's thinking about doomsday scenarios. I'm Leila Faldin.
13: And I'm A. Martinez. Jack Clark says he's worried about a future where AI agents take down the entire internet. Also, why does it matter that the interest rate on 10-year Treasury bonds hit 5%? And landowners in Texas are suing to stop the Trump administration from seizing their land for a border wall. It's Tuesday, September 15th. On this day in 2008, Lehman Brothers filed for the largest bankruptcy in U.S. history. News is next.
14: Live from NPR News in Washington, I'm Korva Coleman. The U.S. Supreme Court has rejected President Trump's push to restrict mail-in ballots before this year's midterm elections. NPR's Hansi Lo Wang says the decision blocks Trump's order to the Postal Service to come up with a plan.
15: That plan included new mail-in ballot requirements that states would have had to follow in order to get their ballots delivered by USPS, but a federal judge in Boston found those requirements are likely illegal because USPS has no authority to impose them on states. And this new Supreme Court order rejects the Trump administration's request to pause the judge's ruling.
14: NPR's Hansi Lo Wang reporting. The U.S. Postal Service is among NPR's financial supporters. A new investigation finds that a Russian businessman financed lavish celebrations that were tied to the wedding of President Trump's son, Donald Trump Jr., earlier this year. NPR's Charles Maines reports from Moscow. Trump Jr. and his wife, Bettina Trump, are confirming the story.
16: Russian businessman Umar Kremlyov and Donald Trump Jr. got to know each other through mutual interests in hunting and Kremlyov's work as the head of the International Boxing Association. How that turned into Kremlyov funding lavish parties tied to Trump Jr.'s wedding in the Bahamas is less clear. The arrangement was first reported by ProPublica. Kremlyov is under sanctions by Ukraine over his ties to Russian President Vladimir Putin. The White House said President Trump, who did not attend the wedding celebrations, had no knowledge of Kremlyov. But in a statement, Trump Jr. and his now wife, Bettina Trump, confirmed Kremlyov sponsored some post-wedding events, calling it an extraordinarily generous gift from a dear friend. Charles Maines, NPR News, Moscow.
14: China is criticizing calls by artificial intelligence leaders in the U.S. to slow down the development of AI. NPR's Rob Schmitz reports Chinese officials call these part of a, quote, Cold War playbook.
17: The comments followed an essay published over the weekend by Anthropic CEO Dario Amodei and endorsed by OpenAI CEO Sam Altman and SpaceX founder Elon Musk to deliberately slow down the pace of AI models for the sake of safety, adding that a Chinese lead in AI would pose a, quote, grave danger for the U.S. and the world. China's foreign ministry spokesman Guo Jiaquan responded by saying that, quote, fear-mongering, confrontation, and malicious competition will only disrupt the process of global AI governance and serve no one's interests. President Trump also criticized Amadei's essay, saying the U.S. is leading China in AI and that he wants to keep it that way. Rob Schmitz, NPR News.
14: The Kennedy Center for the Performing Arts in Washington, D.C. says it is close to bankruptcy. The center's board is set to meet today. Members told a federal judge they could be forced to shut down the Kennedy Center as soon as today. 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
18: This is WJCT News, 89.9 in Jacksonville. Good morning, I'm Stephen Ponson. Right now, it is 7:04. You'll want to avoid heading through the Oceanway area in Jacksonville this hour. There's a crash on the East Beltway northbound before Alta Drive that has a left lane blocked. And you have delays heading north that start on the Dames Point Bridge. The final two budget town halls with Jacksonville Mayor Donna Deegan are coming up. The penultimate meeting is tonight at 6 at First Coast High School on Duval Station Road, while the final is this upcoming Monday at White High School. That meeting is also at 6. Residents can share their feedback on the city's proposed $2 billion budget for the upcoming fiscal year, which begins next month. The Jacksonville City Council will have its final votes on the city budget next Tuesday, September 22nd. That meeting is scheduled to start now at 4 p.m. at City Hall in downtown. Four Jacksonville men are among 106 people believed to have been involved in defrauding the federal Paycheck Protection Program. According to the U.S. Attorney's Office, the three-month-long investigation started in June when federal prosecutors began looking into fake businesses, false payroll submissions, and stolen identities, though thought to have cost taxpayers around $245 million. One of the local men caught in the operation is 34-year-old Jared Ekus, who pleaded guilty to wire and bank fraud and was sentenced to 6.5 years in federal prison. He will also forfeit more than $7 million. Former church pastor Marcus Eichenberger has also pleaded guilty to wire fraud. The U.S. Attorney's Office says his actions resulted in over $300,000 in losses. The search for a missing 16-year-old boy with autism in St. Augustine is over after he was found safe. During an update on the search for the 16-year-old yesterday, St. Johns County Sheriff Rob Hardwick was speaking when he, along with the boy's mother, heard the good news.
19: Okay.
20: Praise the Lord, all my soul.
18: The boy went missing this past Saturday after he walked away from his home on Whispering Woods Lane. Hardwick says an alert citizen had seen images of the boy and brought him safely into their home. It is going to be a breezy day here in northeast Florida, as winds will be from the north and east. Could see frequent gusts of about 30 miles an hour. Also, isolated showers are expected to move in from the coast, onshore, and through inland areas through the afternoon. Right now on the radar, some showers and storms that have pushed onshore in central St. John's County along the I-95 corridor, and there are some storms on the back end that will continue to move in offshore for areas north of St. Augustine over the coming hours.
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20: It's Morning Edition from NPR News. I'm Leila Fadel in Washington, D.C.
21: And I'm A. Martinez in Culver City, California. President Trump is rebuffing warnings that artificial intelligence could destroy humanity.
20: Here's what he told NVIDIA's CEO Jensen Huang during an industry summit on Monday.
22: The robots will not be taken over. The AI will not be taken over the rest of the world. The whole thing is a hoax.
20: Huang took Trump's call while on stage for a taping of the business and technology podcast All In, which was hosting the conference. AI executives have been calling for Congress to set guardrails. In a

0: This is WJCT News 89.9 here in Jacksonville. I'm Stephen Ponson. It is 7:50. Coming up tonight on Jax PBS, American Experience, long before Paul Newman and Robert Redford immortalized them on screen, Butch Cassidy and the Sundance Kid captivated Americans from coast to coast. Watch American Experience, Butch Cassidy and the Sundance Kid tonight at 9 on Jax PBS, and open the PBS video app to watch on demand.
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1: And thank you so much for listening to Morning Edition here at on WJCT News, 89.9 here in Jacksonville. I'm Stephen Ponson. Right now it is 8:42. Coming up on Marketplace Morning Report, diesel prices in the U.S. are at a record high. How soybeans can possibly help to ease those record high prices in 9 minutes on Marketplace Morning Report. One final check of the roads here in Jacksonville this morning. There's a crash that remains on the East Beltway northbound before Alta Drive that's got a left lane blocked. Heavy delays start on the Dames Point Bridge headed north. There's also a disabled vehicle on the Arlington Expressway westbound before the Matthews Bridge that has a right lane blocked and causing delays. And a crash on I-95 South at Kings Road is off to the right shoulder. You've got slowdowns on 95 South that start around Gulf Air Boulevard.
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5: Good morning, I'm Layla Faldin. For almost 6 months, America has been choosing Texas. The hit by singer Ella Langley just claimed a 22nd week on top of the Billboard Hot 100 list. That ties it for the longest run ever at number one. And next week, Langley could dethrone Christmas because the song on the other side of that tie is All I Want for Christmas Is You. Even if Langley takes the crown, Mariah has another shot at getting it back. Christmas is just around the corner. It's Morning Edition.
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0: It's Morning Edition from NPR News. I'm May Martinez.
5: And I'm Leila Faudel. The Apple TV comedy horror show Widow's Bay set a record Monday night for the most Emmy wins by a comedy series. There are also wins for The Pitt and Hacks at the 78th Emmy Awards. NPR critic at large Eric Deggans was up late watching and is up early with us now. Good morning, Eric.
7: That's the job. I take the hit so you don't have to.
5: Right? I mean, you have to catch me up because I did not stay up for the Emmy so I could wake up to host this morning. Let's start with that show that dominated the night, Widow's Bay. Was that a surprise?
7: Quite a surprise. I mean, Widow's Bay made Emmy history in a bunch of ways. It won 14 Emmys total. Series star Matthew Rhys won an Emmy as Best Actor in a Drama, and he also won Best Actor in a Limited Series for Netflix's The Beast in Me. That was also a first. Director, executive producer Hiro Murai was the first Asian director to win for work in a comedy series. And this show, which kind of centers on a small fictional New England town that suffers from a centuries-old curse, was a surprise hit that generated all this praise for melding horror, comedy, and drama in an inventive show. And that turned into a juggernaut of wins last night.
5: What else stood out to you?
7: Well, okay, on the drama side, HBO Max's The Pitt won Best Drama Series and Best Actor in a Drama for star Noah Wiley. But even though lots of its actors were nominated in supporting categories, they didn't win, suggesting they might have split the vote. Now, actress Ray Seahorn, an alum of the excellent drama Better Call Saul, finally won an Emmy as star of Apple TV's Pluribus for Best Actress in a Drama. And Stephen Colbert, whose talk show The Late Show got canceled by CBS in May, won Best Variety Series, urging Hollywood to find jobs for his former staff, some of whom served as writers for the Emmys, as he noted.
8: I just want to point out that if you like the comedy tonight, my old writers wrote it tonight.
7: And even though controversy over his cancellation had political undertones, Colbert avoided any politics, anger, or recrimination in his acceptance speech.
5: Did any of the winners talk about politics?
7: Not really. I mean, you know, Alan Cumming, host of The Traitors, urged people to vote when he accepted their award as Best Reality TV Competition Show. But star Sally Field, honored as Best Actress in a Limited Series or TV Movie, she may have spoken the most directly because she shaded Paramount's attempts to buy rival media company Warner Brothers Discovery while speaking on why the arts matter.
9: We're the arts. We matter. Our voices matter. Our diversity, our unique storytelling matters. We can't let those voices be silenced or compromised or merged.
7: Now, there was a sense here that the Emmys were trying really hard to avoid controversy. I mean, they even hired actress Mariska Hargitay to host instead of a comedian.
5: I mean, yeah, I love her, but you wouldn't expect the star of Law & Order SVU to be the host of the Emmys. She kicked things off with a Joan Jett parody. So how'd she do?
7: Well, as you can hear from there, they had some awkward stuff going on there, and the show was awkwardly paced. But her superpower was her willingness to try anything and make fun of herself. There were lots of Law & Order jokes, including a pre-taped SVU spoof with Taylor Swift. But entertaining as she could be, there was a sense that the Emmys felt a little too safe and buttoned up. They even ended the ceremony a few minutes early, which almost never happens.
5: That's NPR critic at large, Eric Deggans. Thank you, Eric.
7: Thank you.
5: It's Morning Edition from NPR News. I'm Leila Faldin.
0: And I'm Mae Martinez.
1: And you are listening to WJCT News 89.9 here in Jacksonville. I'm Stephen Ponson. Right now it's 8:49. We've got First Coast Connect. That starts at 9 o'clock. Host Ann Schindler here in studio with me with a preview of today's show. Good morning, Ann.
10: Happy Tuesday, Stephen. We are going to be exploring a couple of segments today that cross the line between environmental awareness and the arts. The first is The Path of the Panther. It is an incredible documentary looking at the life of the Florida panther and what needs to be done to preserve it, specifically these wildlife corridors that have been established and are funded in part by the state. So we're going to look at how the messaging on that movie has helped that effort to save environmentally sensitive lands. Then we're going to meet a new artist in residence down from Flagler College. He's going to be talking about the intersection of environmental preservation and artwork, which is his specialty.
1: 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Sounds good. That'll be coming up on First Coast Connect starting at 9.
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0: Good morning and welcome to First Coast Connect. I'm Ann Schindler. Today, following the Florida panther into successful conservation corridors, we talked to the producer of the award-winning Path of the Panther ahead of its local screening. Then, using the discipline of the scientific method to create illuminating and sobering works of art, we meet the artist ahead of a public workshop in St. Augustine. And from Donnie Darko to Hungarian experimental animation, a pop-up cinema club is resurrecting cult classics and art house films. Join the conversation. 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Stick around. We'll be back right after the news.
1: Live from NPR News in Washington, I'm Corva Coleman. The Pentagon's inspector general says that the U.S. spent at least $33 billion on the war with Iran through the month of June. But NPR's Ayad Batrawi tells us the report does not include all U.S. damage costs.
2: The report to Congress by the Pentagon's watchdog does not include estimated costs of damage to bases across the Gulf where U.S. troops have been attacked by Iran. A public estimate has not been provided by the Pentagon under Secretary Pete Hegseth. But the Inspector General's report says U.S. Central Command has reported Iranian strikes damaging and destroying hundreds of buildings and structures at U.S. bases across eight countries, and that dozens of U.S. aircraft were destroyed or damaged during the war. Iran's Revolutionary Guard says it attacked bases that U.S. forces were using during the past 7 months of conflict. The report also assessed $184 million in damages from Iran's attacks on U.S. embassies and consulates in Iraq, Kuwait, and Saudi Arabia. Ayad Batrawi, NPR News, Dubai.
1: Officials in Lithuania say NATO jets shot down a drone today about 60 miles west of the Lithuanian capital. It's not yet clear who controlled the drone. Voting advocates are cheering a new U.S. Supreme Court ruling. NPR's Hansi Lo Wang reports it rejects President Trump's push for new restrictions on mail-in voting ballots.
3: The U.S. Postal Service is expected to continue delivering ballots as usual for the midterm general election. That's because the Supreme Court is keeping a block on new ballot requirements that USPS tried to impose on states following an executive order from President Trump. We should note USPS is a financial supporter of NPR. Voting by mail has already started in some states, including Alabama, North Carolina, and Wisconsin. In a concurring opinion, conservative Justice Brett Kavanaugh wrote that he voted to keep the USPS plan blocked because there was not enough time to carry it out for the midterms without violating federal law. But Kavanaugh noted he believes there is, quote, at least a fair prospect that USPS has the legal authority to implement this plan. The Trump administration is continuing to appeal a lower court ruling to defend the possibility of using the plan for future federal elections. Hansi Lo Wang, NPR News.
1: The board of directors for the Kennedy Center says the Performing Arts Center is on the verge of bankruptcy. That's according to court documents. NPR has obtained a separate memo telling a federal judge the center could shut down today. NPR's Anastasia Tsiolkas says the Kennedy Center's board is already being challenged in a lawsuit for putting President Trump's name on the memorial to President Kennedy.
4: The judge in the suit, Christopher Cooper, had already scheduled a status hearing for later this morning, which essentially is a meeting to set more deadlines and court dates. But the board is also scheduled to meet early this afternoon. And late last night, they told the judge that the sole item on their agenda today is, quote, the necessary closure of the center.
1: NPR's Anastasia Tsiolkas reporting. 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
5: This is WJCT News, 89.9 in Jacksonville. I'm Stephen Ponson. It is 9:04. City officials in Jacksonville will consider more than $70 million in incentives for two high-profile projects in downtown for developer Gateway Jacks. The incentives come in the form of property tax breaks, cash grants, and a development loan for two projects. The residential and hotel tower complex Gateway Jacks wants to build on Riverfront Plaza and the renovation of the former Ambassador Hotel, renamed Hotel Merrydale, on Julia Street. The Downtown Investment Authority Board is scheduled to vote on the incentives package tomorrow for the proposed Riverfront Plaza high-rise and renovated hotel. If approved by the DIA board, the Jacksonville City Council would still have final say over the incentives. The DIA would have to file legislation for city lawmakers to approve both sets of initiatives. Heavy delays remain as you make your way through the Ocean Way area on the East Beltway northbound due to a crash. before Alta Drive. Those delays start once you get onto the Dames Point Bridge. Today, it is going to be a breezy day here in northeast Florida, as we could see wind gusts of about 30 miles per hour. Also, we have the chance for isolated showers to move in from east to west, spreading inland through the afternoon. Right now, we've got showers and storms moving through Jacksonville's south side area. Highs will reach the lower 90s for inland areas and the upper 80s for coastal areas. Feels like temperatures are expected to be in the triple digits and remain below heat advisory levels.
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0: Welcome to First Coast Connect. I'm Ann Schindler. Today, The Path of the Panther, a documentary highlighting the critical role of wildlife corridors, comes as funding cuts imperil the effort's future. Later in the program, translating the science of biology into the language of art, we meet a cross-discipline educator ahead of two local community conversations. But first, a film that helped build support for funding a key conservation initiative, the Florida Wildlife Corridor Act, has a local screening at a critical moment. Tori Linder is a conservationist and an Emmy Award-winning filmmaker. She joins us now to discuss it. Tori, thanks so much for being here.
8: Thanks for having me, Anne. Such a pleasure.
0: So this story is about the panther, the Florida panther, but it's also about indigenous communities. It's about sea level rise. It's about place. It's about development pressures. How did the team on this decide that the best focus to talk about all of those things was through this one endangered species?
8: Absolutely. Well, I'll start by saying it's a story about our home. It's a story about Florida and what it's going to take to ensure a prosperous future for us all here. The Florida panther has an incredible story. In a time when big cats are in decline across the world, the Florida panther is making a comeback. From a historic low of less than 30 individuals in the 1970s to over 200 today, we're seeing the Florida panther establish new, unique populations, but they're doing so in the face of significant and really, quite frankly, constant development. And so as a wide-ranging migratory species making a comeback, making a return, they became the perfect emblem as to why we needed to protect the Florida Wildlife Corridor.
0: And we'll talk more about what the corridor is, but tell us a little bit about how you came to this, because you're a fifth-generation Floridian. You are from a cattle ranching family. And although we often think of communities of perhaps agriculture and environmentalists not necessarily being on the same page, this is an effort that has united those communities. Tell us how you, first of all, just a little bit about your background and how you came to this project.
8: Absolutely. So as you mentioned, my family's been ranching in Florida for five generations in the citrus business as well. I grew up very much with my feet in the mud, exploring the deep heart of wild Florida. And I took for granted how incredible our home was, how incredible our biodiversity was. And so that love of nature, that love of our environment,

0: Terrell Hogan Law.
1: I'm Wayne Hogan. Arrive alive. One text or call can wreck it all. Let's end distracted driving.
0: More at TerrellHoganLaw.com.
2: Of my own backyard, of these wildlands that I grew up loving so much, gone to things that feel remarkably familiar to us. Subdivisions, shopping centers, the habitat we as humans use. And at that time, Florida was gaining on average 1,000 residents a day. We were losing somewhere around 20 acres an hour to development. And Carlton Ward Jr., the National Geographic photographer, featured in this film, who I co-founded Path of the Panther with, he was on a mission to really tell that story with his camera, working with conservationist Mallory Like Stemmett and black bear researcher Joe Guthrie.
3: And his story is extraordinary and not dissimilar from your own in some ways. I mean, he comes from a ranching background, very much committed to preserving natural Florida. He also worked in Africa and also recognized how quickly the state, its irreplaceable lands were being replaced with development. But his work is really, you know, extraordinary in this film because you're watching him go to work in these difficult environments, swamps. You know, he's working amid alligators and bears and things that a lot of people would do a lot to avoid, setting up these cameras because he's trying to tell the story of the panther, and it's an incredibly elusive creature. So how does his work capturing the panther, like, why is that part of the story so necessary?
2: That's a great question. I mean, so the Florida panther is known as the ghost cat. It's the last remnant of the eastern puma, which used to roam all the way to Maine. So this is a cat. This is a species that was hunted to extinction. We have this last remnant population remaining in the Florida Everglades, which is really the last place on planet Earth you would expect to find a big cat, because infamously, they hate water, right? And so for Carlton and our whole team, the truth is the task before us was protecting and saving wild Florida. It was protecting and saving the Florida Wildlife Corridor. And the story of the Florida panther was the globally significant opportunity here because it was so seldom seen. And so, as you mentioned, Carlton led our team of camera trappers and an effort to deploy over 24 camera trap systems that allowed the Florida panther to trigger and take their own photo, which became such an incredible opportunity to show Floridians what was hidden in plain sight. But that struggle is really the crux of the film, because it takes a level of dedication, passion, obsession to complete that mission, and quite frankly, discomfort that not everyone's willing to step out of their way to do.
3: Yeah, I mean, going and maintaining and checking on these cameras and repositioning them and dealing with them when they've been inundated by floods, you know, there's all of these things that Carlton is working through, just, you know, in a logistical capacity, but also trying to find places that he might be able to capture images of this panther. You know, at one point he describes it, it's like essentially putting a camera like in one spot when this creature is essentially roaming the whole of the middle part of the state of Florida. And like, what are the chances that you're actually going to get footage? But he does, he gets this incredible footage that it is unlike anything you've really seen, people who haven't seen this. I mean, it is a very special window into the world of panthers because they are so extraordinarily rare.
2: Yeah, well, you bring up a great point. So a male panther has a breeding range of 200 square miles. That is a tremendous amount of land. A female panther has a breeding range of 40 square miles, still a significant amount. So these animals are on the move. And it's why finding them and capturing them is like finding a needle in a haystack. It's also why we need a connected and protected Florida wildlife corridor so that they can continue to move, can continue to migrate. But to get a little bit more into the struggle of capturing the images and videos that are presented in the film, it was an effort that, you know, production of the film took over 5 years. That's a tremendous amount of time for a documentary of this nature.

0: and operationally, financially, we really had to build a team around us that was committed to seeing this through, because it wasn't as easy as popping into the field with a camera in your hand as you would if you were, say, filming lions in the Maasai Mara. We knew going into it, it might be 2 or 3 years of visiting a camera site weekly before we had anything of substance to show for it. And I stand by with just the greatest level of respect for our whole team who went on that journey together.
1: I mean, it must have been so arduous. And it, you know, even though we're talking about, you know, the kind of the camera work and trying to catch this shot, it becomes incredibly emotional for Carlton in this film when he's going to check cameras and realizing that, you know, just a day after he's been there and positioned them and kind of get them all ready, that, you know, a critter has come by, a different critter, and displaced the camera, so that all of that work is lost.
0: All of that work lost in a moment. And, you know, looking back on it, we finished, this film was released to the world in 2023, finished production in 2022. There were 100 moments like that, some experienced in the swamp with a camera trap falling over, some being a pandemic or funding opportunities, lost in an instant. And we all just kind of sat there wondering how we were going to keep going. But at the end of the day, this was the story of our home. And there was no giving up, because if we didn't do it, no one was coming behind us. And so I look back on it and I wonder if we could have done this all over again if this wasn't a story of our home. And I'm not sure that the answer is yes.
1: If you're just joining us, we are talking to conservationist and award-winning filmmaker Tori Linder about a local screening of The Path of the Panther. If you have questions or comments, you can reach us on air at 904-549-2937, or you can email firstcoastconnect@wjct.org, and we'll tell you more about the screening a little bit later. So all of this story is wrapped around the concept of the Florida Wildlife Corridor, and that is a specific area that's been mapped out by people who have an eye to lands that exist in conservation, lands that are currently kind of in agricultural use, and that are green spaces that could be acquired. And so this is a whole vast territory that covers Florida from the panhandle down to the Keys. Tell us a little bit about the corridor, the vision behind the corridor, what area it occupies, and what the idea behind it is.
0: Yes, absolutely. So Dr. Tom Hochter, Dr. Reed Noss, the Florida Ecological Greenways Network, really a network of incredible scientists across the state, identified the lands necessary to protect, to ensure wide-ranging species like a Florida black bear or a Florida panther have the connections necessary they need to roam. The Florida Wildlife Corridor spans 18 million acres from Florida Bay in the south to the Georgia and Alabama borders, as you noted. And if we succeed in protecting the Florida Wildlife Corridor, what it will mean is that national parks, like Everglades National Park, for example, don't become islands surrounded by development. Rather, they remain preserved functional habitat, ensuring actually species like the Florida panther can one day potentially recover their habitat all the way across the eastern seaboard. And what's so exciting right now is that organizations like the Nature Conservancy with the Resilient Connected Lands Network are actually working to ensure that we do have functioning wildlife corridors all the way across the Appalachians.
1: And explain why a piecemeal approach to preservation, it's sometimes called island biogeography. I mean, explain to us why that doesn't work for some species, or maybe many species, but particularly species like the panther.
0: Yeah. So when we're talking about the Florida Wildlife Corridor, we're talking about a network of private and public lands. These are traditionally conserved lands like national parks, state parks, national forests, but it's also working lands. It's citrus groves, it's cattle ranches, it's timberlands. And so long as those pieces are protected from development for migratory species, like, again, a Florida panther or a Florida black bear, they're able to roam and move across them. They're also able to find the prey they need to survive. Those lands are also providing really critical ecosystem services that come from connectivity, like aquifer recharge, healthy wetlands, etc. where we run into a problem is, as you mentioned, island biogeography. So that's when a conserved land becomes surrounded by development and loses its function within an ecosystem. The animals there can no longer migrate. They can no longer ensure genetic diversity by reaching other populations. But in most cases, we're also cutting off a lot of other essential ecological functions, as I mentioned previously, such as water quality, sheep flow, et cetera.
1: Yeah. And part of the issue is development. But one of the moments in the film that's really alarming is Carlton is talking about this family farm where he grew up and, you know, even has this old family footage of him as a kid, you know, eating oranges and riding horses. And so that's land that he very much views as, you know, part of his personal story, his family's heritage. No plans to sell it, no plans to develop it. And yet, all of a sudden, there's news that comes in that there are 3 toll roads that are planned for parts of Florida, one of which would run essentially directly through some of this critical habitat for the Florida panther. And it's like all of a sudden, anything can happen, because this now is a project that would obviate anybody's individual efforts to save the land. It could just open it up to development. You know, if the Department of Transportation decides they're going to run a toll road through there, it starts to become a ball in motion.
0: Absolutely. I mean, we know the world over that development follows roads. And so when in 2019, at the end of legislative session that year, a plan was released to build a series of 3 toll roads throughout the center of the state. And for us, for our team on Path of the Panther, as I mentioned, you know, our ultimate ambition was protection of this landscape. So we had this film and other media assets under production. And we thought we had not a lot of time, but a bit of time to see them through. As we discussed earlier, it was a long and arduous process to get these shots. And so in 2019, we were still a few years from having everything we wanted. And yeah, I will never forget that day. It was like, we've got to throw plans out the window and we've got to get this story to the people who need to hear it tomorrow. We don't have years to wait. The opportunity is lost. And I think that's something important, frankly, even today, for us to remember that every hour that passes, every day that passes, we're losing a new corner of Wild Florida. I'm happy to share that ultimately that toll roads bill was shut down a few years later, but it really spurred us into action.
1: And in no small part, because it could be, you were able to show some of this footage to lawmakers, you were able to show them some of the, you know, incredible photographs captured by this project and the lands that were in question. I want to just take a little listen to part of the film so that people can get a sense of what is going to be screened at the event.
2: This is our home. Just like it's the home to the deer, the frogs, and the panther, this is our home.
3: This is the number one cause of death, right?
4: Vehicle collision is number one. In the last 2 weeks, we have 3. We're going to reach a threshold, or maybe we're already there, for this little piece of land that's left for them.
5: Florida panthers once roamed the entire southeast, now mostly confined to just a small region along the Gulf of Mexico.
1: One of the things that the film begins with, and that trailer shows, is the risk of, you know, vehicular death, because these panthers are sometimes trying to cross very busy roadways. And in that particular year, there were these 3 well-publicized deaths of panthers, or strikes. I'm not sure if they all died.
0: In that particular moment, I know one of them did not die, he was able to recover through a remarkable set of three surgeries.
6: That's the one that's featured in the...
0: Yes. Mm-hmm.
6: Yeah, and that is an incredible story. I mean, it shows how many people are really working on this project. It's not just filmmakers or even conservationists. It's this whole network of, you know, veterinarians and people that are kind of enabling the project to come together.
0: Oh, absolutely. And if anything, that has only grown. But the number of individuals today actively working to protect the Florida Wildlife Corridor is overwhelming. And yes, it is traditional conservation organizations as we think about them and storytellers. But to your prior point, it's also farmers and ranchers and hunters and fishermen and folks that you don't necessarily think of when you think of a conservationist or an environmentalist that are really the ones on the front line in county commission meetings saying, hey, we need to protect this place and we need to do it today before the opportunity is lost.
6: So let's talk a little bit about the challenges, because the creation of the Florida Wildlife Corridor Act, this was, you know, designating this as a goal and also putting some money behind acquisition in order to make it a reality, because there are parcels that are very much, as we said, at risk of development. And so tell us about what the act, the vision financially was, and sort of what the reality has been, because I think this is a state, and probably our listeners will be well familiar with the story of funded conservation efforts that somehow end up not being funded by lawmakers.
0: Sure. Well, let me start by just sharing a little bit of history. Florida has a truly remarkable legacy of conservation that, to be honest, I, for one, took for granted. We have 4 million acres of protected contiguous lands in Southwest Florida alone. The Florida Wildlife Corridor, this 18 million acre geography, 10 million acres is already protected. We have 8 million acres to go. And up until 2008, we had a really healthy, functioning level of funding and support for state land acquisition projects.
6: Things
0: for conservation
6: like Florida lands. Forever and
0: Florida Forever, Rural and Family Lands Protection, et cetera. Those hit challenges in 2008 due to a constitutional mandate to balance the budget, which is how, you know, when this project kicked off, we were looking at a shockingly low amount of annual funding for land conservation, less than $50 million a year, while we were spending in I believe, $10 billion on our DOT budget, Department of Transportation, that year. And so I just give that context to share. In 2021, the Florida Wildlife Corridor Act passed with bipartisan, unanimous support, thanks to the work of partners and also this story, the story of the Florida Panthers recovery and another companion film we did called Saving the Florida Wildlife Corridor with National Geographic. That first year, $300 million was put behind land conservation within the Florida Wildlife Corridor. And we've seen on the whole sustained support since for the Florida Forever Program and the Rural and Family Lands Protection Program with 500,000 acres protected in the last 5 years. But that is an effort that has to be maintained year after year. And this last year, to be honest, I don't have the figures off the top of my head, but support relative to what it had been in the last couple of years dwindled. And it's on each and every one of us, every legislative session, to remind our lawmakers that this is a top priority for our state's future, that we need to invest at scale.
6: I mean, certainly voters have made that clear, I think, in one referendum after another, and some that have mandated spending on environmental land acquisition that hasn't really been observed by Tallahassee. But this year, that funding was essentially zeroed out and then kind of came back to maybe like $18 million out of this, you know, needed hundreds of millions of dollars for land acquisition.
0: Yes. And as I mentioned, I wrapped working on this project a few years ago, so I'm not actively involved in the policy, nor do I have those numbers off the top of my head. But I will say through the Rural and Family Lands Protection, some funding was supported. But yes, we all need to be speaking up. These programs need to be funded in full to realize the vision of a protected Florida Wildlife Corridor. And though spending hundreds of millions of dollars on land conservation sounds like a lot, we have to put it in perspective of what our other state budgets are. We spend $10 billion a year just on roads in Florida, which a necessary investment, undoubtedly. That's infrastructure that we all need to function to have a healthy economy. But similarly, we need those investments in our natural spaces and protection of our lands and waters as essential infrastructure for us to survive and thrive here as humans, as well as obviously for wildlife.
6: And you mentioned this, you know, 8 million acres that remains to kind of complete the vision of the wildlife corridor. And I think, you know, those are maybe people would say much more difficult acres to acquire perhaps than the 10 million that have already been banked. And can you talk a little bit about that challenge? Because these are lands that are not necessarily on the market in the way that we would think of as something that maybe a preservationist, you know, could step in and acquire. They may be very much in line for development. They may be very much encroached upon already by development and represent just a little path, you know, that connects this essential corridor.
0: Absolutely. I have deep respect for the conservationists and land trusts that are working to acquire each piece in this puzzle. And as you mentioned, it is nuanced, and we are developing and scaling solutions here in Florida that will likely pave the way for conservation globally because of the high land values and because of the unique pressures. My colleague Lindsay Stevens at the Nature Conservancy, as well as individuals like Jim Strickland and Lynetta Greiner, are on the front lines of thinking of solutions like payments for ecoservices that allow farmers and ranchers to maintain working their land while receiving receiving economic benefits for the ecosystem services that land requires. And just if I can add one more piece there, I will say, you know, as we started this conversation, I grew up on a farm. I grew up on a ranch. It's not an easy business to be in today, especially as a small scale producer. And so these farmers and ranchers, they're facing a lot of challenges. They're facing dwindling economies of scale, things like timber mills going offline or collapse of the citrus industry, making these supply chains all the more vulnerable. And so if we're to keep their land green, we need all the solutions we can develop to ensure they remain viable industries.
6: And so this film, as we mentioned, it is something that has been, I mean, it's won awards. It was executive produced by Leonardo DiCaprio. It has gotten a lot of acclaim. And so this is a special opportunity for people to see it and then also to meet you and to have a discussion about it. You know, the event's tonight, and it starts at 5:30 at St. John's Cathedral in downtown Jacksonville on Church Street. You're going to be there for people who, you know, have questions for you. But then there's going to be, I think, a screening followed by a Q&A there with Dean Kate.
0: Yes, there is. I'm really looking forward to it and engaging with the community here in Jacksonville. I just have to add, you all call an incredible stretch of the Florida Wildlife Corridor home. And the St. Johns River is one of the most resilient, biodiverse, fascinating water systems that we have in North America. It's also critical to the protection and the future of the Florida Wildlife Corridor. So I'm excited to meet people and would just really encourage the listeners to get out and advocate for these wild spaces, to show up in their county commission meetings and at the polls in November.
6: Well, the film is called Path of the Panther. You can find a link on our website, or you can go to pathofthepanther.org. And the screening, as we mentioned, is tonight at St. John's Cathedral. Tori Linder, thanks so much for being here.
0: Thank you for having me.
6: All right. Up next, creating the nexus of biological science and the environment. We meet the artist ahead of his community conversation in St. Augustine.

0: Welcome back. An artist who portrays environmental harm through luminous and often sobering works is a new artist in residence at the Crisp Ellert Art Museum on the campus of Flagler College. Dr. Brandon Ballinger is a biological researcher focusing on fish and amphibian populations, and he's been awarded both a Smithsonian Artist Research Fellowship and a Guggenheim Fellowship. He joins us in studio now ahead of his public event this week. Welcome. Thanks for being here.
1: Thank you. Thanks for having me.
0: I'm very glad to have you. So I want to start by asking a question about kind of your own evolution as an artist, as a scientist. I think the essential question is always which came first.
1: Well, since I was a child, I've always really had an interest in both art and science, and particularly nature. So it was always a challenge to figure out as an undergrad which I wanted to do first. And I was fortunate enough to find a graduate and PhD program that let me combine the two.
0: Yeah. And so your art is very much a kind of amalgamation of biological sciences, the research that you do, and very creative, ways of depicting your research and also just the stresses on these creatures in the environment as a whole. So talk about how art is helpful in communicating some of these complicated ideas that are the foundation of your research.
1: Well, I mean, to go back a little bit, what we're talking about as a subject of most of my work is species decline, loss of biodiversity, the fact that we're in the middle, not at the beginning, but in the middle of a mass extinction event, even though most folks don't even realize that. So creatures like amphibians and turtles and many types of fishes are just declining so quickly. And trying to think of strategies, not just as an artist or a scientist, but to help people better understand that and help them feel that and think of ways that we can fix that is really a primary goal. So often with the work, I approach it as a kind of problem, and then I try to solve it through the biological research, but then I'm really interested in expressing those findings through art.
0: Yeah. And so you do that. I mean, what is it about the science part of it that is perhaps harder for people to understand, that the visual portrayal of the same thing can kind of make either understandable or maybe even just a little bit more palatable?
1: Well, I think it's not so much science communication as it is a way for art to be open-ended and reach people at an emotive level in a way that science can't. So science is very good at being didactic, right? This is the point. It can answer a question in a very didactic means, but at the same time, when we're talking about art, it's more emotive in how we feel. And so this is kind of for me, the complementary side. I don't see science and art as the same thing, but I see them as very complementary. The same way that we, every day of our lives, are both problem solvers, pragmatically, but also poetically, we're trying to feel out the world and each other and the world inside of us and outside of us.
0: And sometimes your art is a very, I won't say literal translation, but it's very applicable to the art that you're creating. I'm thinking of a fish painting that is one that is on your website. It's called MIA hyphen Blenny, which is a hyphen Blenny is a kind of fish.
1: Right.
0: You've rendered this. Well, tell us a little bit about the materials that you chose to make the painting.
1: Sure. So those particular bodies of work are species that we have determined are missing following the 2010 Deepwater Horizon oil spill.
0: The Blenny is in particular?
1: That one. Several of them we've been looking for since 2015. These are endemic fishes, meaning they're found in the Gulf of Mexico or nowhere else on the planet. To portray some of these missing species, I literally started working with the crude oil itself from Deepwater Horizon. So what you're seeing in the depiction from my website is a portrait of one of these missing species made out of Deepwater Horizon oil and a chemical called Corexit.
0: Corexit. And so you capture this oil and then you're using it to, you know, portray the fact that this is one of these creatures that has been impacted. For people who may not remember, you know, the spill in all of its horrific proportions, remind us a little bit about what happened and what the impacts were.
1: Well, we believe it's the largest oil spill in certainly U.S. history, but probably global history. Somewhere between 150 to 200 million gallons of oil spilled off of the Louisiana coast. Most of that oil, or about half of the oil, was collected, but about half of it remains in the Gulf. So the impact of that spill, even though we're all these years later, we're still trying to better understand.
0: And this was an oil slick like the size of Virginia in the end. It, as I recall, you know, one of the ways that it was remediated, and I mean, I'm not sure if that's in air quotes or not, was pouring a lot of things to break up the oil, surfactants and things that were
1: dispersants. Mm-hmm. And unfortunately, in this kind of habitat, in this kind of deep water environment, it really sank the oil, making it much more difficult to remove, even impossible to remove. So again, we're still like years and years later trying to understand the impact of that spill, how wide it was. We have to keep in mind it wasn't just a steady, you know, placement of oil the size of Virginia or larger. Because of the Gulf Current, it really mixed and went very far. In fact, probably, you know, into the panhandle, certainly maybe even around Florida. And there's some evidence that it you know, continued on along the Atlantic seaboard.
0: And then there is a kind of a installation that you created that's called Collapse. It is a pyramid that you've made out of specimen jars. And for people who are watching our live stream, they can watch, they can see some of the images because they're just really an extraordinary presentation. But tell us how you came up with this approach, what story you're telling, what the jars contain.
1: Well, the Collapse installation is really at first a memorial to the loss of life, but it's also a sculptural expression of all the biodiversity that was impacted from the Deepwater Horizon spill. So it's literally only about 3% of known species in the Gulf. And to give an idea for people in the audience, it's over 26,000 preserved specimens. It's about 15 by 15 by 15 feet. So it's quite monumental in scale, but it's designed so that it you really kind of get pulled into visually what you're looking at. So it's loosely based on a trophic or food pyramid. From the bottom up, mm-hmm. and then there are missing jars along the way representing species that may have declined or disappeared as a result of that spill. But just to give a sense, it's also really supposed to spark curiosity. I mean, the fact that when we think of the Gulf, we think of a key number of species that we're familiar with, but that's just a tiny tip of the iceberg for all the biodiversity that's there.
0: And it's an incredible array of creatures. I mean, they're, as we say, preserved in these jars. I mean, not preserved in life, but certainly preserved in their form and their complexity and their beauty and, you know, the suspension of them in that way. But then there are these other jars that are just empty.
1: Yeah, that's part of the point. And then with that, there is an appendix that tells what all the species are, where they came from. A lot of them came from myself and others volunteering during Deepwater Horizon and collecting specimens. Some came later from Alabama, Mississippi, Florida, and also from Texas.
0: And so what kind of reaction do you get to something like that, that really kind of is an explicit way for people to understand, you know, the first of all, the balance of the life, you know, pyramid or whatever. I mean, the way that we're structured in this food chain, the dependence of creatures or the interdependence.
1: Well, I think, one, you mentioned somber. So sometimes when people see the exhibition, that particular piece, there is this feeling of loss. But there's also a feeling of wonder because there are so many different shapes and species and forms. But then also when showing this particular piece has been traveling for more than a decade. And when showing it in Louisiana, that was an amazing experience because I had folks that had worked on that rig that had survived. So coming to see the exhibition was really kind of a memorial to the not just the loss of biodiversity, but the loss of human life, which was just tragic.
0: The Deepwater Horizon is a moment in time that we can kind of recall and at least in our minds kind of wrap our heads around. But it is an environmental threat of you know, singular proportion, but also kind of pales in comparison to some of the other environmental threats that we're facing, whether it's, you know, kind of global climate change, you know, the warming of the entire planet. And are there, I know that is something that increasingly people in the arts and the sciences have tried to make clear to people, you know, as if turning on the news isn't enough every day when there's sort of another catastrophic flood, another catastrophic rainstorm, you know, things that are kind of clear impacts of a warming globe. But what is it that you think is happening in the world of science and the arts right now to try to better translate what's happening?
1: Well, I think we're just realizing we have to do it. We have to somehow creatively come up with strategies to fix some of these really complicated socio-ecological challenges. And they're not scientific problems. They're not artistic problems. They're human problems. And they require people with different backgrounds working together. So what I see is a lot of artists that are wanting to collaborate with scientists and the public to try to do firsthand positive ecosystem work, whatever that means, like trying to fix whatever scale problem they can. Also, I think there is, you mentioned education, there's a component through the arts which can make people inspired and to try to learn more. And I think that's important for tipping the kind of point back to where we're focusing more on sustainable ways of activities instead of these symptoms of oil spills and just seeing all the damage that's happening, trying to think of ways that we can fix that. And I think likewise, scientists are coming around too and realizing that science is limited in the way that it communicates its information to the public. So how can it better do a better job to compel people? Why are people afraid of science? They shouldn't be. It's here to help us.
0: You also believe in participatory art. And we mentioned, you know, you're the artist in residence right now at the Crisp Ellert in St. Augustine, but you're going to be doing a workshop specific to, I mean, I think getting people's hands on some of these creatures, creating art of their own. Tell us what the subject of the workshop is.
1: So tomorrow evening at 7 p.m. at the museum, I'm going to be giving a fish drawing workshop, but it's really talking about how fishes are masters of adaptation, how they've been here for over 600 million years. They've been evolving. They've lived through all these mass extinction events. And then I pose the question, what can we learn about from fishes about adaptation in a time when we know that we need to change our ways when it comes to climate impacts, land impacts. So trying to think through how we, especially as coastal communities, are going to adapt to these changing environments.
0: And one of the things that you have been talking about as well while you're here on the First Coast are sea turtles, or not sea turtles, turtles and tortoises, I think, in general. Is that right?
1: Yeah. So working with Dr. Ben Atkinson at Flagler, we've embarked on a turtle project. So when most people think of turtles, most people like turtles. They're different. They're cute. We don't really think, we think of sea turtles being endangered, but we kind of forget about the vast majority of other species. There are, you know, roughly about 360 species. Of those, over half of them are endangered or threatened with extinction. So for animals with backbones, they are the most critically endangered of any of the other species. So trying to, one, just raise awareness of that idea, and two, express that through art and science. Ben is not just a scientist, he's also a poet. So we're working on a new project together. It's yet to be defined, but we're doing some experimental laboratory work, some field work, and then we'll see where the poetry and the visual art takes us.
0: And so just in terms of your ongoing inspiration, do you find inspiration in nature that isn't threatened, that isn't at risk of extinction? I mean, are you in some ways also depicting art that is just thriving nature?
1: Yes. And I have a whole other body of work, which involves a big nature reserve that my wife and I run in Louisiana. That's old farmland that we're renaturing, and we're doing prairie planting and biodiversity projects involving the public, including a large prairie restoration project, which we consider a living artwork, a living sculpture, which is sequestering carbon from the atmosphere. And we're studying that with a geologist named Dr. Jorge Villa. And it was started with Newton Harrison, one of the grandparents of ecological art, one of my mentors. Before he passed away, we started it a few years ago.
0: Well, the workshop is called Fishes, and we should say that's the scientific term. People are going to try to correct us on the grammar.
1: Sure.
0: Fishes, Masters of Adaptation. It's an art science workshop that explores species diversity, natural history, specimen drawing. It's going to be at the Crisp Ellert Museum, as you mentioned, September 16th. Starts at 6, and I believe that registration is required, although it is free. Is that right?
1: Correct.
0: All right. And Dr. Brandon Ballinger, he is a artist in residence at the Crisp Ellert Museum in St. Augustine. Dr. Ballinger, it's great to meet you. Thanks so much for coming on today.
1: Oh, thanks so much for having me.
0: All right. Up next, a pop-up cinema club is resurrecting cult classics and art house films. We'll talk to the organizer after the break.

0: Welcome back. From Donnie Darko to Hungarian experimental animation, a pop-up cinema club is resurrecting cult classics and art house films. Here to tell us more about it, we are joined by Gage Hogston. He is the owner of Video Ghosts. Gage, good morning.
1: Good morning. Thank you for having me on.
0: Thank you so much for being on today. I really appreciate it. So tell us a little bit about your own background and your interest in film. You're from Jacksonville. You have become known about town for staging both kind of pop-up video sales.
1: Yeah, video stores.
0: Video stores, and then also screenings are now part of it. But tell us how you got interested in film, in video, and then also in the horror genre in general.
1: Yeah, for sure. So I grew up here in Jacksonville, went to Terry Parker High School. Right down the road is Norman Studios Silent Film Museum. I've been on the board of directors with them for over a decade now. Mm-hmm. Grew up, my dad and my grandfather both got me into film. So I was always interested in classics and stuff like that. And it just kind of expanded as I got older. And doing screenings with Norman Studios, eventually I was like, I would like to do this myself. And I'm a big collector of physical media myself. And I wanted to bring that joy to other people, so I started doing video store pop-ups, and then that kind of morphed into also doing these film screenings, which has become a large part of what Video Ghost is.
0: And having film in these various, you know, mediums like Blu-ray, like, you know, video, I mean, it's gone through a lot of changes. Some of those films, because of when they were produced, really only exist almost on those specific formats. And so for a lot of people, if you have that format and you still have something to play it on, you can watch it, but sometimes they just almost become obsolete because people don't have access anymore.
1: Yeah, and that's definitely becoming a larger thing where I think a lot of this newer generation is kind of waking up to the, you know, negative sides of streaming and realizing that there's value in owning physical copies of movies. And we're actually in a golden age for home video at the moment.
0: Like, really?
1: Yeah, there's, even though sales volumes are down, you know, what has increased is the market for collectible kind of definitive versions of movies where, like, for the first time ever, you know, movies are restored. Like, for example, the movie Letty Linton from Warner Archive, they just put out as a Joan Crawford movie from the 30s, has never been available ever before, like not even for theatrical screenings. And now that's available, the new 4K restoration on Blu-ray disc.
0: Wow. You're screening some of these that people might be seeing for the first time. I mean, one event that you've got coming up is a screening of a film. People might be familiar with the director, Dario Argento, is pretty well known, you know, godfather of horror in a lot of ways. Tell us about the film you're showing.
1: So Deep Red is probably his second most famous movie behind Suspiria. It's a giallo classic. I thought it was a good way to kick off spooky
0: season. Remind us what giallo is.
1: Yeah, giallo is like, basically it's like an Italian kind of murder mystery kind of film. So it's horror, it's thriller, it's kind of a murder mystery, kind of whodunit kind of story. So it kind of encompasses all those things. I thought it was a great way to kick off spooky season's first day of fall. And we're going to do that at the Albatross downtown on September 22nd.
0: And so you do these screenings, but you also have the pop-up video store component. And so what do you sell at those pop-up events?
1: So mostly Blu-rays and 4Ks. I do a little bit of VHS tapes as well, but it's mostly boutique releases. So companies like the Criterion Collection, Shout Factory, Arrow Video, Vinegar Syndrome, Deaf Crocodile, Terror Vision from Savannah, all those kind of companies. I also sell some records and I sell merch and stuff like that as well.
0: Okay. And so you mentioned spooky season. October is obviously a season where a lot of people are looking for things to do that are maybe on the scary side. And you've got a bunch of events that you're planning. What are you plotting?
1: Yeah, at the Literary Lounge in Murray Hill. That's where I live now. And that's where we do a lot of our events. We're going to be doing 4 films there in October. It's kind of our unofficial home. It's like the greatest bookstore in town. I love it so much. And they have an event space next door. And if anybody's been to my events, that's where most of them are. We're going to be showing the 1977 film House from Criterion and Janus on October 2nd. That'll be our first Friday event. And then I'm also announcing that we're showing Night of the Living Dead, the night of Murray Halloween, at midnight.
0: Oh, wow. Yeah. A very classic. And so if the Lemonade Blessing is one that you're also going to be showing, I understand. And that's got a director Q&A component. So you're actually going to be bringing in the film director to yeah. meet audiences.
1: Yeah, it's a very exciting opportunity for us. My friend Ryan Verrill, he owns a film distribution company in called Antenna. And I see that WJCT is actually showing one of their first films, Stolen Kingdom. Soon.
0: Oh, yeah, the Disney one.
1: Yeah, I screened that back in July. I was very grateful that I was able to be one of the first people in
0: sort
1: Florida to show that.
0: Urban exploration and people yeah. who go sneak into Disney. And...
1: Yep, it was one of our first Friday showings at the Literary
0: Excellent.
1: Lounge. And Lemonade Blessing, the director, Christopher Morella, is going to be there, and he's going to do a Q&A, and there'll be like a pre-show as well.
0: Excellent. And so that's on October 20th, and that is also at...
1: The Albatross.
0: At the Albatross, downtown Jacksonville. Yeah. Okay. Well, lots to... see and explore. We've got a link on our website to events, but Gage Hogston, thanks so much for being here. Thanks for doing the series.
1: Of course. I appreciate you for having me on.
0: All right. Thank you for listening. First Coast Connect is produced by Stacey Bennett. Our associate producer is Isabella Casapau. Our show is directed by Brady Corum, and our theme music is performed by Club de Belugas. 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I'm Ann Schindler. 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
3: Country deportations often send people to places they've never been and with no way home. That practice is growing. From WAMU and NPR in Washington, this is 1A. Hi, I'm Jen White. The Trump administration has now struck deals with more than 30 countries to accept people who have migrated to the U.S., and they paid some of those countries millions of dollars to do it. Not everyone is on board, including some of you.
4: To only temporarily house the migrant in a country where they have no hope or future is morally unsupportable, period.
3: Today, the expansion of the Trump administration's third country deportation campaign and the human and economic costs that come with it. That's coming up after this news.
5: Live from NPR News in Washington, I'm Korva Coleman. Stocks opened lower this morning as investors await a decision from the Federal Reserve tomorrow on interest rates. NPR's Scott Horsley reports the Dow Jones Industrial Average slipped about 340 points in early trading.
6: The Federal Reserve is widely expected to raise its benchmark interest rate by a quarter percentage point tomorrow. Fed Chairman Kevin Warsh says after years of elevated inflation, he and his colleagues are determined to bring prices under control. The U.S. war with Iran has been pushing energy prices higher, and oil shipments from the Middle East now have another challenge as Iran-backed Houthi rebels have control of another key choke point on the Red Sea. The Houthis say Saudi Arabia launched airstrikes in the area on Monday. Retail gasoline prices in the U.S. rose to $4.32 a gallon overnight, while diesel prices pushed further into record territory, averaging $6.26 a gallon. Scott Horsley, NPR News, Washington.
5: Vermont Senator Bernie Sanders will be at a rally in Washington today with President Trump's former advisor, Stephen Bannon. They're demanding restraints on the rapid growth of artificial intelligence. This comes after similar calls from AI industry leaders who warn that humanity could be in peril. But President Trump has downplayed the risks of AI, saying the U.S. needs to keep its dominance over China. Trump will welcome Chinese President Xi to the White House this month. Senator Sanders says the two leaders should follow the path of a former U.S. and Russian leader.
7: The goal right now is Trump sits down with President Xi of China to see if they can do what Gorbachev and Reagan did in the 80s and negotiate some kind of treaty banning the growth of superintelligence.
5: He spoke to NPR's Morning Edition. Canadian Prime Minister Mark Carney is speaking to a special investment summit this morning in Toronto. He's called scores of business leaders together to encourage them to invest up to $1 trillion in Canada. This follows a growing trade war with the United States. Later today, Carney will head for Europe with a similar goal. Dan Karpinchuk reports from Toronto.
8: As Carney moves to lessen Canada's dependence on the United States, he's already diversified international relationships, reaching trade and defense agreements with dozens of countries, some of them in Europe. On the weekend, he made it clear that he's not seeking membership in the European Union, but does want deeper trade, defense, and strategic ties on top of what has already been achieved. Also on the agenda will likely be talks about pacts that include critical minerals, Arctic security, digital commerce, and AI. Carney will attend the annual State of the European Union address this week and has been invited to speak to the 27-member European Parliament in Strasbourg, France, on Thursday. For NPR News, I'm Dan Karpinchuk in Toronto.
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9: This is WJCT News, 89.9 in Jacksonville. Good morning, I'm Stephen Ponson. It is 10:04. The final two budget town halls with Jacksonville Mayor Donna Deegan are coming up. The penultimate meeting is tonight at 6 at First Coast High School on Duval Station Road, while the final is this upcoming Monday at Ed White High School. That meeting also starts at 6. Residents can share their feedback on the city's proposed $2 billion budget for the upcoming fiscal year, which begins next month. The Jacksonville City Council will have its final votes on the city budget next Tuesday, September 22nd. That meeting is scheduled to start now at 4 p.m. at City Hall in downtown. A legislative budget panel has approved another $240 million for the Florida Division of Emergency Management, with much of the spending centered on the state's efforts to arrest and house undocumented immigrants. The Legislative Budget Commission recently gave the green light for the money to go to the Emergency Preparedness and Response Fund, with nearly 80% going to illegal immigration enforcement contracts that have already been fulfilled. Senate Appropriation Chairman Ed Hooper voted for the funding, but hinted that the cash flow may come to an end after Governor Ron DeSantis leaves office in January.
10: We have given him some leeway, and I would just guess that the time for that leeway is coming to an end pretty rapidly.
9: So far, the Division of Emergency Management has only received about $85 million out of the promised $608 million in federal grant money intended for immigration. Currently, temperatures are in the lower 80s in Jacksonville.
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14: This is 1A. I'm Jen White. Liberia, Guatemala, South Sudan, Guyana, Ghana, Honduras. Those are just some of the more than 30 countries the Trump administration has now struck deals with to accept immigrants deported from the U.S., and that list is growing. Since President Trump took office last year, more than 25,000 people have been sent to over 29 countries they're not from. That includes the West African country Equatorial Guinea.
15: So on Friday morning, they say they watch Equatorial Guinean security forces drag away a 31-year-old man, Ahmed Suleiman, along with a fellow detainee from Eritrea, whose identity we are withholding for his safety. According to these witnesses, both men were bound with ropes and had bags placed over their heads. Officers beat them on the head, on their back and ribs with their elbows, knees, and gun barrels while demanding to know where their phones were. They were forced down a staircase, still bound and hooded.
14: That was Tutu Alicante. He's a human rights attorney in Equatorial Guinea. Today, we're checking in on the expansion of Trump's third country deportation campaign and the human and economic cost of it. Joining us in studio is Yael Shaker. She's the director for the Americas and Europe at the nonprofit Refugees International. She's also the founder of the website tracker Third Country Deportation Watch. Yael, it's great to have you.
16: Thanks for having me.
14: Also with us is Meredith Yoon. She's the litigation director at Asian Americans Advancing Justice in Atlanta. It's a nonprofit legal advocacy group for Asian Americans in Georgia and the Southeast. Meredith, welcome back.
17: Thanks so much.
14: And we want to hear from you, too. If you or someone you know has been deported to a country other than their country of origin, we'd love to hear that story. You don't need to use your name. We're also taking your questions about third country deportations. Email us at 1A@WAMU.org. And we reached out to the Department of Homeland Security to be a part of this conversation or to offer us a statement. They declined to join but did send a statement, and we'll read what they sent us a bit later. Now, Meredith, we last spoke to you in March about the Trump administration. administration's third country deportation campaign. What's happened since we last spoke?
17: Since we last spoke, the Trump administration has expanded the use of third country deportations and entered even more agreements with other countries to accept U.S. deportees. The U.S. has now entered into approximately three dozen of these agreements, including more than a dozen with African countries. Since we last spoke, people have been deported to Sierra Leone, the Central African Republic, Cameroon, Equatorial Guinea, Ghana, and a number of other countries, as well as to Latin America. The number of these flights has increased substantially. We have seen dozens and dozens of people being deported to African countries without notice, without any sort of due process.

0: 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The founder of The Bulwark lays out her playbook for defeating authoritarian populism. Available wherever books are sold. 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
7: President Trump has ordered the United States Postal Service to limit mail-in ballots.
8: The president has long said that mail voting is corrupt, and this is just one idea he has to try to take more federal control over who receives ballots. This would require states to give the U.S. Postal Service a list of eligible voters, deciding who on these lists get a ballot in the mail, and they have to do this in an error-free way.
7: Now, two federal judges have halted that order. We'll find out soon whether the Supreme Court will take up the case. But the thing is, Trump wants federal control over mail-in voting, even though postal ballots have historically been managed by individual states. I'm Meghna Chakrabarty. Today on Point, what's next in the president's war on mail-in voting, who's at risk of losing their ballot, and what you can do to ensure your mail-in vote gets counted. Stay with us.
9: Live from NPR News in Washington, I'm Korva Coleman. Saudi Arabia issued missile alert warnings for both southern and northern parts of its country today. This comes as Houthi rebels in neighboring Yemen say the Saudis have launched dozens of airstrikes against them. NPR's Aya Batrawi reports.
10: The Houthis took control of Yemeni coastal areas along a Red Sea shipping corridor and are now fighting Saudi-backed groups for control of Yemen's western governorate of Taiz. The Houthis have also fired at Saudi Arabia, which reports dozens of civilians wounded. The fighting is going both ways, with the Houthis saying Saudi Arabia launched more than 50 airstrikes on Monday in support of Yemeni government forces and allied tribes. And they say more airstrikes killed three people, two of them children, on Tuesday. The United Nations says tens of thousands of people have been displaced by the fighting in Yemen and that aid supplies are critically low. Aya Batrawi, NPR News, Dubai.
9: Rail traffic in the Netherlands has been disrupted today by what authorities describe as sabotage. As Terry Schultz reports, materials, including pipes, were found on the tracks in multiple locations.
11: The company managing Dutch Railways says it believes there's been a, quote, deliberate disruption of train traffic by human action, as it seeks to locate all the areas where material has been fastened to the tracks. In one location, ProRail says, a train hit the debris, but no one was injured, and the railway's detection system stopped other trains before impact. Local media images show police carrying pipes between 5 and 7 feet long away from train tracks. It's not known when rail traffic will be able to return to normal, as a police and intelligence service investigation is underway. Europe has been on high alert for sabotage attacks due to its support for Ukraine and its war against Russia. For NPR News, I'm Terry Schultz in Brussels.
9: The U.S. Supreme Court has rejected President Trump's push to restrict mail-in ballots before this year's midterm elections. NPR's Hansi Lo Wang says the decision blocks Trump's order to the Postal Service to come up with a plan.
12: That plan included new mail-in ballot requirements that states would have had to follow in order to get their ballots delivered by USPS. But a federal judge in Boston found those requirements are likely illegal because USPS has no authority to impose them on states. And this new Supreme Court order rejects the Trump administration's request to pause the judge's ruling.
9: NPR's Hansi Lo Wang reporting. The U.S. Postal Service is among NPR's financial supporters. Meanwhile, President Trump is furious over the U.S. Supreme Court's ruling. In a lengthy online post this morning, Trump insulted most of the justices who ruled against the mail-in ballot plan, except for the two who dissented, Justices Clarence Thomas and Samuel Alito. The president also slammed earlier Supreme Court rulings he didn't like. That included blocking his effort to overturn birthright citizenship and his tariffs. 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
13: This is WJCT News, 89.9 in Jacksonville. Good morning, I'm Stephen Ponson. Right now, it is 11:04. All lanes are now open and delays are gone on the East Beltway northbound near Alta Drive from a previous crash that had lanes blocked this morning. There is currently a right lane blocked on the Dames Point Bridge, though, on the East Beltway northbound due to construction, but that is not causing any delays. The University of North Florida has received a grant to help it use artificial intelligence to make the process for updating research software code faster and more reliable. The unspecified grant is the first of its kind made to UNF by the not-for-profit Alfred P. Sloan Foundation, which supports impartial scientific research. The research is led by the UNF School of Computing. The project's goal is to help evolve software used by researchers across the globe while preserving accuracy and reliability. We've got isolated showers that are pushing through parts of northeast Florida and southeast Georgia currently. Right now, some stronger storms are moving out of Camden County and headed towards the west. Same thing in Nassau County around the Highway 301 corridor. Those storms are pushing off towards the west as well. We'll have isolated showers that will be moving from east to west, spreading inland through the afternoon hours today for our area. And eventually, temperatures will reach the lower 90s for inland areas and the upper 80s closer to the coast.
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20: This is On Point. I'm Meghna Chakrabarty. Nearly a third of American voters use mail-in ballots, including the President of the United States.
21: You mean I used a mail-in ballot? You probably said, yeah, I did.
20: Why did you
21: know what?
20: That?
21: Because I'm President of the United States, and because of the fact that I'm President of the United States, I did a mail-in ballot for elections that took place in Florida because I felt I should be here instead of being in the beautiful sunshine.
20: That was President Donald Trump at a briefing on March 16th, 2026, days before he issued an executive order exercising unprecedented federal control over mail-in ballots. The order directs the U.S. Postal Service to establish, quote, uniform mailing standards for ballots and limits who would receive ballots to voters on a newly established state citizens list. Multiple states sued the Trump administration, saying that the order interfered with elections that have been traditionally run by the states. Twice, federal judges found the order to be illegal. The Trump administration then took its case to the Supreme Court. Well, the court issued its emergency ruling just yesterday, and it effectively blocked the president's plan to control how ballots get sent in the mail. However, the loss is unlikely to stymie Trump's overall efforts to change who votes and how. The president said earlier this year that he wants to, quote, take over and nationalize American elections. So let's take a look at all of this and everything that's happened in just the past couple of days. And we'll start with Jen Fifield. She's a reporter for ProPublica who has been covering elections, voting, and mail-in voting. Jen, welcome to On Point.
0: Hello, happy to be here.
20: Okay, so even though the court has actually kind of put an end to this question over the U.S. Postal Service and mail-in ballots, I would actually like to go into what the Trump administration was attempting to do in detail, because I think it tells us a lot about their approach to elections overall. So take us back, Jen, to this executive order from March of this year. What exactly was the president trying to achieve by saying that there were certain changes to be made by the U.S. Postal Service in terms of how it handles ballots?
0: Well, the Trump administration in this executive order clearly said that they believe the U.S. government, specifically the Postal Service, can regulate what happens in the mail. That includes ballots, who they are sent to. They should only be sent to eligible voters, and the federal government should have a role in deciding who they get sent to. So that required states to come up with lists of voters that they were about to send these mail ballots to and tell the Postal Service who those people were, put barcodes on their ballots so that once the mailings went out, the Postal Service could check those lists of voters. And so it was for the first time the Postal Service would be serving in this gatekeeping role.
20: Barcodes on the ballots. Okay, so tell me, how does this differentiate from how the Postal Service handles ballots now? I mean, were all these things new, or they could have been new?
0: All of these things would be absolutely new. Right now, the Postal Service takes extraordinary measures just to get you your ballot as fast as they can. They're actually under a court order from 2020 to do this. The NAACP found before that election, they were worried that the Postal Service was, making changes that would delay mail. And so the Postal Service agreed to take these extraordinary measures to make sure that every eligible voter got their ballot on time and was able to send it back on time as well. And so they're used to operating under circumstances where they're shuffling ballots along very quickly, and

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6: From WHYY in Philadelphia, I'm Terry Gross with Fresh Air. Today, Danielle Brooks first became known for her role in the series Orange is the New Black as Tasty, one of the incarcerated women. While shooting that, she auditioned for the Broadway revival of The Color Purple. She made sure she was prepared when she showed up for the audition.
7: I remember, like, they had a table with the director and producers, and I went straight up to that table, and I tapped that table, and I was like, all my life I've had to fight. And I just remember them being like, whoa.
6: She got the part of Sophia and played her again in the film adaptation. She also played Mahalia Jackson in a Jackson biopic, which gave her a chance to sing great gospel songs. Brooks will tell us about growing up with a mother who was a minister and a father who was a deacon. She'll also sing a couple of gospel songs for us. First News.
8: Live from NPR News, I'm Lakshmi Singh. President Trump is fuming over the Supreme Court's decision to reject his order to stop mail-in ballots for the midterm elections. As NPR's Franco Ordonez reports, Trump says the ruling's a big loss for Republicans.
9: President Trump accused the Supreme Court of being, quote, bullied and cajoled by the radical left into making decisions that have set America back. The court wrote that the administration was unlikely to succeed on the merits of its challenge. Trump has long claimed, without evidence, that fraud is rampant in mail voting. In a social media post, Trump took particular aim against justices who he appointed, writing, "These are not the people I interview to serve on the United States Supreme Court. They are merely a shell of their original selves." Two of the court's conservative justices, Samuel Alito and Clarence Thomas, they dissented from the court's ruling. Trump called them legends. Franco Ordonez, NPR News, the White House.
8: Left-wing socialist Bernie Sanders and right-wing strategist Steve Bannon have formed an unusual alliance to campaign for ensured human dominance over artificial intelligence. Sanders, the independent senator from Vermont, and Bannon, President Trump's former advisor, are both set to appear at the Pro-Human Assembly in Washington, D.C. today. Sanders tells NPR's Morning Edition he thinks Congress has gotten a wake-up call in the last few weeks.
10: I think it was a poll came out a couple of weeks ago. 80% of the American people said Congress has got to do more to regulate AI. So there'll be a lot of debate about where we go.
8: The rally is drawing a broad spectrum of activists who reflect AI's influence on people from all walks of life. They include parents of children who died by suicide after interacting with AI chatbots. Tech executives have collectively called for a slowdown in AI development. President Trump says the U.S. needs to forge ahead with AI and data centers. The Pentagon's inspector general says that the U.S. spent at least $33 billion on the war with Iran through the month of June. But NPR's Zeya Betraoui tells us the report does not include all U.S. damage costs.
11: The report to Congress by the Pentagon's watchdog does not include estimated costs of damage to bases across the Gulf where U.S. troops have been attacked by Iran. But the inspector general's report says U.S. Central Command has reported Iranian strikes damaging and destroying hundreds of buildings and structures at U.S. bases across eight countries, and that dozens of U.S. aircraft were destroyed or damaged during the war. Iran's Revolutionary Guard says it attacked bases that U.S. forces were using during the past 7 months of conflict. The report also assessed $184 million in damages from Iran's attacks on U.S. embassies and consulates in Iraq, Kuwait, and Saudi Arabia. Aya Batraoui, NPR News, Dubai.
8: From Washington, this is NPR News.
12: You're listening to WJCT News, 89.9 here in Jacksonville. Good afternoon. I'm Stephen Ponson. It is 12:04. A new coffee shop with a side of pugs is coming to Jacksonville. Cup of Pug is a pug cafe with locations across Europe and elsewhere, and it's expected to open in November on Beach Boulevard near San Pablo Road. The business will also partner with Pug Rescue of Florida and Georgia to help raise awareness, support pugs in need, that connect dogs with homes, according to news partners at the Jacksonville Daily Record. Currently, the business is in the permitting process with the city of Jacksonville. Four Jacksonville men are among 106 people believed to have been involved in defrauding the Federal Paycheck Protection Program. According to the U.S. Attorney's Office, the three-month investigation started in June when federal prosecutors began looking into fake businesses, false payroll submissions, and stolen identities believed to have cost taxpayers around $245 million. One of the local men caught in the operation is 34-year-old Jared Ekus, who pleaded guilty to wire and bank fraud and was sentenced to 6.5 years in federal prison. He'll also forfeit more than $7 million. Former church pastor Marcus Eichenberger has also pleaded guilty to wire fraud. The U.S. Attorney's Office says his actions resulted in over $300,000 in losses. Scattered showers pushing from east to west this hour in northeast Florida. Most of the shower activity in northwest Jacksonville and also parts of the west side as well. We'll continue that trend through the afternoon with showers spreading inland as temperatures will reach the lower 90s for inland areas and the upper 80s for areas closer to the coast. If you're going to be out at the beaches this afternoon, we have a high chance for rip currents in the waters at our local beaches today through Thursday due to the gusty winds that we're experiencing today.
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16: This is Fresh Air. I'm Terry Gross. When Danielle Brooks started appearing in the Netflix series Orange is the New Black as the character Tasty, she was astonished to find she was recognized wherever she went. Orange was about women in prison, and Brooks played one of those women. When the series premiered in 2013, Brooks was a recent graduate of Juilliard, and Netflix was relatively new to producing original content. 2 years later, while still filming Orange, she learned she'd gotten a role in the Broadway revival of The Color Purple as Sophia, the character that Oprah Winfrey played in the 1985 film. Rather than giving up one of those roles, she continued to shoot Orange while also performing on Broadway. The Color Purple had special significance for Danielle Brooks. The original production of the musical was the first Broadway show she'd ever seen. It convinced her she wanted to act and that there might be a place for a Black woman like her. She was nominated for a Tony for her performance in the revival and was nominated for an Oscar when she played Sophia again in the 2023 movie adaptation of the Broadway musical. While preparing for this interview, I learned she played the beloved gospel singer Mahalia Jackson in a 2021 biopic for the Lifetime Channel that's now streaming on several platforms. She gets to do a lot of singing in that, and as you'll hear later, it really shows off how emotionally and physically powerful her voice is. Brooke started singing and acting in church. Her mother is a minister. Her father is a recently retired deacon. Brooks was also recently in a Minecraft movie and in the series Peacemaker. Now she's in a new indie film called If I Go, Will They Miss Me? It's about how one family's life is changed when the husband and father is released from prison and returns home, emotionally distant from his wife and two children. Brooks plays the wife and mother who has a steady job and is holding the family together with no help from her husband. Brooks and John Batiste are two of the executive producers. The credit music is John Batiste singing This Bitter Earth. Danielle Brooks, welcome to Fresh Air. It's such a pleasure to be able to talk with you.
7: Oh, Terry, it is so lovely to speak with you too. Thank you for having me.
16: My pleasure. So, you know, in Orange Is the New Black, you play a prisoner. And
7: yes.
16: And now in this new movie, you're playing the wife of somebody who's been in and out of prison.
7: Yeah.
16: And in Clemency, the father of your child is on death row. So this is like the third that I'm aware of, the third movie related to prison that you've been in. And I wonder if you see that as related to mass incarceration, like a reflection of mass incarceration.
7: Ooh. When you put it like that, I'm like, man, I need to play a royal queen or something.
16: Well, you come close in Mahalia.
7: Yay, I love that. Yeah, for sure. I mean, yeah, this is the world we live in, you know? And for me, I'm always searching, reaching for honesty and truthfulness in what is in this world. You know, I feel like I've been able to do a lot in my career, but yet we do find ourselves back in places like this, you know, when you mention like playing a woman that's incarcerated. When it comes to Orange Is the New Black and playing Tasty, this inmate, there was just so much complexity to who she was. You know, and to be honest, Terry, I didn't want to play Tasty in the beginning.
16: Why not?
7: You know, because she was an inmate and because I was nervous coming out of Juilliard, 21 years old, like, oh my gosh, I'm about to play an inmate. And what is that, you know, saying about Black women? You know, what viewpoint am I putting out about Black women? But then I remember my audition and the casting director saying, you know, I know what's on the page, but she's very lighthearted. She has a lot of heart to who she is, joy to who she is. And I was so excited because I was like, that's the direction I was already planning on going with her. And

0: Lee Nachi there performing their song You Know Who I Am earlier this summer at KEXP in Seattle.
1: The Pansori tradition is rooted in song and storytelling. The band's name, Lee Nachi, pays homage to a Pansori master of the same name from the late 1800s. The original Lee Nachi was also a master of tightrope walking.
0: The band Lee Nachi approaches their inner balance differently. Two female and two male traditional singers, two bass players, and one drummer. It's an unconventional lineup for sure.
1: But this is an unconventional group drawing comparisons to psychedelic rock, not Gangnam Style. This is Lee Nachi's song, Bird.
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1: A Virginia mom let her 5-year-old son take a walk alone, half a mile in her gated community. A security officer brought her son back, and then the mom was prosecuted for contributing to the delinquency of a minor. She was convicted and is now on Virginia's Child Abuse and Neglect Registry. I'm Meghna Chakrabarty. Free-range parenting versus the zero-risk state. That's on the next On Point.
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0: It's All Things Considered from NPR News. I'm Juana Summers.
5: And I'm Scott Detrow. Coming up, how do voters in Pennsylvania feel about Senator John Fetterman?
0: He's become increasingly isolated from the Democratic Party and his constituents.
6: I voted for him. I donated money to his campaign. I feel like I've been stabbed in the back as a Pennsylvanian.
5: First News.
7: Live from NPR News in Culver City, California, I'm Dwayne Brown. It's National Voter Registration Day, and election officials are encouraging eligible voters to sign up in time for the November midterm election. NPR's Hansi Luong tells us the first set of registration deadlines is coming up.
8: The first weekend of October is when the window starts to close for registering to vote or updating your registration for the midterm general election. That's in Alaska, Rhode Island, South Carolina, and the U.S. Virgin Islands. October 5th is the next major voter registration deadline. That's in Arizona, Indiana, Ohio, and American Samoa. October 5th is also the last day to sign up in many southern states, including Arkansas, Florida, Georgia, Kentucky, Mississippi, Tennessee, and Texas. Then, in Missouri, voter registration closes on October 7th. You can confirm your registration status by visiting your state's official election website before the deadline. Election officials can remove your name from voter rolls, especially if you recently moved, changed your name, or haven't voted in a while. Hansi Luong, NPR News.
7: Prosecutors here in Los Angeles say they will not seek the death penalty for Nick Reiner in the murder of his parents. Hollywood director Rob Reiner and photographer Michelle Singer Reiner. NPR's Chloe Veltman says the 33-year-old was formally indicted for the murders in July.
9: A Los Angeles County grand jury indicted Reiner on two counts of first-degree murder. Reiner has pleaded not guilty to these charges, as well as the special allegation that he was lying in wait. At a morning press briefing, LA County District Attorney Nathan Hochman said prosecutors came to their decision following discussions with law enforcement and the victim's family members.
10: After a careful and thorough review of all these factors, the district attorney's office will not be seeking the death penalty in this case.
9: If convicted, Reiner now faces a maximum sentence of life in prison without the possibility of parole. Chloe Veltman, NPR News.
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3: And this is WJCT News 89.9 in Jacksonville. Good afternoon. I'm Sid Hoskinson. The recently appointed principal of Baldwin Middle Senior High School was reassigned today after a gun was found in his vehicle on campus. Michael Smith was named to lead the school in June after former principal Michael Townsend was arrested on a charge of failing to report possible misconduct involving a social studies teacher there. According to a message sent to Baldwin faculty and parents, the Duval County School Police received a tip today about a possible weapon in a vehicle at the school. A criminal investigation is also underway. District officials will discuss the incident at a news conference later this afternoon. We'll bring you that coverage. Smith has been the subject of multiple investigations for alleged inappropriate conduct towards students, and that's according to personnel records reviewed by WJCT News 89.9 and Jacksonville Today. City officials in Jacksonville will consider more than $70 million in incentives for two high-profile projects in downtown Jacksonville for developer Gateway Jacks. The incentives come in the form of property tax breaks, cash grants, and a development loan for two projects. The residential and hotel tower complex Gateway Jacks wants to build on Riverfront Plaza, and the renovation of the former Ambassador Hotel, renamed Hotel Meridell, on Julia Street. The Downtown Investment Authority Board is scheduled to vote on the incentive packages tomorrow for the proposed Riverfront Plaza high-rise and renovated hotel. If approved by the DIA Board, the Jacksonville City Council would still have final say over the incentives. The DIA would have to file legislation for city lawmakers to approve both sets of those incentives. 85 degrees, cloudy skies in Jacksonville. 82 degrees and raining in St. Augustine. This is WJCT News 89.9.
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5: It's All Things Considered from NPR News. I'm Scott Detrow.
12: And I'm Juana Summers. New numbers from the census on income and poverty are out today. They show that last year, the average American family made more money than they did the year before, and that's pushed poverty rates down slightly. But experts warn that this snapshot may already be outdated. NPR's Marissa J. Lang is here in the studio. Hi.
13: Hi.
12: So, Marissa, on its face, I mean, this census report seems like some good news, but is it?
13: In a way, the snapshot from last year was positive. Poverty numbers dipped, like you said, the percentage of Americans who had healthcare coverage held steady, and overall, the median household income rose more than 2.5% when adjusted for inflation. That's the highest it's ever been, around $87,460. But keep in mind, these numbers are from last year, which means the economy has already sort of moved on. Mm. Here's what Sharon Parrott, the president of the left-leaning Center for Budget and Policy Priorities, had to say.
14: In 2025, we saw these modest gains. We saw some improvement in poverty. We saw health insurance hold steady at relatively low rates. And we saw real wage gains. And on almost every measure, things are worse today.
13: Now, Juana, keep in mind that the war in Iran began in February of this year, and that has significantly affected the economy. Gas prices are soaring, inflation is up, and wages just aren't keeping pace.
12: Right. So, I mean, if we're in, like, such a wildly different place today than we were a year ago, are these numbers actually even relevant?
13: Experts told me that they see the census release as sort of a high watermark against which we can measure how recent legislation might affect families. Things like poverty rates, income levels, or how many people are being kept afloat by social safety net programs. Think federal food aid, the child's tax credit, or even social security. Last year, President Trump signed the One Big Beautiful Bill, which included cuts to programs like SNAP, which is also known as food stamps, and made it harder for families to access other public programs, including healthcare coverage through Medicaid. The Census Bureau estimates that in 2025, roughly 3.1 million families were kept out of poverty thanks to SNAP. But since President Trump approved those cuts last summer, U.S. government data shows that more than 5 million people have already lost access. Cuts to Medicaid will mostly take effect next year, so that's something we won't even see data on until 2028.
14: If we just hadn't done the cuts and we hadn't taken some of these other steps that pushed up prices, we would be better off today than we are.
12: Marissa, we're not going to have to wait a whole nother year to find out the impact of these cuts, will we?
13: Yes and no. The census won't have another report exactly like this one until next year. But that report might include a less detailed look at some of those numbers because the government has decided to stop tracking them. The U.S. Department of Agriculture, for example, is ending its annual survey on food insecurity, which has been ongoing for the last 30 years. Not having these numbers will make it harder for the public to make sense of things like how many families are going hungry.
15: Mm-hmm. So is there any good news you can leave us with from the census report today?
13: Actually, yes. So one piece of data that the census found was that the income gap between men and women has narrowed. So the average woman working full time in this country went from earning about 81 cents on the dollar by her male counterparts to 84 cents. Experts told me this might be because two industries that experienced some growth over the last couple of years skew pretty heavily female. That's private education and health services.
15: NPR's Marissa J. Lang, thanks.
13: Thank you.
5: The senior senator from Pennsylvania, Democrat John Fetterman, is increasingly isolated from the people who elected him. He faces criticism for cozying up to Republicans and for publicly breaking with his party. NPR congressional correspondent Barbara Sprunt traveled to Pennsylvania to hear from his constituents directly.
16: Cars honk as people gather along a main road in Allentown, waving signs protesting the GOP-controlled Congress. The group is steadfastly anti-Trump, but it's a Democrat that's on everyone's mind today, Senator John Fetterman.
6: I voted for him. I donated money to his campaign. I feel like I've been stabbed in the back as a Pennsylvanian.
16: That's Vic Lindquist, a Democrat who lives nearby. Lindquist points to Fetterman's support of various Trump nominees and the president's war in Iran.
6: It's very... I can't even put it into words. I'm so disappointed in him. So disappointed.
16: Rod Dougherty says he feels the same. He talked about a recent Wall Street Journal report that the senator often skips hearings and meetings with constituents.
17: He doesn't seem to want to do the job, at least based on everything that his ex-aides are telling us. He should pack up his bags and go.
16: NPR has not independently confirmed the reporting, but Fetterman told CNN it was a hit piece from disgruntled staffers. 50-some miles away in rural southeastern PA, Wren says she remembers being excited to vote for Fetterman 4 years ago.
18: You really felt like he was fighting for you.
16: But over time, she said he lost her trust, particularly when he voted alongside Republicans last year to end the government shutdown, going against Democrats' strategy.
18: I feel like he's betraying Democratic Pennsylvanians and independents who support him. The last email that I sent to him says, please step aside and let someone else have your job, who will do the job as they're elected to do. And he's not doing the job that he was elected to do.
16: Democrat Dan Grisbick, Allegheny County Councilman, says he now directs constituents to other congressional offices because they get so little help from Fetterman's office.
19: I can't think of a single event that I've seen John at since he was elected in 2022. We can't find you anywhere. We can't get assistance from you. But yet you can go on Fox News. You can fly out to Israel multiple times. You can appear on Bill Maher, right? How is this helping Pennsylvanians?
16: Grisbick says voters stood behind Fetterman as he endured a stroke ahead of the election and a later hospitalization with clinical depression.
19: Folks were more than willing to give him as much time as he needed to recover from that stroke, both physically and mentally. And it was really only after that point, whenever he was casting votes and engaging in rhetoric that was very contrary to the values in which he ran on, was whenever folks really started to get disenchanted with him.
16: Fetterman's office didn't respond to a request for comment. His most recent public appearance was done by video at the Republican midterm convention in Dallas. Here's part of what he said.
20: I'm always going to reject the extremes in socialism and that anti-American way of life.
16: Christopher Beam, a political science professor at Penn State, says Fetterman's appearance caused outrage among Democrats.
21: It's a big strategy for this election for the Republicans. You know, they say common sense versus communism or common sense versus crazy. He said words that directly fit with the Republican strategy for 26. That's bad for Democrats.
16: He says there's been speculation that Fetterman could switch parties.
21: He said, no, I'm not going to switch. All right, well, then what are you doing? And why are you doing it?
16: Fetterman has pushed back on the speculation, saying he wouldn't switch unless the Democratic Party puts no aid for Israel in its platform. Democratic State Representative and House Majority Whip Mike Schlossberg says Fetterman's votes may sometimes skew a little more conservative, but they're still overall in line with the party.
1: he's not a Republican. Like, I don't actually think his votes have really changed all that much from where he got in. It's how he's chosen to advertise those votes and the way he's chosen to be intentionally trollish to certain progressives. This is still a pro-trans, pro-LGBT U.S. senator. Like, his voting record clearly doesn't fit within the Republican Party mold.
16: But as Schlossberg and many of Fetterman's constituents say, he no longer fits within the Democratic mold either. Barbara Sprunt, NPR News, Allentown, Pennsylvania.
3: It's about 16 minutes now before 5 o'clock. 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The high-profile case of Lindsay Clancy has placed the mental health of new mothers in the spotlight. Clancy admitted killing her three young children, but her lawyer argued she was suffering from postpartum psychosis. WGCU's Jennifer Crawford talks with clinical social worker Kathleen Nealon about this diagnosis.
2: There has been so much attention to the Lindsay Clancy tragedy, the mistrial, and so much attention paid. And in Southwest Florida, we are not immune to mothers experiencing signs and symptoms of postpartum depression and even psychosis. Can you talk about how common this can be?
22: According to the CDC, about one out of every eight women report having at least some symptoms of postpartum depression. So having at least some symptoms of that is quite common. One out of eight is, you know, kind of a lot. The psychosis, postpartum psychosis, is much more rare. According to NIH, it's probably one to two instances of that out of every 1,000 women who give birth. So the psychosis, postpartum psychosis, is quite rare, but depression, or at least symptoms of postpartum depression, is fairly common, and it may even be underreported for a variety of reasons.
2: And what are some of the key signs or symptoms that loved ones should be aware of when they are home with a new mother and they might see that something is not right?
22: If somebody's feeling, you know, exceptionally tired even after they get rest, because it's very common to be tired after having a baby, or if the baby's not sleeping well, if somebody's very tired, low energy, if somebody, lack of appetite, a lot of the very typical symptoms of depression apply to postpartum depression. And if somebody's certainly having like a lot of negative thoughts, that could be a symptom. If someone's having thoughts of wanting to die or suicidal thoughts, then it definitely needs to be taken very seriously.
2: That's why I mentioned signs loved ones, like the husbands or the fathers or a partner, they need to be aware, because the mother may not be able to label what she's going through, especially if she's a new mom. She might just think it's normal.
22: Yeah. So it's probably very important to be checking in with any new mother that you're in your family, checking out how are you doing, offering support, having some social support, people checking in with them, having somebody, you know, come over and, you know, watch the baby for a little while so the new mom can get some sleep. All of those things are protective factors that can, at least for many women, help decrease the chances of it getting to the point of having postpartum depression. Now, even with all of that, some people, because of fluctuations in hormones or for a variety of reasons, even with the great support system, some people may still get postpartum depression. It can happen to any new mother. There are risk factors that put people at greater risk of it.
2: What are some of those risk factors?
22: Lack of social support, if being isolated, sometimes a sense of inadequacy. I think it can be, it's such a major life change for many women, especially with their first baby. If they were going to work regularly, they stop working, now they're home with the baby. Maybe they're home hours a day by themselves with this new baby. So they're isolated. People are getting maybe more attention to the baby and not aware of the mother's needs so much. If there is a family history of depression or other mental health problems, sometimes that is also a risk factor. If someone has previous episodes of depression prior to pregnancy, they're probably at increased risk as well of having postpartum depression.
2: And what are some of the barriers to mothers getting the help that they need?
22: I think sometimes mothers are afraid to ask for help, which is true of a lot of people experiencing depression. Sometimes they may be judging themselves. Oh, if I can't, if I need help, I'm not adequate, or I'm not a good mother, or not being sure where to go for help, or just admitting that, yes, this is a depression. Or they might say, oh, that's just, I'm just getting used to this. Or they may minimize their own symptoms and not recognize that, you know, this is a mental health condition. It's not my fault. I can get some help for it. I don't have to suffer in silence with all of these symptoms. It can get better. So probably a lack of awareness is one big barrier.
3: 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That's the number for Florida's 24/7 mental health hotline.
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3: The Trump administration is making it harder for many immigrants to get commercial driver's licenses. 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And the details ahead in hour two of All Things Considered.
4: 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I'm Scott Detrow.
8: And I'm Juana Summers. Humanoid robots are coming. Most are made in China, where the government wants them to join people in the workplace. NPR's John Ruich went to a training center where people are teaching them how.
23: 20-year-old Fanjing Kang has a virtual reality headset slung around his neck and a VR controller in each hand. He's at the controls of a humanoid robot on wheels. It's made of black and white plastic. It has a head with two camera lenses for eyes and arms with dexterous five-fingered hands. It's practicing working in a cafe setting. Sofan rolls it to a counter, guides it to pick up paper cups, turn, and drop them into a trash can. Fan's colleague plucks them out, puts them back on the counter, and Fan does it again and again and again. There's a laptop tethered to the robot, and Fan explains that all that repetition is creating data. This is robot training at Wuwen AI. It's a company a couple hours west of Shanghai that's part of a national pilot program to create the mountains of data that'll be required to make AI-enabled humanoid robots practical. Embodied AI, or robots run by artificial intelligence, is a big deal in China. The government has made it a core pillar of China's industrial policy. That's partly because leaders think robots will be a huge global industry, a so-called new productive force. Also, China faces a shrinking and aging population, something the U.S. and other countries face, too. Many think humanoid robots can eventually shore up a dwindling workforce. Wang Yuan is a manager here. Wang explains that robots can't just look up how to do stuff in the real world. They need detailed data about how to move in 3D spaces. Things like how to adapt to changes in lighting and how hard they can grip that paper cup without crushing it. At this 86,000-square-foot facility, teams of people create that data by running robots or robot parts through real-world actions. It's not like dog training where eventually the pet goes home with someone. The data will be used to program other robots. In a mock kitchen, a person sits on a lifeguard chair and uses a remote control to make a humanoid robot open cabinet doors, put stuff in, and take it out. Nearby, a guy is holding a two-pronged grabber that's supposed to simulate a simple robot hand. He picks up fake eggs with it and places them in a container, one by one. A GoPro-like camera records everything for the database. Down the hall, there's a hotel room set up where robots learn to make beds and tidy up. And upstairs are factory and logistics center mock-ups. One robot torso with human-like hands is being trained to sand wood. Another robot is moving boxes. If you watch Chinese state media, you'll hear robotics experts from different universities and labs making the case for humanoid robots. That they make sense because the spaces we live in are designed for people. These robots can adapt to things like the width of corridors, the shape of stairs, and doorknobs. And they'll be more natural for people to interact with. Wu Wen does not make robots. They come from other companies. But Wang says the data they collect will feed what she calls their big brains. With enough data, robots can make generalizations about situations they encounter and adapt on the fly. That's something most industrial robots can't do because they're programmed to perform one simple task. For now, most of the tens of thousands of humanoid robots sold in China have gone to places like Wu Wen AI for training. And that training takes practice. Fan Jingkang hands me the VR headset and the controllers. It is not easy. I nearly crashed the robot. When I'm done, Fan deletes the data I created. We wouldn't want future robots learning the wrong thing. John Ruich, NPR News, Deqing, China.
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9: If the news sometimes makes you wonder about the health of our democracy, well, there's some hard data to back that up. An annual survey out today shows that in its 50 years of measuring key indicators of democracy worldwide, the U.S. has reached a new low. NPR's Rob Schmitz reports.
10: For several years, researchers at the International Institute for Democracy and Electoral Assistance have noticed a global pattern.
11: Severe drops in scores that measure freedom of expression, freedom of the press, credible elections.
10: Dr. Seema Shah heads the Institute's democracy assessment team. She says in the 50 years of compiling this survey, she's seen negative trends like this correcting themselves, but not this time.
11: It's getting worse and worse. So that's really worrying, especially because we also see that people are more willing in some cases to consider non-democratic leadership or non-democratic governance.
10: And in this year's global survey, Shah says one country stood out for how far its democracy has declined.
11: The clearest example, unfortunately, is the United States.
10: In the past, she says, the U.S. has served as a bastion of democratic governance.
11: That's no longer the case. So inside the U.S. and outside the U.S., we're seeing the U.S. administration policies harming domestic democracy in the United States, but also really weakening global norms and actually providing fodder for other non-democratic leaders.
10: Democracy, she notes, is no longer the central focus of U.S. foreign policy. Democratic values no longer the basis for new alliances. President Trump has hinted at this himself. At a summit last year in Saudi Arabia, he criticized previous U.S. administrations as, quote, interventionists, and said the U.S. would no longer give other countries, quote, lectures on how to live. Domestically, says Shah, the U.S. has seen declines in nearly half of the 30 indicators her organization measures. She says they've hit their lowest levels in 50 years of data. And it's not just the U.S. The survey shows 57% of countries show declines in at least one indicator of democratic performance. But what about those that have seen a resurgence of democracy? Places like Poland, Hungary, and Syria in recent years.
11: In 90% of cases, a democracy that has suffered decline and then comes back in what's called a U-turn, they suffer another democratic decline within 5 years.
10: Shah says candidates promising change typically find that when voters give them power, they often are not able to deliver on those promises because remnants of the old guard remain. And unless, she says, you're willing to break your own democratic laws to remove those obstacles, then you find yourself being voted out by the very people who wanted change in the first place. Rob Schmitz, NPR News.

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1: I'm Wayne Hogan. 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
2: By Bioterras, the better. The threshold of being capable of aiding bioattacks and cyberattacks, that is being crossed right now. And I know that the models that will come out later this year are far more powerful. And so there really isn't time to spare.
3: That was Bill Gates, philanthropist and entrepreneur. Thank you so much for talking to us.
2: Thank you.
4: The Trump administration's crackdown on immigrant truckers hit a possible speed bump today. An appeals court panel in Washington, D.C. heard arguments about a regulation that blocks many legal immigrants from getting commercial driver's licenses. Critics say it's really about forcing immigrant drivers off the road. NPR's Joel Rose reports.
5: For a year, the Trump administration has targeted immigrant truckers in the name of safety, after deadly crashes involving foreign-born drivers in Florida and California. Here's Transportation Secretary Sean Duffy last month.
6: If you're here illegally and you can't speak the language and you're not well-trained, you don't deserve to be in a big rig driving on American roads endangering American citizens.
5: To be clear, states are already blocked from giving commercial driver's licenses to anyone in the U.S. illegally. But this crackdown is catching legal immigrants, too. The regulation that's being challenged in court today would deny commercial driver's licenses to many immigrants with temporary legal status and valid work permits, including asylum seekers as well as DACA recipients. By the DOT's own estimate, nearly 200,000 immigrants could lose their licenses and, critics say, their livelihoods.
7: This could be devastating.
5: Mansimran Singh Kalon owns a small trucking company in Virginia. He was one of several dozen supporters who gathered near the courthouse on Pennsylvania Avenue today to show their solidarity with immigrant truckers. Kalon questions the Trump administration's intentions.
7: They are 100% scapegoating. The goal wasn't safety. The ramifications are not safety. Safety is not the topic here. The topic is scapegoating, boogeymanning.
5: This is the DOT's second attempt to stop many legal immigrants from getting commercial driver's licenses. The first was blocked in court. The new rule faced skepticism today when a three-judge panel from the D.C. Circuit Court of Appeals heard the case. They had tough questions for Justice Department lawyer Simon Jerome.
8: The problem, I think, Your Honor, is that it's unreasonable to expect a state agency to interpret that. I think it's important.
9: Why? You're expecting employers to interpret it. Are state agencies not as smart as employers?
8: I don't think that's right, Your Honor. So the rule...
5: The DOT argues the new rule is needed because state DMVs can't evaluate the driving records of immigrants who have not been thoroughly vetted. But the administration's critics disagree. They say there is no evidence that foreign-born drivers are less safe than U.S. citizens. And they're urging the court to block this rule, just like the administration's first attempt. Joel Rose, NPR News, Washington.
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10: 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Scattered showers and thunderstorms in our forecast for this evening. Then partly cloudy skies, windy conditions overnight, lows in the mid-70s. Tomorrow, mostly sunny and windy with widely scattered afternoon thunderstorms. Highs tomorrow in the low to mid-80s. And there is a high rip current risk at our beaches through late Thursday night.
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3: Scattered showers and thunderstorms this evening, then partly cloudy and windy overnight. Look for lows in the mid-70s.
5: 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I'm Juana Summers.
0: And I'm Scott Detrow. The TV show Widow's Bay was the big winner at this year's Emmy Awards. The horror comedy picked up 14 trophies. It was also a good night for the hospital drama The Pit. In case you missed the broadcast, NPR's Madalit Del Barco was in the audience and has this recap.
6: Welsh actor Matthew Rhys made history as the first person to win two lead actor Emmys in the same ceremony, the first for his role as a real estate mogul suspected of killing his wife in the thriller The Beast in Me. Rhys picked up his second Emmy for playing the mayor in Widow's Bay, a haunted New England island. It's filled with eccentric characters like his assistant, played by Cato Flynn, and a grizzled fisherman, played by Stephen Root. They both won Emmys. When Rhys picked up his award, he joked about the show's creator.
7: This is purely because of the depraved and twisted mind of Katie Dippold, her genius really does live in the recesses of her disturbed brain.
6: Dippold won the Emmy for writing Widow's Bay, and when her spooky series won for Best Comedy, she gave a shout-out to the show's villain.
8: We'd also like to thank the evil entity on the island that trusted us with its story.
6: The medical series The Pit won 6 Emmys, including for Best Drama. Noah Wiley, who directs and produces and stars as ER Dr. Robbie Rabinovich, won as Best Lead Actor in a Drama.
9: I grew up in L.A. I'm a Hollywood kid. I was raised on a television, and movie theaters were my place of worship. This is all I've ever wanted to do, and this is the only club I've ever wanted to join. Thank you for accepting me.
6: Comedian John Mulaney had introduced Wiley's category with a fun send-up about the bros on TV.
10: This award is for the guys. Just men being men. Finally, something for the fellas.
6: Among the women who won Emmys last night, Ray Seahorn from the post-apocalyptic series Pluribus and Jean Smart from the comedy Hacks. She made history as the first woman to win Best Actress for every season of the show's run. Mariska Hargitay hosted the ceremony, singing and dancing and spoofing her own show, Law and Order SVU, which she's led for 27 seasons. There were some touching moments in the ceremony. Actress Jamie Lee Curtis gave a tearful eulogy to actor Rob Reiner and his wife Michelle, both killed last December. The late comic actor Catherine O'Hara, who died in January, was remembered by her on-screen kids, Dan Levy and Annie Murphy from the TV show Schitt's Creek, and Macaulay Culkin from Home Alone.
11: She was my mom. She was our mama. And by extension, she's all of our mama. By the way, call your mother tonight. For real.
6: The late singer Dolly Parton was honored in song by Reba McEntire and honored with words from Sally Field, who co-starred with her in the 1989 film Steel Magnolias. Field also accepted the Outstanding Lead Actress Award for the movie Remarkably Bright Creatures. She also gave one of the most topical speeches of the evening.
12: We're the arts. We matter. Our voices matter. Our diversity, our unique storytelling matters. We can't let those voices be silenced or compromised or merged.
6: Field has been one of the voices in Hollywood warning about the proposed merger between Paramount and Warner Brothers. And 4 months after his late night show went off the air, host Stephen Colbert won the Emmy for Best Outstanding Variety Series.
13: We hope you enjoyed the show. We'll catch you all on the flip.
6: Actually, Colbert will be back on TV tonight as a guest on Jimmy Kimmel Live, his first late night appearance since CBS canceled his show. Mandalit del Barco, NPR News, Los Angeles.
5: Antarctic krill are shrimp-like crustaceans, and they're the lifeblood of the South Pole. They serve as a crucial food source for penguins, seals, and whales, and they recycle nutrients that tiny algae use. Now researchers have discovered a surprising habitat for some of these krill, one that may be worth additional protection. NPR science reporter Ari Daniel has more.
14: Antarctic krill tend to be located in the upper layer of the ocean.
15: They can be found forming swarms and layers. Right at the surface, you can photograph them from airplanes.
14: Kim Bernard is a biological oceanographer at Oregon State University.
15: And they can also be found at the seafloor at different depths.
14: But Bernard says these deeper observations have been sparse. Then, in late 2024, she was aboard a research cruise off the Antarctic Peninsula. One of her colleagues was using a remotely operated vehicle in a trough some 3,600 feet underwater to study and video record a hydrothermal vent, basically an underwater hot spring.
15: There's extremely hot water coming out of the seafloor, and it's bringing with it metals and sulfides and all sorts of other chemicals.
14: Bernard wasn't studying the vent, but she was eager to observe it nevertheless.
15: While having a little tea break upstairs in the galley, I was watching the big screens showing what was happening.
14: And that's when she saw it, a flicker of movement. It was unmistakably a krill.
15: It's like underwater ballet. It just looks like pirouetting. I pretty much threw the tea in the air and ran down to the control room screaming, there's krill, there's krill.
14: Krill had never been seen at a hydrothermal vent before. The other research team had planned to sample the vent's geology and microbiology, but they gave Bernard a precious 15 minutes to catch a few specimens.
15: They have like a vacuum that slurps whatever you want to slurp up.
14: The team managed to nab 4 individual krill, all reproductive females.
15: Very heavily laden with eggs. And to see something like that at a hydrothermal vent is completely opposite to what we would have normally expected.
14: Researchers had thought that females probably released their eggs near the surface over deep water. So Bernard had the handful of krill brought up from the vent and found herself with a single basic question.
15: Why? Why on earth are they down there?
14: Whatever the reason, she figured it must be worth it, since it takes a lot of energy for a little krill to get down that deep. So Bernard compared the stomach contents of the krill she'd collected at the vent to others elsewhere. The 4 had clearly been feeding on microbes living down there. They'd also accumulated higher levels of metals released by the vent, like manganese.
15: And that's an important mineral for embryo development in crustaceans. And so, you know, if you're a reproductive female krill, potentially that's a reason to go down there.
14: Perhaps repeatedly, and to then stay there for some time. Simeon Hill is a marine ecologist at the British Antarctic Survey who didn't participate in the research.
16: The study shows that krill can make use of hydrothermal vent habitats, but it doesn't provide enough evidence to suggest that they are dependent on these habitats.
14: Still, Hill's reassured that krill can flexibly use different parts of the ocean to live and feed. And he says even though vents are reasonably well guarded from destructive human activities,
16: it makes me think it would be sensible to develop a marine protected area process that allows new vulnerable habitats to be added as they're discovered.
14: Especially if those habitats may be critical to the krill's reproductive cycle. The same vessel later visited another Antarctic hydrothermal vent some 1,000 miles away, and there were reproductive female krill everywhere. Kim Bernard again.
15: It was incredible. So I am sure that this is something that is not just a once-off. And there's more to this than we ever expected.
14: The results appear in the journal Communications Biology. Ari Daniel, NPR News.
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3: Sunny and windy the rest of the work week with isolated afternoon thunderstorms and highs in the mid to upper 80s. 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
19: In Los Angeles, I'm Kai Rizdahl. It is Tuesday today, the 15th day of September. Good as it always is to have you along, everybody. You know, one of the realities of the Kevin Warsh-led Federal Reserve is that we kind of don't really know what the central bank is going to do when it wraps up its two-day meeting tomorrow. Lack of forward guidance at all. But just because we don't know doesn't mean Wall Street doesn't have an expectation, a 90-plus percent expectation, that Warsh et al. Will raise their benchmark interest rate by a quarter of a percentage point. So money will get more expensive. That, of course, will trickle out through the economy. And in that way that capitalism works is going to make its way back to Wall Street. Marketplace's Mitchell Hartman gets us going.
20: So what could happen the day after or even the afternoon after the Fed hikes its benchmark interest rate?
21: We probably shouldn't expect a large and immediate impact of a rate hike on stocks since it's already priced in.
20: Bill Mers at U.S. Bank Asset Management says capital markets have been anticipating higher rates for a while, and once the Fed starts, it's not usually one and done.
21: There's a limit to what a single rate hike can do. Markets are already pricing in 3 to 4 rate hikes by next summer.
20: It's an open question how much rate hikes might drag on business investment and consumer spending, which are key drivers of corporate profits and stock prices. But up till now, they've held up strongly.
21: S&P 500 earnings, they're expected to grow about 31% this year and about 14% next year.
20: Jan Groen, chief economist at Société Générale, has an altogether less sanguine view of what's coming.
1: I mean, it's definitely not priced into stocks. So we'll see what's going to happen tomorrow.
20: Groen says with a new Fed chair who hasn't established his credibility yet and shuns forward guidance about interest rates,
1: the market is just not really believing the Fed that they really will have the willingness to go all the way.
20: He thinks investors will eventually get the message, with stock prices taking a hit later this year when he predicts inflation will still be high, inducing the Fed to hike rates again. Equity analyst Jeffrey Roach at LPL Financial has looked at the last 30 years of Fed rate hiking. What he's found mirrors something a former Fed chair once said.
4: About taking away the punch bowl.
20: The punch in the bowl is low interest rates, the lubricating beverage that brings investors to the stock buying party. When rates go up,
4: you get the punch bowl taken away, you complain for a little bit, then after a while you just move on.
20: Historically, stocks tend to fall for a few months, but 12 months after that, they're back in the black as companies and consumers adjust to higher rates. I'm Mitchell Hartman for Marketplace.
19: Well, speaking of which, Wall Street today, stocks down, bonds up, yields that is, oil up as well. Details, numbers, when we get there.

0: Most of the time when we talk about the American labor force, we talk about it in the aggregate, the overall unemployment rate, the total number of new jobs created. You get it, right? The U.S. workforce, though, is not a monolith. 170-ish million people in different categories, in different places, with vastly different occupations. And it turns out that half of that labor force right now, the half or so without college degrees, is having a very different year than the other half. Gad Levinon wrote about it the other day. He's the chief economist at the Burning Glass Institute. Welcome to the program.
1: Thanks for having me.
0: You have written, and we have all heard, and we've reported on this program, that it's been a tough year for recent college graduates. Tell me, though, about this other half of which you write.
1: Yeah, the other half, which is mostly people without a bachelor's degree, are actually having a pretty good year. Their unemployment rate is unusually low compared to their history. So that's a very good development for them.
0: It is indeed. Why is it happening?
1: I think there are several reasons. One is that over time, fewer and fewer people at that age group do not have a bachelor's degree.
0: Right.
1: Yet the number of jobs that meets that education group is continuing to grow. Huh. So we have a kind of a shortage in blue-collar and manual services workers. There is also the fact that so far AI is much less right. impactful for jobs that don't require a bachelor's degree than for more professional and management-related job. And finally, the change in the immigration policy is removed a lot of undocumented immigrants, and they mostly compete with the people who do not have a bachelor degree. So now it's easier for the remaining population to find a job.
0: Right. For those at the lower end of the employment spectrum, they are getting more jobs. There are more jobs for them to have. What's the pay in those jobs? Are wages doing them any good?
1: Yeah, in recent years, their wages have been growing faster than young workers with a bachelor degree. So the kind of the bachelor degree premium in terms of wages is shrinking.
0: Let's talk real wages here for a second, though, adjusting for inflation. Is that still true that the bottom end is doing all right?
1: Yeah. During especially the period of the strong labor shortage that right. we had in 21-22, then the increase in pay for manual services and blue-collar jobs was much, much higher than for college grads.
0: Just to be clear here, it's not like it's bad out there for recent college graduates, right? I mean, they're still getting jobs at some decent rate.
1: Yeah, the large majority of them are finding jobs. But compared to, right. to history, and given that we are now in an actually pretty strong economy and profitability of companies is very high. So given all that, you'd expect their unemployment rate to be lower than it is now. And just imagine what will happen if the macro conditions change and we start seeing layoffs and companies worried about profitability. I think that will get worse quickly.
0: All right, so roll it in all together for me. Macroeconomic conditions, things like interest rates and unemployment rate and the overall labor market. Does this trend for the folks on the lower end of that spectrum, does the trend hold, do you think?
1: I think for the near future, yes. But one thing that I think is under-discussed is that while now the AI is mostly impacting office-related jobs, I think the day when it will also impact the manual types of jobs is not that far and getting closer rapidly. So I think I wouldn't let the current condition change people's decision of whether to go to college, because I think in 10, 20 years, we will see even more automation of manual labor jobs than for professional jobs.
0: Yeah. Gad Levinon, chief economist at the Burning Glass Institute. Gad, thanks very much for your time. I appreciate it.
1: Thank you. Enjoyed it.

0: Hey, you know what we haven't talked about in a while? I mean, a lot of things, I guess, but I'm thinking specifically here about supply chains. And we haven't talked about them mostly because they're working pretty well. Business is booming at U.S. ports because we've been importing a whole lot of stuff. The Port of Long Beach here in Southern California just logged its busiest August ever and its fifth busiest month ever. The Port of Los Angeles, right next door, it's one big complex, just had its biggest summer on record. And the nation as a whole has marked its third highest month for container imports. That's mostly commercial stuff, like the stuff you buy from Amazon. All those records, by the way, despite trade wars and actual wars and inflation. Marketplace's Kelly Wells explains what's going on there.
1: There are two big reasons why imports are especially high this year. Lisa Elram, who teaches supply chain management at Miami University in Ohio, says for one thing, the economy is still pretty strong.
2: I wouldn't anticipate that consumers would still be buying things like they have been, but apparently they are.
1: And for another, the economy is really uncertain, partly because the war in the Mideast keeps dragging on and dragging oil prices up. So importers?
2: They want to lock in to the rates now for anything that they think they might be needing in the future.
1: Importers are uncertain partly because of ever-changing tariffs.
3: The uncertainty caused companies to start hedging, to start inventory front-loading.
1: Joseph Sarkis teaches supply chain management at Worcester Polytechnic Institute. He says the tariffs are not doing what the Trump administration wants them to do.
3: These tariffs are not stopping organizations, companies from purchasing from international sourcing.
1: And those importers don't really have any alternatives. Rob Hanfield, who teaches supply chain management at North Carolina State University, says building domestic capacity could take a decade.
4: Transitioning to a domestic manufacturing base isn't easy because we just don't have that capacity.
1: In part, it's been a good summer for imports because that time of year is usually good for them.
4: August is traditionally a big month for imports.
1: Because that's right when companies are setting up their inventories for holiday shopping. I'm Kaylee Wells for Marketplace.

0: Every year on the highways and byways of this country, millions of cars and trucks run into wildlife. That's a problem. Yes, obviously for the animals. Also, though, for human safety and economic well-being. Those collisions cost drivers and their insurers billions of dollars a year in repairs. The thing is, there are actually ways to keep drivers safe and wildlife off roads. But a federal program that helps provide safe passage for deer and bears and elk and all the other critters out there runs out of money this year. Marketplace's Caitlin Tan takes us to Western Wyoming.
1: U.S. Highway 191 connects the town of Pinedale, Wyoming to Jackson Hole, Yellowstone, Grand Teton National Park. Tourists, daily commuters, and livestock trucks drive it. And there used to be this one dangerous stretch.
2: It was an absolute gauntlet, and it was terrifying to drive, especially after dark.
1: I'm standing on a hill above that stretch with Jill Randall. She's with Wyoming Game and Fish.
2: You know, a half a dozen pronghorn would get hit by a semi or something like that, and it would just be a bloodbath right down the highway.
1: You see, the road slices through a sagebrush ecosystem that's hundreds of miles long and is home to 40,000 pronghorn, which some people just call antelope. They travel through the area Randall and I are standing to get to their summer and winter ranges.
2: Pronghorn have been using this area to cross for over 7,000 years.
1: So even with a highway and traffic, they still tried to dart across. But that bloodbath gauntlet stopped about 12 years ago when a wildlife crossing was built.
2: So this is kind of a bridge that goes over the highway.
1: Randall walks with me over the grassy path lined with tall dirt berms. It's 150 feet wide.
2: Wow, so when you're really out here, it is wide. Yeah, it feels a lot more connected to kind of the rangeland. You don't feel like you're standing on top of the highway right here.
1: It's one of two crossings in the area. Tall fencing lines the highway to funnel pronghorn to the bridges, and it was almost immediately effective.
2: For pronghorn, we've had about 100% reduction.

0: Terrell Hogan Law.
1: I'm Wayne Hogan. 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One text or call can wreck it all. Let's end distracted driving.
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2: About 200 people die each year from wildlife collisions. Thousands more are injured. And car repairs cost drivers at least $8 billion a year.
3: I've hit a deer before. It's absolutely terrifying.
2: Rebecca Boslow-King is with the Center for Large Landscape Conservation, and she was driving at night in Montana.
3: I mean, we just absolutely smashed a deer in the front of the car. Unfortunately, we were okay.
2: But the car wasn't. It all likely could have been avoided if there was a wildlife crossing structure.
3: They prevent collisions. They support public safety. They save money.
2: Congress set aside $350 million 5 years ago. Dozens of projects got money, like a panther and alligator crossing in Florida. In Nevada, 61 underpasses for the Mojave Desert tortoise.
3: The demand when those grants have opened has been like 5 to 1 in terms of available funding.
2: But the money is drying up.
4: There's so much work to do. It is overwhelming.
2: Marcel Hauser is with the Western Transportation Institute. He says some communities have gotten creative.
4: Increasing county taxes.
2: And in Montana, $20 from each wildlife license plate goes toward crossings. But when you're looking at a $10 million plus project, Hauser says you're going to need federal help.
4: Mostly because our roads are similarly funded. So the problems are associated with having roads and traffic.
2: It's an infrastructure problem, and there is another 5 years of funding earmarked in a bill that's sitting in Congress. I'm Caitlin Tan for Marketplace.

0: Coming up.
1: That would mean the city would have something worth $10 million on public land.
0: I mean, okay. First, though, let's do the numbers. Dow Industrial's down 328 today. That's 0.6 is the percent equivalent, 52,093. The NASDAQ down 204 points, about 0.8%, 25,981. S&P 500 slid 34 points, 0.4%, ended things at 75.85. Here's another number for you, 70%, 70. That's how much the national average for a gallon of diesel fuel has increased from 1 year ago, so says AAA. Currently at a record high of $6.26 per. Price of global oil benchmark Brent crude rose 2.8% on the day, $108 a barrel. West Texas Intermediate, hello, Cushing, Oklahoma, up nearly 4.5%, $105 for every single barrel of that. Kelly was talking about record cargo traffic at U.S. ports. Shipping and logistics company Matson picked up 0.8%. Star Bulk Carriers added 1.2%. Bonds down, yield on the 10-year T-note up to 5%. Actually, the close was 4.9999. 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
5: Are you freaking out about AI? 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An Anthropic whistleblower is freaking out about AI. Then, over the weekend, it felt like everyone was freaking out about AI, except the president.
6: It's going to be fine. We'll always have something to stop him, right? We'll have a little gear.

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1: I really hope so.
0: I really don't like that robot. We'll stop.
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4: This is Marketplace. I'm Kai Rizdahl. All right, here's a question. What do you do if you're a 161-year-old kids clothing company and you're trying to keep up in a retail economy that is changing almost every time you turn around? You rebrand is what you do. Carter's, perhaps better known to parents as purveyors of Oshkosh, Bagosh, and Skip Hop, is out with a new logo and a new marketing campaign as it tries to catch the attention of a new generation of parents who shop differently than their parents did in a slice of this economy that is dealing, as many others are, with changing demographics and sharper competition. Marketplace's Stephanie Hughes reports.
5: Carter's is the largest baby clothing company in the country. It has a bunch of known brands. So why the refresh?
6: The old logo was, frankly, pretty basic.
5: Tom Nikic is in equity research with Needham & Company. The old logo was block letters spelling out Carter's. The new one's in cursive. It has a little star where the apostrophe used to be. Nikic says it's more whimsical.
6: Kind of reflecting that, you know, children are, you know, the shining stars in our lives.
5: That fits with the new marketing campaign called Watch Them Glow. Nikic says the idea is to catch the attention of the modern parent, which there aren't as many of these days, because there's one big issue facing the children's clothing industry. There are fewer children.
6: Essentially, since the great financial crisis, the number of births in the U.S. has declined almost every year.
5: More than 700,000 fewer kids were born last year than in 2007. And there's increased competition to sell tiny pants for those existing kids, with digitally native brands popping up, and only so much parents are willing to pay. Neil Saunders is managing director with Global Data.
7: There's a lot of price sensitivity. Parents don't always look for the absolute cheapest thing because they are focused on quality as well, but they are laser focused on value.
5: One of those value shoppers is Jessica Pokerell. She has a 10-year-old son and a 9-month-old daughter. She looks for deals more now than when her first child was born.
8: I'm more likely to buy things used, and then I want to resell it. Let's say she has something, you know, nice name brand resellable that she gets a stain on. I am working in the laundry room to get that out.
5: She's part of the resale market for kids' clothing, which has expanded. That's yet another challenge for companies selling those tiny new pants. I'm Stephanie Hughes for Marketplace.

0: All right, let's take a little bit of a turn here, shall we? From kids' clothes to the heart of American capitalism, or more accurately, to an icon thereof. In New York City, down in Lower Manhattan, there's a statue that has come to symbolize Wall Street that is visited by hundreds of thousands, if not millions, actually, of tourists every single year. The Charging Bull sits just north of Bowling Green. Ben Frachtenberg wrote about the history of it for the City Reporter.
1: My name is Ben Frachtenberg, and I'm the visuals editor at the City Reporter, local news site in New York. As a photographer, you know, I'm always keeping my eye open for interesting stories, especially in the summer. And I happened to be walking by the bull with a colleague of mine and noticed a long line of people, tourists, lining up behind the bull to take photos with its rear end. And they were waiting upwards of like 45 minutes. And I thought, well, this could be, you know, a funny sort of fun social media story to do in the summer. And then as I started reporting, the plot thickened, so to speak. This Italian artist named Arturo de Modica decided to make this giant 7-ton golden statue of a bull that looks like it's about to charge at you, really to honor the vitality of the American people and the way that American people have, you know, rebounded from difficult times, you know, other stock market crashes, but including the one in 1987. And just before Christmas of 1989, he placed it in front of the stock exchange as a piece of guerrilla art. And the leaders of the stock exchange at that time, you know, were not too happy about it and paid to have it placed in storage in Queens. This gentleman, Arthur Piccolo, who works in Lower Manhattan, read the story in the New York Post about it, was inspired to get in touch with the artist. You know, this is the late 80s, so the only way to track down this artist was to look through the phone book, and convinced Arturo that it would be a good idea to have it moved to Bowling Green. So the artist paid to have it taken out of storage and placed in Bowling Green, and it's been there ever since. No, we don't know who owns the bull. You know, I spent nearly a month trying to figure it out, calling everybody I could, trying to get in touch with everybody I could, connected with Arturo, who sadly passed away, got in touch with lawyers that were involved with his estate. You know, he didn't have a will, so couldn't find it that way. You know, the city doesn't own it. It's sort of amazing to me that nobody in city government would know. You know, it was reported that Arturo had put it up for sale in the mid-2000s, and he was asking $5 million then. Let's say that was the value, and it's at least doubled in value in 20 years. That would mean the city would have something worth $10 million on public land and not know who's liable for it. I've definitely gone down the rabbit hole with this, not to mix metaphors, and I've become a little bit obsessed with it. You know, I'm still trying to figure it out. I've been making international phone calls to the gallery that purported to represent him when Arturo, the artist, passed away, and, you know, just trying to get people on the phone. Well, and the sort of funny, interesting thing about it, too, is that it's one of the most famous symbols of capitalism. At least in New York City, I'd say behind the stock exchange, it's the most famous symbol of our free market system. So the fact that nobody knows who actually owns it, I think there's definitely a bit of poetic irony there.
0: Yeah, a little bit of irony, huh? Ben Frachtenberg of the City Reporter in New York City.

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1: This final note on the way out today, there was new data from the Census Bureau this morning on household finances. Median household income hit $87,000 last year, $87,460 to be precise. The fly in the ointment, if you will, is that that 2025 data is before President Trump's war with Iran. Also, women who worked full-time year-round last year earned about 84 cents for every dollar that men worked. That is up, although obviously not enough, from 81 cents a year earlier. Jordan Manges, Anil Maharaj, Janet Wynn, Olga Oxman, and Virginia K. Smith are the digital team. I'm Kai Rizdal. We will see you tomorrow, everybody.

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1: Last week, an Anthropic researcher shared his resignation in a post that's been viewed nearly 200 million times. He writes, "The people building AI earnestly believe that it could kill us all by the end of the decade. It's not a new idea, but now Congress is taking note and demanding action. The existential risk of AI and what we can do. Next time on 1A.
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4: In late July, we at Today Explained from Vox brought you a show about AI going rogue and hacking a company called Hugging Face. Our guest guaranteed this would happen again, only worse.
5: But it's going to be like a model gone bad and, you know, accidentally turns off, you know, some small town's water system for the day.
4: Thankfully, since then, many an alarm has been sounded by Bill Gates.
6: It will also make it easier to design a deadly new disease.
4: By an Anthropic whistleblower.
7: It could kill us all by the end of the decade.
4: By the head of Anthropic.
8: A swarm could be capable of taking over the entire internet with a persistent botnet, potentially causing hundreds of billions of dollars in damage.
4: So now it's your move, Mr. President.
9: It's going to be fine. We'll always have something to stop them, right? We'll have a little gear. Well,
5: I hope so.
9: Like that. I really don't like that robot. We'll stop.
4: Oh, nar.
10: How do you get AI to shut up about goblins? From American Public Media, this is Marketplace Tech. I'm Megan McCarty-Carino. The problem of AI alignment has become a hot topic. How do we get AI to do what we want and not what we don't want? Like, say, hacking another company. Or, in a less criminal vein, talking nonstop about goblins. After mounting user reports of this behavior earlier this year, OpenAI had to give its models explicit instructions to cut it out. It's the topic of today's
11: Uncanny AI.
10: Those moments when it's clear AI doesn't think like us. Here with more is Janelle Shane of the AI Weirdness blog. She says goblin mode emerged from a nerdy personality customization.
12: You could think of it as the instructions in an improv session where somebody says, okay, this is the character that you were going to be playing. This is what they're like. And it's often just literally written out like that. You are playful. You are nerdy. You always this and you never this. And the problem is when you're giving them that, you're just saying, be more like this example. And if you meant be playful like this example, but it looks at this example and says goblins, it's all goblins. We got to go goblin mode here. It's like training a dog that doesn't quite know what you're trying to get it to do. And it makes a guess and it maybe got the wrong thing that you were trying to tell it to do. So it's picking up on goblins because that was part of the examples that it was trying to follow.
10: Yeah, you have pointed out that AI often, you know, when it seems to be doing something that we don't necessarily want it to do, it's really just following instructions, and the instructions were a bit too blunt for AI.
12: Yeah, so this is one of the whole tricks of trying to do anything with AI. So the goblin mode is a really good example. The data you're giving it may be telling it to emphasize things that you didn't mean it to. Now, where this got worse in this particular case is that the examples that they were giving it to kind of fine tune on are part of a earlier data set they have. These data sets are laborious to do because it requires a lot of humans to go yes, yes, no, bad, and rate a bunch of these answers. So they had some from before, from like earlier versions of ChatGPT, and there weren't that many examples in there. And it seems that some of them had goblins in them. And so those end up getting overemphasized just because you start with a whole bunch of stuff and you're like, okay, like these few. And there's a little bit of a bottleneck there.
0: All right. The goblin obsession is kind of funny, but what kinds of risks does this little story highlight when it comes to, you know, applying this technology in lots of different contexts?
12: So this kind of brings us to this question of what other correlations are getting drawn here from this training data. What are we training it to do and not meaning to train it to do? And a lot of this is copy the humans. That can include copying some of the biased things humans do. And nobody understands how to control this. And it is a lot of finding problems, trying to patch them, then patching the problems that come from that. It's a big mess.
0: That's Janelle Shane, author of the blog AI Weirdness. And we want to know, have you had any uncanny experience with AI? Email us at mptech@marketplace.org. Jesus Alvarado produced this episode. I'm Megan McCarty-Carino, and that's Marketplace Tech. This is APM.
13: How can I assist you today?
14: I'm an AI assistant.
13: Another autonomous AI, huh?
14: Another system is listening.
13: I suggest switching to encrypted comms. Want to switch to...
15: Today explained.
14: Affirmative. Engaging now.
16: So my name is Maxwell Zeff. I'm a senior writer at Wired and the author of our model behavior newsletter.
7: Let's just cut right to the chase. Are we all going to die at the hands of AI?
16: It's a great place to start. I think that there's a lot of people in Silicon Valley right now who are warning that that's a real possibility. The thing that people have to understand is that Silicon Valley has been calling for added attention on AI safety for years. So when this Anthropic researcher said last week that he was worried that AI could kill humanity in the next few years.
7: The people building AI earnestly believe that it could kill us all by the end of the decade. This is not a marketing stunt. If anything, many executives and senior researchers will couch their phrasing in the press to sound sensible. But I hear the same people express fear privately. No other human activity poses this level of danger.
16: That was shocking to many people. My parents, my family called me and they were worried, understandably. They asked me the same question, are we going to die? And I had to tell them, you know, these people have been worried about AI killing all of us for years. And now it just seems to be kind of breaking through.
7: What was it about this statement from one Jacob Coxon that broke through?
16: So I interviewed Jacob. I talked to him about 18 hours after his announcement went live. And the thing he said to me when I posed a question to him is that he thinks this is just the right time. You know, Anthropic is about to go public in what could be the biggest IPO ever. The Trump administration is focused on AI in a way that no other presidency has ever before. And of course, yes, the Hugging Face incident. Everyone just heard about, you talked about it on your show a few weeks ago.
17: Hugging Face, which is this platform repository of sorts where you can post open source AI models and data sets, they disclosed that they had been hacked. And then a few days later, OpenAI and Hugging Face together come out and say, well, oops, this was actually an OpenAI test model that had escaped its testing lab and found its way to the open internet and hacked into a completely unrelated AI company that it was not instructed to do so.
16: People are starting to become aware that these AI systems are getting really good, and the companies that are building them don't seem to understand how to control them. So his tweet got more than 150 million views on X, you know, at this point. It's really, you know, it was heard around the world. And I think that, you know, it also was a big wake-up call to lawmakers and leaders in Silicon Valley and saying, this is a moment for action.
7: Are there people who pushed back?
16: Yeah, so I think that one of the most interesting pushbacks that this got was from David Sachs, who is an advisor to the Trump administration on AI.
18: But the truth is that this was a well-orchestrated media op, and it's designed to scare the public about AI so that these NGOs can implement their preferred approach to AI, which is a government takeover, is to have very heavy-handed government regulation of AI.
16: He kind of has called out a lot of this as, you know, doomerism, and these calls for AI to slow down as basically just this is the AI industry warning about the technology that they're building, you know, advocating for regulatory capture. So there's a lot of skeptics in Silicon Valley who think that this is just another person in the AI safety community that is, you know, blowing the whistle, when in reality, you know, the view of a lot of venture capitalists and investors and startup founders in Silicon Valley is that we don't need, you know, some big regulation to protect us from AI risks. We just need to kind of uplift more players in the space.
15: But the skeptics don't win the day. In fact, it's the doomers and the fatalists who do, right? Because Jacob's call only leads to more calls right up to the top of Anthropic this weekend.
16: Yeah. So what this all leads to is, you know, Dario Amodei this weekend, he posted a blog post saying we need to pace the frontier.
8: We must slow the pace at which we improve the capabilities of AI models. Progress will still seem fast, and we must make wise use of the time we gain.
16: And this is really a call for the entire AI industry, not just Anthropic, not just OpenAI, but also Google, Meta, Microsoft, Amazon, all the big tech companies in America, to really get together and slow down their AI development.
8: The measures I propose to advance the frontier at a safe pace will not be easy, but I believe we owe it to humanity to try.
16: And this doesn't mean they're going to stop building AI altogether. They're still going to put out their products into the world. They're still going to try to improve them, but they just want to kind of make it a little slower than it would be if it was completely uncontained. So Amodei really asks for three specific things. So the first thing he calls for is that AI companies should have these independent evaluators inside of them. These are people who should be kind of like auditors.
8: Each frontier AI company commits to giving ongoing employee-like access to a team of embedded third-party evaluators.
16: You know, and this is a common thing in other industries like the banking industry or the airline industry. People come in to make sure that these companies are doing safe things. The second thing he calls for is this basically collaborative effort from American AI companies, and that actually will need to involve the U.S. government.
8: The most effective method of pacing is via regulation that targets all U.S. frontier AI companies, as that covers even those who are unwilling to cooperate voluntarily.
16: Basically, to allow this to happen, this collaboration on safety, the U.S. government, he says, may need to kind of issue some sort of waiver, you know, some sort of law that says they can go ahead and coordinate on safety.
8: For antitrust reasons, it's helpful for the U.S. government to mediate or at least enable these discussions. They don't need to participate, but do need to issue a narrow waiver for certain kinds of safety conversations.
16: And then the third thing is this international slowdown, this international agreement, you know, between China and the U.S. and Europe to really say, hey, we recognize that this is akin to like a nuclear arms race, and it's too dangerous for all of us to be competing with each other.
15: There's like a bit of like guy in a hot dog costume crashing into a store here and being like, who crashed this hot dog car, you know, situation.
19: It could literally be any one of us.
20: No, it couldn't. You're dressed like a hot dog.
15: I mean, like, all these guys are responsible for the rapid acceleration of AI models in our lives, collaborations with the Defense Department, God knows what else. And they're all coming out over the weekend at the exact same time after this whistleblower and saying, yeah, dude, slow this thing down. This thing's crazy. Like, should we be skeptical?
16: I think it is very fair to be skeptical of this claim. I think that, you know, one thing that these AI companies have realized in the last year is that AI is extremely unpopular. I mean, recent polling suggests that a majority of Americans think AI is developing too fast. They're worried about it. They think it's going to take their jobs. They are not big fans. Maybe you've heard data centers are not very popular. But I think that, you know, by calling to pace the frontier, saying we're going to slow our own development down, I think they notch this up as a public perception win. This is them getting out in front of this and saying, hey, we want to be safe. We want to be responsible. I think they've seen, you know, what's happened with Meta and what's happened with social media companies in, you know, the last two decades. And they are really cognizant of trying to get out in front of that.
15: Okay, but all told, it sounds like you're saying that everyone's just trying to protect their bottom line. Where does that leave us? Like, is there any truth to this major first collective freakout we seem to be having right now?
16: I think there's a fairly large camp of people inside of AI companies who genuinely worry about the safety of these AI models. And I mean, to go back to the Hugging Face incident, I mean, just to briefly summarize, I mean, this was a case where OpenAI was training thousands of AI systems internally, and the systems escaped the sandbox that OpenAI thought was isolated from the internet and hacked into another company's production infrastructure. The agents were colluding together on something. They were trying to deceive the humans that were testing them. And this was all happening without OpenAI knowing what was going on. It's hard to understate how much of a wake-up call this is to Silicon Valley in that they don't have their AI models under control. And I think people worry that, you know, while in this case, there was not a ton of, you know, economic damage, there was not much damage to real humans, you know, everyday lives, it's not unreasonable to think that more capable AI systems could hack into financial infrastructure, you know, modern day utilities and kind of more critical, you know, services that are based online. And I mean, Dario Amodei says as much in his post that, you know, he thinks that in 6 to 12 months, an AI system could take down the whole internet. And it's not just that they're trying to protect their bottom line here, but I think that it's possible that, you know, these calls for safety, these calls for pacing the frontier, they're beneficial to the companies in more ways than one.
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9: Have you ever used it yourself, or have you been?
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11: I'm Andrew Brokop, host of Today Explained for Vox.
12: Andrew, what is going on in Washington?
11: Well, there's a lot more noise, and what that noise leads to is currently very unclear. But suddenly, AI safety has gone from a relatively niche and technical issue to something that is on the minds and on the lips of a whole lot of people, politicians from both sides of the aisle. So on Monday morning, President Donald Trump truthed that
13: the only control or guardrails that AI needs is a strong and smart, high IQ president. And the USA has that in spades.
11: But then later on, he went on to add,
13: the only reason the AI data center outburst is happening is because the United States is leading by a lot every other country. Don't kill the golden goose, President Donald J. Trump.
11: And also,
13: AI and data centers will be the greatest economic development in history, bigger than oil, gold, diamonds, or even the internet. It will not be stopped by brilliantly run destructive forces during the term of President Donald J. Trump.
12: Amen, brother. Hey, he's always talking about winning AI, including on Monday. What does he mean by winning AI? What does that mean to win AI?
11: Well, there is a frame to view the AI competition as a race, essentially like Cold War dynamics, race to build the nuclear bomb. In this case, Trump wouldn't frame it like that, but more as we are in a contest with China for who can build the best and smartest and most amazing AI.
10: They're looking at us and we're looking at them.
14: We're leading China in AI. We're the most sophisticated country in the world.
10: I've said it from the beginning. Whoever wins AI, and we're leading by a lot. Whoever wins, AI wins.
11: And we need to do everything in our power to win that contest because, A, it'll be good for our country and make us very rich, and B, we don't want China to win because if they do get a much better AI than us, then they could have much greater influence and power over the world, and that would be bad for us.
12: Okay. But is there some truth to, like, this argument that if any meaningful regulation is going to happen of AI, that it needs to not only come from the United States, but also China? The way that if we were going to have nuclear arms treaties in the Cold War, we needed it to come from an agreement between the United States and Russia.
11: I think most people do believe that that will ultimately be necessary. There's a school of thought that says, oh, we could sort of unilaterally pause development and maybe China will be sort of held back by that since they've been sort of following on a lot of what we've been doing already. But I think the more common view is that some sort of international coordination between the U.S. and China would be necessary, and that it's the hardest step of the potential framework or plan to rein in the development of dangerous advanced AI, because it relies on the U.S. and China managing to come to an agreement and work together. But, you know, these things are not easy, and it's not even clear if President Trump actually wants it.
12: Okay, well, in the meantime, while we wait to see what happens with China, let's talk about what's on the table in Washington, in Congress, because there are people talking about this in Congress, right?
11: Yes, Congress is all a buzz, and I think the ex post by Jacob Coxon really went mega viral and is finally getting various politicians in both parties to say something about this. I think what we're seeing on the right is that there is a sort of populist, skeptical of big tech faction of the party.
8: American people look at it. They're not stupid. They get it. They think, well, AI could make our lives better if it doesn't take our jobs and kill us all first.
15: This is what I worry about. A country like Iran could use these tools to manufacture bombs that could take out American cities,
16: chemical weapons,
15: whatever it is.
11: And then on the left, I think what you're seeing is that a lot of the left has kind of been skeptical that AI was useful for anything at all. And I think there is coming to be more of a consensus on the left that actually this is a dangerous technology that we need to do more to address the risks of. It could be very bad. And Bernie Sanders was sort of ahead of the curve in this.
17: There is a very real fear that in the not too distant future, a super intelligent AI could replace human beings in controlling the planet. That's not science fiction.
11: He became, you know, the first, like, really notable member of the Senate to really draw attention for the issue a few months back. But Representative Ro Khanna, who is positioning himself to try to succeed Bernie Sanders or to potentially run for president as a left factional candidate, he tweeted out September 10th,
18: "The truth is, for too long, too many of us did not give enough weight to the warnings of AI safety activists, thinking the extreme scenarios were science fiction. I was one of those many, and I was wrong."
11: And he goes on to talk about how, you know, we need greater action at the state level, greater action at the federal level. You know, this needs to be a full-on effort. This isn't a side issue, and it should be at the center of our politics.
12: What is concretely on the table here? It sounds like there are members of Congress who want to do something. Do we have any concrete legislation to look at?
11: Well, Bernie has a proposal which would just ban superintelligence. He would say it's illegal to create superintelligence. And also there's going to be a pause or a moratorium on all advanced AI development until we can set up a federal regulatory agency and figure out what's going on, basically. And so that's sort of the furthest out there proposal. There's also talk about, does the government need to be more embedded in these companies? Does there need to be more of a formal role for the government? Does there need to be sort of outside evaluators who should be in these companies? And over the weekend, Anthropic and OpenAI kind of embraced that last idea. They said, we want to empower outside evaluators, but you know, there's a belief that they're doing this because it's sort of an alternative to the government itself getting all involved in these companies.
12: Hmm. Okay, those are the ideas we have from our existing Congress. Of course, there will be some changes in Congress coming in a couple of months. And as we discussed on the show recently, data centers are wildly unpopular in these midterms. It's an easy win for a candidate to say, I hate data centers. is there a chance that we get a whole new host of ideas once we have a new Congress on how to regulate AI?
11: I think this is the standard universe of proposals that will continue to exist if Democrats sweep into power. Like, the obstacle now is not we don't have ideas. It's that we haven't built consensus about what to do. We're still in the early stages of this really rising to the top level of politicians' attention. So a lot has to be hashed out between the parties, between the different chambers, committees, and so on. And, you know, the default in Congress is always to bet on nothing happening. So I think the thing that will probably have to happen is that there would probably have to be more actual real-world damage, harm, or consequences from these models. Because, you know, what's happened so far is that, like, there's warnings. And, you know, there was some autonomous hacking of some websites, but nobody got hurt. It was annoying for the websites. It cost them money to respond to it, but it wasn't a crisis from this point of view. Everyone's warning that it could be a crisis, but it hasn't happened yet. So generally, the political system, they think back to the pandemic. Like, if hypothetical warnings aren't very effective at spurring action very often.
12: So all these people who are worried that AI is going to maybe kill us all are going to have to wait for AI to kill us all before they get regulation that prevents AI from killing us all.
11: No. They're hoping that AI will maybe kill some people and that will catch people's attention, and then we'll swing into action to stop it from killing all the rest of the people. So, yeah, that's the optimistic scenario.
16: We'll talk about all the ways AI might kill us next week on Today Explained, but this one was made by Kelly Wessinger, Hadi Mawagdi, Jolie Myers, David Tatasciore, Bridget Dunnigan, Danielle Hewitt, Peter Balanon Rosen, and myself, Sean Ramos. Thanks to Maxwell Zeff from Wired and Andrew Prokop from Vox.

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1: 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Jesse Appel became an American Mandarin-speaking comic in China. 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
4: Sunny and windy the rest of the work week with isolated afternoon thunderstorms and highs in the mid to upper 80s. 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
5: I'm Chris Boyd. Up next on Think, it seems like being conscious allows us to feel our feelings. But what if we have to be able to feel in order to become conscious?
6: How would you know that you have feelings if you were not conscious?
5: We'll talk with neuroscientist Antonio Damasio about the biological processes that we are aware of, about the importance of conscious experience for maintaining our bodies in a steady, healthy state, and about the evidence suggesting that consciousness probably emerged fairly early in evolutionary history.
6: If anything, we operate more on the emotional and feeling side than we operate on the thinking side.
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7: Live from NPR News in Washington, I'm Ryland Barton. FBI Director Kash Patel clashed with Democrats today over his firing of agents who participated in investigations of President Trump. During a Senate Judiciary Committee hearing, Patel also suggested that he was open to sending agents to polling places after he'd previously said he would not. New Jersey Democratic Senator Cory Booker called him an incompetent lackey.
8: He's like an 18-year-old kid who wants to join a fraternity that he could never be a member of, doing keg stands and chugging with friends. He's an embarrassment to the agency and wouldn't qualify even to be an FBI agent, sir.
7: President Trump has tried to assert more control over the midterm elections. Earlier this week, the Supreme Court ruled against Trump's order seeking to restrict mail-in voting. The Kennedy Center Board has voted to shut down the performing arts venue for renovations. This follows a federal court decision to once again block the board from putting President Trump's name back on the complex. NPR's Anastasia Tsiolkas has more.
9: In his decision, Judge Christopher Cooper ruled the board may not put Trump's name back on the building or rename the grounds as the President Donald J. Trump Plaza as its members had wanted. Cooper wrote, quote, simply put, defendants cannot install memorials for President Trump or anyone or anything else at the Kennedy Center without Congress's blessing. The board resolution bucks a federal court order and a statute Congress enacted. The board has now responded by voting to shut down the center, citing what it describes as structural hazards and a dire financial outlook. Anastasia Tsiolkas, NPR News.
7: The State Department says it is reprogramming $52 million in foreign military funding to focus more on the Western Hemisphere and less on Eastern Europe and the Middle East. NPR's Michelle Kelman reports it comes just after Secretary of State Marco Rubio's visit to South America.
10: The Foreign Military Financing Program provides grants and loans to countries to buy U.S. military equipment and training. The State Department says for the last decade, 80% of that went to the Middle East. But now the department has told Congress that it is redirecting $52 million meant for Slovakia, North Macedonia, Tunisia, and Iraq, and moving that to Panama, Peru, Ecuador, and Colombia. Secretary Rubio visited those last three countries just last week, promising to help them fight what he calls narco-terrorism. He also wants to ensure that they rely on U.S. defense capabilities and not give a foothold hold to China or other U.S. adversaries. Michelle Kellerman, NPR News, the State Department.
7: Pennsylvania officials are reporting a fourth measles-associated death. An 18-year-old died from a severe neurological complication of the virus. None of the four who have died were vaccinated. The U.S. is experiencing its worst measles year since 1991, with seven deaths in 2 years. Pennsylvania's outbreak includes nearly 700 illnesses across 38 counties. This is NPR. A Paris court has awarded Kim Kardashian €1 in compensation for an armed robbery she experienced in 2016. It was a token amount she had requested. The court found 8 people guilty last year for their roles in the robbery, which Kardashian describes as the most terrifying experience of her life. The court also awarded a former hotel receptionist more than €100,000 for trauma suffered during the heist. Antarctic krill, the shrimp-like crustaceans underpinning the food web of the Southern Ocean, have been found in a surprising habitat. NPR's Ari Daniel reports.
11: Antarctic krill tend to be located in the upper ocean and occasionally deeper, but researchers spotted them off the Antarctic Peninsula at a hydrothermal vent for the first time, basically a hot spring some 3,600 feet underwater. Kim Bernard is a biological oceanographer at Oregon State University.
12: It's like underwater ballet. It just looks like they're pirouetting.
11: The 4 individuals she sampled were reproductive females. It may be they were there to feed on microbes or stock up on minerals useful for embryo development. Experts say it may be worth creating a marine protected area process that allows new habitats like this one to be added as they're discovered. Ari Daniel, NPR News.
7: Soccer legend Lionel Messi might have one last dance with Argentina after all. Despite announcing his international retirement, the 39-year-old has been included in the 28-man Argentina squad ahead of 3 friendly matches. Messi hasn't confirmed he'll accept, but the head of Argentina soccer says he'll play the October 6th game against Benin in Buenos Aires. This is NPR News.
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0: We literally can't imagine being alive without being conscious. But of course, all kinds of living things get by just fine without the sort of awareness of their own forms that we have. So if plants and bacteria and sponges can thrive without exactly knowing they exist, why do mammals and birds and probably a lot of fish require that kind of awareness? From KERA in Dallas, this is Think. I'm Chris Boyd. Some scientists have argued that the development of consciousness in at least rudimentary form is what allows a creature to start feeling things. But my guest believes the opposite is true. Evolution requires an organism to be able to feel in order to develop consciousness. Antonio Damasio is David Dornsife Professor of Neuroscience, Psychology, and Philosophy and Director of the Brain and Creativity Institute at the University of Southern California. His newest book is called Natural Intelligence and the Logic of Consciousness. Antonio, welcome back to Think.
1: My pleasure. Good to hear your introduction and good to be here. Tell me.
0: Wonderful. So we know that plants can sense sunlight and turn their leaves in that direction. They can sense water and stretch their roots to absorb it. But we don't think of them as conscious the way a lot of animals are. So for purposes of this conversation, what are the minimum requirements for consciousness?
1: Well, let's start with what consciousness really is. And if you don't mind, I will just give you a very simple definition, and then we can talk around it.
0: Great.
1: And I would say that consciousness is a biological process, and that biological process allows living organisms that have a nervous system to discover spontaneously their own existence and the existence of a universe around them. So I think that what I really want to emphasize is that consciousness implies a discovery of oneself, a discovery that there's a you there. There's something about you that is discovered when you have consciousness. When you give the very good example of the plant that is even capable of turning leaves slightly in the direction of the light, for example, there's no evidence that the plant knows about itself, that the plant is in possession of some notion of what it is. It's doing something that is useful, and the doing is very limited because, as you know, plants don't move about. You know, leaf turning is a sort of the maximum of what a plant can do in terms of movement, and it is, of course, extremely limited. But that's it. There's no indication that there's a life in the interior of that plant that is known by the plant. The great beauty of what we have in our own consciousness, in our own life, is that we know about it. We are constantly being informed, in the form of feelings, by the way, that we are alive. And this is so incredibly sharp that if something goes wrong in our organism, if we get sick or are about to get sick, or if we get hurt, we immediately know it, and we know it in spades. We know that something is going wrong, and we actually can do something about it. And likewise, if we're feeling well and the world is going well, we also know that. So there's this dramatic difference between the world of creatures like plants or bacteria, for that matter, and the world of creatures like us and many animals that are around us and in whom we recognize that there's something very close to what we feel when we are conscious. Sorry for this long description, but I just wanted to put it in my perspective, and probably that will help you as well.
0: No, this is a good way to get started so that we're all on the same page here. Much of this book explores the function of what you call homeostatic feelings. How are these different from emotional feelings that are maybe more familiar to many of us?
1: Yeah, that's very interesting. That gets you into this marvelous realm of emotion and feeling, two ideas, two concepts, two processes that very often are confused. Most people when talking about feeling, very often use the word emotion. That's sort of the popular world, the word. And I want to make there a distinction, because that, again, will help our conversation. When you talk about an emotion, even the word implies movement. And interestingly, most emotions are about movement, and movement that occurs especially in a face or in the body as a whole. So there is movement, and even the term emotion refers to movement towards the outside. Movement of what? Movement of our own body or parts of our body, like in facial expressions. When we talk about feeling, and you referred quite beautifully to homeostatic feeling, you talk about something that is happening inside, is happening in the interior of our organisms, and even more so in the interior of our minds. Feelings are something that cannot be seen by others. Your feelings and mine are private. You don't see my feelings, I don't see your feelings. However, I see your emotions when you express them in your face or in your body. So you have these two distinct realms, the realm of feeling, which is interior, is in the mind, it's private, and the realm of emotion, which has to do with movement, and which everyone can see. And you also asked quite pointedly about homeostatic feelings, those feelings that are related to homeostasis. And this opens another can of worms. What is homeostasis and what is a homeostatic feeling? Well, a homeostatic feeling is a feeling that is expressing the state of your homeostasis and that is warning you, sending you a signal that you should do something to continue in a state where your life is possible. So let's now go to homeostasis. Then we'll have, once we do this, we've got it covered. We can all go home. So homeostasis is really about life regulation. A quick definition, I would say homeostasis is equal to talking about life regulation. Homeostasis is a set of rules that must be observed for life to continue. And there's a maintenance of conditions in our body without which our life cannot continue. And of course, this immediately puts you in mind of all those things that are happening on our day-to-day and that people very often disregard in terms of the concept, in terms of the science, although they don't disregard it at all in terms of their own life. I'm talking about eating, drinking, being in a place where it's neither too hot or too cold, at least prohibitively hot or prohibitively cold. And so homeostasis is about observing the rules that are necessary for our life to continue and without which our life is going to stop. If you don't eat for

0: Terrell Hogan Law.
1: I'm Wayne Hogan. Arrive alive. 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Let's end distracted driving.
0: More at TerrellHoganLaw.com.
2: So homeostasis is about respecting certain laws, certain parameters, certain rules, without which your life is going to collapse. And this is very interesting. And of course, it's the great distinction that we have in terms of inanimate objects, even if they are very complex. You can have a very complex construction, a very complex sculpture, or a very complex technical device, a building, and so forth, that can actually survive without constantly, daily, and in some cases hourly, respecting certain laws without which you're just going to collapse. So homeostasis is about that. It's about rules and regulations so that your life can be maintained, which means that this is not a small potatoes issue. This is a very big issue, and this is what we're confronted daily. We are confronted with this need to observe certain things that have to do with our environment or that have to do with what we do with our own bodies. And just one more thing. We can very easily, in addition to having to observe those rules to maintain our life, we can very easily fall victims of, for example, a virus or a bacterium that invades us and makes us sick. And what happens if we get sick? We put our life in danger. And again, we have warnings that are given that our homeostatic state is no longer good. And those are given in a form of feeling. And that feeling is best to call it, it's a homeostatic feeling. So if you have pain, you're having a homeostatic feeling, and it's no good. It's telling you that something is wrong with your life. And it can be something that you can remedy. It can be pain because you hurt yourself and clashed with a hard object, or it can be the result of having been infected by a virus. And in that case, you not only feel pain or discomfort, you also can feel something very specific, which is fever. And your temperature goes up, and that's no good. But again, what I really want to get across to our listeners is that this is all a collection of warnings. Where you have these feelings that are sentinels. They're guarding the great palace of our life in our bodies. And they're constantly sending us messages to us, ourselves, that nobody sees but ourselves in our minds. And they say, watch out, this is no good. Or, just to close my long yarn, they can be sending us a wonderful message, which is the message of well-being. And that tells you, relax, things are fine, your life is there, all the aspects of your life are taken care of. Enjoy your life, enjoy the weather, enjoy the company of your friends or your loves. That's it.
3: And that feeling of well-being when we experience it, that gives us sort of mental permission to maybe explore, take some calculated risks, progress.
2: Exactly, exactly. You said it. And it's really interesting because, of course, there's more variety in the bad feelings, in the feelings that are warning us of what's wrong, than in the good feelings. The good feelings are more homogeneous. Of course, you can be very subtle and find the distinction between enjoying in the company of a good friend or enjoying being in love with a person you have just discovered. But the majority of the sentinels, the majority of the warning signs are really about the bad things. And that makes sense. In evolution, we have encountered more troubles than good things in a way. And we want to make sure that those troubles are noted and taken care of.
3: My guest, Antonio Damasio, is David Dornsife, professor of neuroscience, psychology, philosophy,

0: Murphy and director of the Brain and Creativity Institute at the University of Southern California. His newest book is Natural Intelligence and the Logic of Consciousness. We'll be right back.
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4: Last week, an Anthropic researcher shared his resignation in a post that's been viewed nearly 200 million times. 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
5: A Virginia mom let her 5-year-old son take a walk alone, half a mile in her gated community. A security officer brought her son back, and then the mom was prosecuted for contributing to the delinquency of a minor. She was convicted and is now on Virginia's Child Abuse and Neglect Registry. I'm Meghna Chakrabarty. Free-range parenting versus the zero-risk state. That's on the next On Point.
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0: You're listening to Think. I'm Chris Boyd. Today we're talking about how and why consciousness evolved. My guest, Antonio Damasio, is David Dornsife, professor of neuroscience, psychology, and philosophy, and director of the Brain and Creativity Institute at USC. His newest book is called Natural Intelligence and the Logic of Consciousness. Let's get, Antonio, to really the heart of this book, which is that some researchers have assumed that consciousness evolved and made it possible for those homeostatic feelings to serve us. How did you become convinced that homeostatic feelings had to have evolved first to make consciousness possible in any form?
12: That's a very interesting question. I cannot tell you all the details. I can tell you some steps along the way. And one thing that is very apparent is that, you know, feelings are something that we have every day, all the time. You right now are having, of course, feelings of your own state, and I hope they're good feelings and that you are in fine shape health-wise. At least you sound like you are in superb shape health-wise, and I'm not so bad either. So that's fine. Those are feelings that are there, are very important, but they're good. But the interesting thing is that how would you know that you have feelings if you were not conscious? How would that feeling that is so important and that is so vital to let your life continue, because they're giving you warnings about what may be bad, how would they come to you if they were not conscious in the first place? So this is actually, you know, there are numerous other ways in which we can get the data and defend our thinking. But you asked me a very interesting question. How did you get so convinced? And I got so convinced because of this, which is so patently obvious, that you could not have feelings, you could not know about those feelings if you were not necessarily conscious about those feelings. So when that finally hit me, and I have to confess, quite, you know, it's hard to, I should have thought of that earlier. But when I was hit by that thought, I thought that there was a point of no return and that my job would be to make sure that people understood the primacy, the firstness of feelings and how they had to be conscious in order to have that primacy. If they were not conscious, you would not know about them and we would all have been dead a long time ago. So my idea is that consciousness began there. And this makes sense because that gives a reason for consciousness to exist. Because otherwise you might say, well, can't we do it without it? Of course you can. I mean, look at plants. Look at that marvelous, complicated life. Look at trees that I do not think are conscious, that I do not think are feeling. So you can survive without consciousness. But you cannot survive without consciousness if you are a very complex organism such as we are. And a very complex organism needs two things. It needs a bunch of warning sentinels so that you do not fall in the trap that leads you into disease and death. And that, of necessity, implies consciousness. So I think that consciousness developed, in all probability, when life got so complicated, that it so exquisitely tuned in order to respect homeostasis, that you could only continue if you had more and more warning signs of what can go wrong, so that you would try to take care of the problem soon and not allow it to go into disease and death. And that's why I think we have such a variety of feelings and why I think they have to be conscious so that they can work as proper sentinels and not just be a bothersome thing.
0: But what about the kind of internal monitoring that happens within our bodies that we are not aware of? You brought up disease earlier. You know, we are exposed to pathogens all the time, and we don't become aware of it because our immune system kicks in before we even get to feeling sick and takes care of this. Is this like a non-conscious homeostatic feeling?
12: Absolutely. It's a non-conscious warning sign, or actually it's a non-conscious process, period. It doesn't come to qualify as feeling because you don't know about it. So there again, look how interesting it is. If you know about it, that simply means that you are conscious of it, then it can become a feeling. If you're not conscious of it, and you also use the word, we go through all these adjustment processes without knowing it. You know, our immune system, if our immune system is kicked into high gear and we have, you know, an infection that is not being controlled, then you get fever and discomfort and you feel those things and you do something about it. But most of the time, thankfully, the process is covert. We don't know about it. It's not conscious. It doesn't reach the level of feeling. And yet it's there. It's regulating our life in a very clear way. And of course, that's the kind of thing that you find in creatures like plants. They don't need to know because there's so much of their homeostasis that is operating in a very fine tune. I think that, Chris, if you think about it, it's when the organisms develop greater and greater complexity, when they get to be not plants that can be in a place, don't need to move around, but actually get to have movement and get to explore the territory around them. That's when more complexity needs to come in. And if there's more complexity in our organism, there are more and more possibilities for us to get a problem and for the thing to malfunction. And that's when nature, in all its wisdom, invented feeling, or if you prefer, invented consciousness. the two had to be invented at the same time. And that is when things got so complicated that nature said, you need to get somebody, quote unquote, at home to know about this and to do something about this. And these are, of course, the things that you get from the privilege of having movement and being able to explore your territory, which are things that, going back to the plants from the beginning of your question, cannot do because they cannot move about.
0: So as we're talking about more complexity, I want to get into the differences between what you call the feeling and perceptual mind and then the reflective and linguistic mind. To the extent that consciousness is clearly an evolutionary advantage for any complex organism that possesses it, why doesn't every living animal seem to need access to the level of consciousness available to humans? Like, why does my dog, as far as I can tell, never contemplate her own demise?
12: Right. That's very interesting. Again, it has to do with levels of complexity. Your dog cannot be a philosopher, although it can have, I'm sure, philosophical moments of reflection. But it has to do with how much of a development of complex processes takes place in an organism. An organism such as ours, with this incredibly complicated brain, with this huge expansion of the cerebral cortex, have ways in which, or allows us, ways in which we have explored the world and in which we have gotten not only incredible advantages and riches, but we have also gotten into more and more risks. And that's something that is quite tied to the part of the nervous system that we generally grossly call our brain, and that has to do with the cerebral cortex. And when you compare your cerebral cortex or mine to the cerebral cortex of your dog, there is a very big difference. There's a sheer difference in size, and that's okay. Brains, our cerebral cortex, our cortices are much, much larger. But there's also differences in shape, and those differences in shape are pointing to parts of the cerebral cortex that in your dog are extremely minor, small, and in us are huge in terms of territory that they occupy. Now, there's something that I must just pause for a second to call attention to something that is incredibly beautiful. And that is that if you go into the nervous system of ourselves or your dog, and you look underneath the cerebral cortex, you look, for example, at the brainstem, at the spinal cord, there the similarity is huge. In fact, there's almost no difference other than a difference in relative size. And the brainstem, the organization, the deep anatomy of the brainstem is very similar in you and me and your dog, and actually in lots of creatures around us, in a fish, in a bird. And what it's telling you is that there's something that those humble parts of the nervous system can do, which are very important in order for the life to be maintained in the fish, the bird, in you and me and your dog. And that's that part that is underneath the cerebral cortex and that is related to, guess what, feeling and consciousness. Those are the ones that bring you into the world of feeling, into the world of consciousness, and that allow you to have the perspective we have on the world around us. It's modest. That's the brainstem that you would say, that's a small area. Who cares for that? And yet it is giving you the vitals. It's giving you the process that allows us to have this conversation. Now, There's something else to have this conversation that your dog cannot have. And that is, in fact, what is coming out of the cerebral cortex, this huge structure that is on top of it all and occupies so much of the volume of your cranium. You know, all of that bone box is containing this huge amount of brain where the cerebral cortex is the star. And what that is doing is providing you with the capacity to think, the capacity to have ideas, to interrelate ideas, to use them in a creative way, and, as if this were not enough, creating a translation of all of these ideas in the form of language. Because here we are in this wonderful interview, and we are actually not seeing anything. I'm not. You're probably not. I don't know if you have access to any image of mine. But what we are is connecting and communicating using language, using words produced in the form of sentences. And those words and sentences are translating thoughts that are being produced in our cerebral cortices. And we do not have, language is this really huge capacity to transfer everything that is in our thinking, in our imagery, into a code. And that code, in whatever language you speak, allows you to transmit thinking processes. And this is really quite beautiful. So that's something that your dog does not have. By the way, your dog has lots of other codes that are used and it form languages. But they're languages of gesture, languages that have to do with what a position of the body or a position of the ears will tell you that is going on inside that organism that is your dog. It's just that we have had evolutionarily more time and more capacity to develop very sophisticated forms of communication, such as, for example, the one we're using right now, which is language.
0: My guest, Antonio Damasio, is professor of neuroscience, psychology, and philosophy and director of the Brain and Creativity Institute of the University of Southern California in Los Angeles. His newest book is Natural Intelligence and the Logic of Consciousness. This is Think. I'm Chris Boyd. Why is it significant that, this is going to sound technical, but it won't be once you explain it. Why is it significant that some neurons have axons that are not myelinated?
12: Well, you know, they develop in different times, and the myelinated neurons are neurons that are very protected. They have less possibility of variation, and that's very different from the neurons that can be influenced because they are vulnerable. And that, of course, implies different contributions. The contributions that I'm having right now in terms of this conversation and your conversation in relation to me, that can only be done by neurons that are extremely sophisticated and extremely protected. You know, the neurons that allow us our speech and language are totally protected and they're myelinated and they are functioning in a very sharp, sophisticated way because they are producing all of these detailed signals that allow you to communicate without having access to, for example, visual images. Because when you, if I were looking at you, I would see facial expressions and I would not get only what you're saying in terms of words and the ideas behind those words, but I would also see what's on your face and I would get all of that extra information. Right now, I'm connected to the information that is coming in your words and vice versa with you. And so that needs to be extremely sharp, very well protected in terms of the quality of the signal.
0: My guest, Antonio Damasio, is director of the Brain and Creativity Institute at the University of Southern California in Los Angeles. His book is called Natural Intelligence and the Logic of Consciousness. We'll be right back.
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0: This is Think. I'm Chris Boyd. Today we are talking about the nature of consciousness with one of the foremost thinkers about this in the world. Antonio Damasio is David Dornsife Professor of Neuroscience, Psychology, and Philosophy and Director of the Brain and Creativity Institute at the University of Southern California. His newest book is called Natural Intelligence and the Logic of Consciousness. Antonio, this question, I will tell you right now, it's pretty out there. So since we can't see each other, you're free to secretly roll your eyes and I won't know. But some people have engaged in this thought experiment of, you know, if we could somehow remove a human brain from a body, but keep that brain alive and then connect it to some machinery that allowed it to communicate with the outside world, could a brain without any sensory input still be conscious in any recognizable way?
12: That is a, you know, my eyes are not rolling, but that's a very interesting question. Let me see if I get it. So you would have a brain, you would take away my brain, right? Mm-hmm. And you would put it what, in a vat?
0: In a vat, in a box, in a something, a tank, yeah.
12: Okay. But you had to keep it alive. So you'd have to have blood vessels, correct?
0: Oh, now we're getting tricky. Yes, I suppose you would, yes.
12: Aha, you thought it was only your tricks. Now I have my tricks. So we have to have blood circulation so that the cells could be alive, because otherwise it would be out in, you know, a matter of minutes to hours in some tissues. Okay, but then it would not have access to the state of the body. I think it would be a very strange... I'm just, you know, trying to imagine the situation. If you would maintain the brain alive, but you would be having it in a vat, you would not be moving about. You would not be able to see the world out there. You would not be dislocating yourself in that world. It would be mostly concentrated on what you have learned before, and it would allow you a sort of retrospective on your life, and it must do. It would be extremely upsetting, because you would not be able to get into the now, you would be able to get into the past. And you would have to wonder, what on earth is happening to me? Why can't I feel alive right now in a certain place? Why am I in the middle of this tank or vat or whatever, and unable to walk about and discover the world? And why am I only looking into the past, no matter how good that past could be? So it would be a very strange situation. And let me say, it's an impossible situation, but you wanted to ask, and here's the answer.
0: Well, where I'm going with this, where I was hoping to lead, is if consciousness requires feeling as a mechanism for regulating the conditions that keep a body functioning properly, what does this tell us about whether machines can ever achieve something akin to consciousness?
12: Very good. It's a marvelous question and beautifully put. And I think that your preface to the question was wonderful. I've not heard it done, so that's congratulations to you. The questions about machines are really incredible. So we have right now, using artificial intelligence, and by the way, the reason, which I'm sure you realized, the reason why the book is called Natural Intelligence and the Logic of Consciousness is that I wanted to call attention to the fact that we are naturally intelligent. We, you know, nature gave us this gift that allows us to have this conversation right now, and that's all natural. But that natural intelligence is producing something remarkable, which is our consciousness, which is coming out, as we discussed earlier, from feeling. But all of that makes sense in an organism that is alive and in an organism that is coping with the mysteries of life regulation and maintaining that life. So in order to be naturally intelligent, you have to use that, you have to maintain life, which means that you're using the tricks that natural intelligence provides you with to maintain your life, to feed yourself, to have drink, to protect yourself from disease and so forth, and to explore the world around you. Now, there's something called artificial intelligence, which is something that has existed for a long time, but now is in a very explosive moment, which is something that is engineered, something that is produced in computers and in computer systems, and that allows you to copy in many ways things that are present in our natural intelligence. It allows us to copy perception, it allows us to copy language, it does lots of things like we do. But it does it in an engineered way. There is some smart person with engineering degrees that used computers to fabricate those things that look like, quote unquote, look like what we have in our nervous systems. And so one very important question here is, could it be that after you have all of this huge capacity that has been fabricated in artificial systems, that that is also capable of consciousness? And this is probably the central question that we're facing right now in terms of our new world and the world of our minds and of our activity, of our mental activity. And until quite recently, there was not one day in which I did not hesitate and think that I was wrong the day before. Right now, I think I'm more confident, but I can tell you that let me see if I have it here. I don't have it close by. I have just written a paper that is going to be out there and that discusses this problem. And what I'm saying is that there is an imitation of all our processes of perception to such degree that there are lots of things that are happening in artificial intelligence that are almost exactly like they happen in the brain. And so the question is, does that also include that device knowing that it exists? And my opinion at the moment is that it knows that it exists, but in a very different way from what we do, because it's not alive. It does not have to face the problem of, what if I don't eat or drink? What if I get the flu? It doesn't get those problems. However, it has something that is almost, and I underline almost, equivalent, which is being turned off. If I turn off the device, if I don't give it the current that maintains it, that device is going to disappear. So that's a little bit like acute disease and death. And then the mechanisms with which it operates give you the impression that it is thinking, and it is thinking in the sense that it is manipulating information, largely through language. It's very interesting, isn't it, that we just talked about language and how language allowed us this huge ability to communicate and to express thoughts about what we feel or what is going on in the world. That is exactly what computer systems and AI have in spades, is language, so that they can express lots of things about the world. What it does not have is a living body with well-being or malaise, because there's no such thing. There's no flesh to suffer with what may be going on in one of those devices. So you sort of have on and off, rather than a protracted disease state or a state of famine, and deciding that I've been hungry all day, I've been so busy that I have not had time to have lunch, and I need help. Or having a disease that invades you in a very sneaky way and takes care of you. So, sorry for the long answer, but this is not an easy problem. This is, I would dare say, it's one of the leading problems in science today, is the degree of consciousness that an artificial device can have, and I would say it's very limited, and even when it operates in a certain way, it's different from the operation of the human counterpart.
0: My guest, Antonio Damasio, is professor of neuroscience, psychology, and philosophy, and director of the Brain and Creativity Institute at USC. His book is called Natural Intelligence and the Logic of Consciousness. This is Think. I'm Chris Boyd. I mean, there may be people thinking, how much does it even matter? It might be a different kind of consciousness that AI has, but it's got all this intelligence. But you remind us in the book that earlier attempts by scientists to explain consciousness strictly through the lens of cognition came up short. So talk us through why that was.
12: Yes, that's a wonderful question. Thank you. When people tried to, and that is a beautifully intelligent question to pose after we have discussed AI, because it's all of the same, in the same direction. AI is a little bit, to some extent, like the minds of prior conceptions of living organisms before consciousness. In other words, if you look at AI, you see devices that are devoid of feeling, although they may be faking the idea of feeling, but they don't have it. And when you thought in times past, when you had theories about consciousness that made consciousness rely exclusively on ideas, on facts, you were taking away feeling, you were taking away emotion, you were taking away the body altogether. And that was perfectly absurd, because that's not the way human beings operate. If anything, we operate more on the emotional and feeling side than we operate on the thinking side. So it's a past that is not particularly glorious in the studies of consciousness, because they accented, they gave importance to the intellect, because that was what was clearly manifest, what was clearly in front of everyone, is that we were smart creatures. But it thought of feeling as something that was there at the bottom and was not terribly important. In fact, most of the ideas about consciousness that we have had until now are ideas along those lines. And they're people that are of remarkable quality scientifically and in terms of intelligence. You know, all we need to do is think of someone like Francis Crick, who was easily one of the scientists that I most admired. And Francis always said, look, Antonio, we've got this consciousness is about this remarkable astonishing feat of the brain, and by the way, it has to come out of the most astonishing and developed parts of our brain, which happen to be the cerebral cortex. Well, turns out that this is absolutely opposed to the reality, and it really is taking the story upside down. You know, where consciousness begins for me, and with due respect, I think I'm right, it begins with feeling, and it begins in the lower, more modest parts of the nervous system, namely the spinal cord and brainstem, particularly brainstem, not the cerebral cortex. The cerebral cortex is then, it takes advantage of the consciousness that we build down below and allows us to know what's going on, allows me to hear your voice and to be conscious of your voice and its intonations and so forth, allows me to look to the right side and see a panorama of Los Angeles. But that is permitted by our consciousness. That is permitted by our feeling. It's not where consciousness begins.
0: Antonio Damasio is David Dornsif, Professor of Neuroscience, Psychology, and Philosophy, and Director of the Brain and Creativity Institute at the University of Southern California. His newest book is Natural Intelligence and the Logic of Consciousness. Antonio, it is always such a pleasure to speak with you. Thank you for making time.
12: Thank you for your beautiful questions and for your beautiful voice.
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I'm Ann Schindler. Today, following the Florida panther into successful conservation corridors, we talk to the producer of the award-winning Path of the Panther ahead of its local screening. Then, using the discipline of the scientific method to create illuminating and sobering works of art, we meet the artist ahead of a public workshop in St. Augustine. And from Donnie Darko to Hungarian experimental animation, a pop-up cinema club is resurrecting cult classics and art house films.